0: bigger picture, the market just continues to oscillate between AI is going to be great and dissolve one big bubble.
1: Fears about artificial intelligence have sent the tech-heavy NASDAQ down for a second day.
2: For Tuesday, June 23rd, it's All Things Considered from NPR News.
1: I'm Juana Summers.
2: And I'm Scott Detrow. A federal judge ruled the Trump administration's data system to verify voters violated the law.
3: Congress has made clear time and again that it does not want the government to create massive national databases with all of our data in it.
1: And President Trump has made his presence known at a number of sporting events.
2: A look at how U.S. politicians have hitched their wagons to major games.
4: President Taft throwing out the first pitch of a baseball game in 1910. I think that started it all.
1: Plus, a unique wedding custom in Philadelphia.
2: That story and more coming up after this newscast.
5: Live from NPR News in Washington, I'm Ryland Barton. Congress has directed President Trump to remove U.S. armed forces from hostilities against Iran. The Senate approved the resolution this afternoon by a vote of 50-48. It already passed the House, and it lacks the force of law, but doesn't need to be signed by the president. But it reflects the growing concerns in the Republican-led Congress about the war and Trump's interim deal to end it, as NPR's Eric McDaniel reports.
6: Congress has the power to declare war and regulate military conflict. It hasn't been able to do that, though, for the U.S.-Israeli war against Iran. The Trump administration hasn't asked for approval or a declaration of war in contravention of the law. This resolution is not legally binding and not likely to change President Trump's behavior. But the message is clear. A majority of lawmakers, including a handful of Republicans, disapprove of the Iran war, as does a large majority of the American public. This vote comes as Vice President Vance is hashing out the details of an agreement to end the war, the initial terms of which have been roundly rebuked by members of both parties. Eric McDaniel, NPR News, Washington.
5: Congress has also passed a bipartisan housing bill today that aims to bring down home prices and increase the supply, sending the measure to President Trump. It's the most sweeping effort in recent decades to reduce federal regulations for housing and increase local control. NPR's Stephen Bisaha has more on what's in the bill.
7: President Trump and other politicians, they've accused corporations of buying up single-family houses and, you know, outcompeting with families and driving up prices. So this bill bans large investors and companies from buying up more homes. If one of these groups owns at least 350 single-family homes, they would not be allowed to buy up any more. You know, ultimately, this may not have a huge effect because these investors right now, they make up just a tiny fraction of the housing market. But there are a lot of other things the bill tries to do, too, like, you know, speeding up construction. One provision streamlines environmental reviews for building homes between existing homes. Another creates a grant program for communities to develop pattern books, if you know, like pre-approved housing designs, so builders won't need to go through as many approvals to get this up to code.
5: NPR's Stephen Bisaha reporting. Voters cast ballots in three states holding primaries today, including New York, where some are trying to push the Democratic Party further to the left. Reporter Steve Kastenbaum says it's a test of Mayor Zohran Mamdani's influence.
8: Several congressional candidates here are well to the left of many Democrats. A few are Democratic Socialists. Mayor Mamdani stumped for them at a rally last week.
9: We need Claire Valdez, Daria Lisa Avila Chevalier, and Brad Lander fighting for us in Congress.
8: They're trying to unseat some well-established politicians here, including the chair of the Congressional Hispanic Caucus. How the party's left flank performs could affect the more moderate image National Democrats are counting on to retake the House in November. For NPR News, I'm Steve Kastenbaum in New York.
5: Big tech companies dragged down the stock market today. This is NPR News. The Trump administration is providing $17.5 billion to speed up the development of 10 new large nuclear reactors to meet the skyrocketing power demand from massive data centers. Energy Secretary Chris Wright says there's tremendous interest among data center developers to buy the power. The department says it plans to pick five sites, each hosting two reactors. Trump has set a goal of quadrupling domestic production of nuclear power over the next 25 years. President Trump's name has been removed from the Kennedy Center for the Performing Arts in Washington, D.C., according to new photos from the site. A judge ordered the name taken off earlier this month, but as NPR's Frank Lankfit reports, this is the first visual evidence it's gone.
10: The photos show the bare marble wall where President Trump's name appeared above John F. Kennedy's. The photos were taken from inside the tarps and scaffolding that blanket the facade. The cloaked structure has blocked the public from witnessing the process of stripping off Trump's name. The Kennedy Center said the tarps will remain up so that crews can maintain the marble. But many observers don't buy it. They insist the tarps were hung to spare Trump humiliation. Hands Off the Arts, an activist group which provided the photos, says they're proof that, quote, the power of the people is winning. Frank Langfitt, NPR News.
5: An Australian air conditioner cleaner and honorary town crier has been recognized as the world's loudest person. Guinness World Records acknowledged that Joseph McGrail Baitup yelled now at 122.4 decibels. That broke Northern Ireland schoolteacher Annalisa Flanagan's record of screaming quiet at 121.7 decibels in 1994. This is NPR News.
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14: 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I'm Scott Detrow.
1: And I'm Juana Summers. Tech stocks have had a rough ride lately. The tech-heavy NASDAQ fell for a second day in a row as investors seem to be questioning whether AI can live up to its hype. NPR tech correspondent John Ruich is here with more. Hi there.
15: Hey, Juana.
1: So, John, tell me, what's fueling the sell-off? I mean, do investors suddenly not believe in AI anymore?
15: It's a little more complicated than that. It's what they call a risk-off moment when it comes to AI in the stock market. It's kind of a fancy way of saying investors are getting jittery about AI spending. There has been a massive investment boom. Well over $1 trillion has been poured into AI in recent years to buy chips, to build AI data centers, to hire top talent. And while more and more people are using AI, the jury is just still out as to whether or not all that investment is going to pay off. I spoke to Gil Luria about this. He's the head of technology research at the financial services firm D.A. Davidson.
0: Bigger picture, the market just continues to oscillate between AI is going to be great and increased productivity and all these companies are going to win and AI is a big waste of time and it's not worth the return on investment and this is all one big bubble.
15: Today, there was a sell-off in a lot of the big AI-related tech stocks. NVIDIA, AMD, Intel, they all make chips and they all dropped between 4 and 6%. Google was down. One of the biggest losers today was the memory chip company Micron. It plunged over 13%. This comes before an earnings report tomorrow.
1: That's really interesting. Are investors expecting bad news from Micron?
15: Not necessarily. You know, Micron's had a ridiculously good run in the past 12 months. The stock's up. It had risen about 800% up to today. But the memory chips that Micron makes sit beside those made by NVIDIA and AMD. They're crucial to the AI boom. There's a global shortage of memory chips now, and so prices for those chips have skyrocketed. That's driving up prices of computers, even things like smartphones. So investors are going to be watching closely tomorrow for signs that demand remains strong for Micron's chips as sort of a proxy for whether the AI boom is going to continue. You know, a couple of weeks ago, the chip maker Broadcom reported earnings that were actually good. They beat expectations, but they spooked the market because they kept their outlook for the full year the same, and that triggered a multi-day tech stock sell-off. This is just kind of the new normal, right, with an anxious stock market. Mark Vina, the CEO of Smart Tech Research, says investors are just waiting and watching for signs that AI is going to pay off.
16: The market is starting to kind of digest all of this and saying, well, you know, are we going to start to see returns?
15: And on top of it all, the Fed signaled last week that they may raise interest rates. So the prospect of higher borrowing rates is also weighing on stocks.
1: And as you've been reporting, two major AI companies are heading to the stock market with IPOs later this year. What do all of these jitters mean for those IPOs?
15: It's not ideal. Elon Musk's aerospace company SpaceX had a record-breaking initial public offering a couple weeks ago, and its shares skyrocketed after their debut on June 12th. You know, they've since fallen back down to earth a bit. Some analysts say the company's valuation at around $2 trillion is just too high. But later this year, yeah, we expect to see IPOs from two of the biggest players in AI, Anthropic, which makes the Claude AI models, and OpenAI, the maker of ChatGPT. There is genuine excitement about AI and about these companies. There's investor interest. But a jittery market just isn't great, especially one where investors are questioning whether AI is going to live up to all the hype.
1: That is NPR's John Ruich. Thank you, John.
15: You bet.
1: And a note that Google and Anthropic are financial supporters of NPR. Now to what could be the oldest cold case ever, DNA taken from a previously unknown Continental soldier who was killed in the Revolutionary War has been tied to his living relatives. NPR's Scott Newman has the story.
17: Earlier this year, 71-year-old Nancy White found out that she and her two sisters were distant relatives of a soldier who died at the Battle of Camden in South Carolina in 1780. White and her sisters had studied the family's genealogy, but the news still came as a surprise.
18: This is absolutely a miraculous discovery for us.
17: White and her sisters are related to Private John Pumphrey, who enlisted in the Continental Army in Maryland in 1777 while still in his teens. His remains were uncovered at Camden by University of South Carolina archaeologists in 2022, along with the remains of 13 other people.
18: We were told that the soldier would be our fourth great uncle.
17: That's the news they got from Allison Peacock, president of FHD Forensics. Her company matches DNA with historical genealogy records to identify unknown human remains. Peacock says, to the best of her knowledge, Private Pumphrey is the oldest John Doe ever identified with genetic genealogy. She says she and her team were blown away by the 20,000 or so matches for living relatives.
19: We really assumed that with the genetic distance between the living people and the person that died, there's so many extra generations in there. We weren't sure there was going to be enough DNA relatedness left to measure.
17: Military historian Rick Wise says Pumphrey was there at many of the toughest moments for General George Washington's army. He fought on battlefields in Pennsylvania and New Jersey, and he wintered at Valley Forge in Morristown. But the Battle of Camden was one of the biggest American defeats of the war. It was there that Pumphrey and his brothers-in-arms made their final stand.
20: The oldest man in that grave was somewhere in his 30s or 40s, probably their non-commissioned officer who held them, and they died for each other.
17: Private Pumphrey was one of America's earliest unknown soldiers. Now, thanks to modern DNA technology, we know a little bit more about how he lived and died. Scott Newman, NPR News.
1: Philadelphia is home to a unique wedding custom that most people outside of the city haven't heard of. Reporter Justin Cramon takes us to the largely Italian-American neighborhood of Packer Park.
21: Every few weeks in the warmer seasons, streets are closed here, not for festivals or bike races, but a particular tradition with over a century of history, the South Philly Serenade. The week before a wedding, the groom-to-be will sing to his bride in front of her parents' home. And these parties have gotten big. Friends, neighbors, family, more guests than the actual wedding. The stakes are high. Some say the wedding will be called off if the groom doesn't give a good performance. Dominique Melillo, a lawyer, grew up watching videos of her parents' and aunt's serenades, which she says looked super fun.
22: I wanted a serenade, but I didn't want to get married.
21: Until in 2020, she met Will Kristen, a project manager.
23: There was just such an immediate comfort. We couldn't stop talking to each other.
21: They shared values like the importance of family and concerns about the world. They enjoyed spending quiet time together.
22: Like, I'll do crossword puzzles and he'll be playing a game and we just sit there with each other.
21: They got engaged. But one issue. Kristen grew up in a Philly suburb about 10 miles away and had never heard of South Philly serenades. They're loosely based on a Southern Italian tradition that immigrants brought to the U.S. in the 19th century, then revived in the second wave of Italian immigration after World War II. Upholding this tradition means Kristen has his work cut out for him. He's kept the song he'll sing to Melillo a secret, and he's kind of a quiet guy. But deep in his heart...
23: I actually love to sing. I'd really like to crush, if I'm being honest.
21: So the bar is set high on the night of the serenade party in late April, as guests gather outside on this block in Packer Park. It's a neighborhood steeped in tradition. Houses often passed down through families. Everyone knows each other. Singer Vito Lombardo warms up the crowd. Touching me, touching you. Melillo's dad was a police captain. He died in 2020 of COVID. And at her childhood home, her mom, Kimberly Melillo, is remembering when he did their serenade around 35 years ago.
24: I had a mandolin player
2: an accordion player, and the man just sang, and my husband sang.
21: So this family ritual has particular importance.
2: You need this. You need people to see each other under good circumstances.
21: But there's an issue with the circumstances today.
2: The weather is terrible. It did me dirty.
21: It's pouring, so she's tented the whole street. Outside, under that tent, the bride, Dominique Melillo, says she expects Kristen to pull off the song, but...
22: if he fails, that's it.
21: Soon the DJ, John Luciano, a serenade veteran known to everyone here as Johnny Luch, starts playing the music in his set.
3: We stood and talked like this before.
21: Melillo and Kristen enjoy a dance together, and then it's time.
3: All right, guys. The reason why we're here...
21: Melillo sits on a chair, and Kristen takes the microphone, facing her in front of a crowd of around 100 people.
4: Thanks for being here.
21: He looks a little anxious. And then, the music begins. And Kristen, well, he starts singing.
4: You make me feel so young. You make me feel so spring has sprung.
21: And he's really good.
6: Honestly, as soon as DJ Johnny Luch handed me the mic, I was like, all right, like, this is cool.
22: I could tell that he was nervous, but then he kind of got comfortable because he stopped looking at me.
21: Before long, he's singing the final notes. For Melillo, it feels good to be in our community this way.
22: It's like comforting to know that this same thing has been happening despite anything else that's going on. It's like everyone gets to just have a good time.
21: Afterward, Kristen says he was grateful to be let into his future wife's tradition.
6: She helps me enjoy life. And in that moment, singing up there, I was like, man, like she's doing it again.
21: Despite the rainy weather, Melillo says it all came together.
22: It's just perfect. I couldn't have asked for a better serenade.
21: For NPR News, I'm Justin Cramon in Philadelphia.
24: You make me feel so young.

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2: 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Nice to be with you for the afternoon news in LA. I'm Jay Siebold. Up ahead for you in just about 15 minutes from now, the latest on this week's ruling by a federal judge against the White House. The judge ruled it was unlawful for the Trump administration to collect Americans' private information into a database, which was then used by some states to remove citizens from voter rolls. What comes next? With midterm elections not far from now, we'll have that for you at 5:35 this afternoon. Meanwhile, here in Los Angeles, a different federal court ruling this week. It upheld LA's sanctuary city law. A judge dismissed the Trump administration's lawsuit that tried to block the LA law. It stopped city resources from being used for immigration enforcement, like last summer's sweeping ICE raids across Southern California. The White House argued the sanctuary city ordinance was illegal and undermined its crackdown on immigration, but the U.S. district judge moved to dismiss the suit, saying the law only regulates LA City's own agencies, no bearing on how the federal government operates. The Trump administration could still appeal the ruling. Meantime, we've got the latest for you on the frozen food warehouse fire in Boyle Heights. LA Fire Department officials now say they hope to fully extinguish the massive blaze and turn the building back over to its owner by Friday. It's sent clouds of smoke into the air for the last 6 days, and it's exposed tens of thousands of people in southeast LA to potentially toxic smoke. The acrid smell has spread to many other surrounding communities. Fire officials say they've blasted the warehouse with some 12,000 gallons of water a minute. But the building and its roof are unstable. That's part of why it's taken so long to put out, and it's dangerous for firefighters to enter. The city of LA opened 2 shelters for locals to escape the pollution. Officials are also handing out hundreds of air purifiers and thousands of masks. And the Port of Long Beach is reporting it's been busier at the docks. Port bosses say there was growth in cargo volume in May, even with ongoing challenges related to tariffs and geopolitical uncertainty. Officials also said they had expectations for an earlier peak shipping season, a busy summer with higher than normal cargo volumes anticipated in July and August. More news ahead for you as we wrap up the day here in Los Angeles. 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
3: From NPR News, this is All Things Considered. I'm Juana Summers.
1: And I'm Scott Detrow. Game 3 of the 2001 World Series took place at Yankee Stadium.
4: For tonight's ceremonial first pitch, and please welcome the President of the United States.
1: It was still just weeks after the 9/11 terror attacks. The World Trade Center ruins were still smoldering.
4: Thank you, Mr. President.
1: And as President George W. Bush confidently strode to the top of the mound wearing an FDNY quarter zip to throw out the first pitch, the New York crowd unleashed a loud, cathartic roar. That's all to say, American politicians have long hitched their wagons to major sporting events and tried to harness them into a bigger cultural moment, or maybe just a way to better relate to voters. Though it has felt like a lot recently, especially as President Trump has made his presence felt in soccer, in basketball, and of course with that UFC fight on the White House lawn. One person who thinks a lot about the politics of sports is University of Richmond political scientist Dan Palazzolo. Dan, welcome.
5: Thanks for having me, Scott.
1: So let's start with something that I think we can all agree was a lot different than that 9/11 moment that we just heard, and that is the UFC fight on the White House lawn that took place on President Trump's birthday, just ahead of the 250th anniversary of the country. What was your reaction to watching that, to seeing that play out?
5: This was a case, I think, where the president is celebrating his birthday, so it's a personal moment, doing something that he enjoys, but doing something that actually turned out to be somewhat divisive, mm-hmm. especially when Josh Hokit made his remarks about Michelle Obama. Mm-hmm. But even more of that, the kind of spectacle, he's clearly playing to his base if there was a political intention at all. And it was quite spectacular by comparison.
1: What are other high-profile moments of presidents and sports that come to mind in between that Bush 9/11 moment we heard and what Trump's been doing?
5: Yeah. You know, on the first real big example is President Taft throwing out the first pitch of a baseball game in 1910. I think that started it all. We think of like President Obama wanting to predict the outcome of March Madness and engaging in that sort of event. We also think of moments where presidents invite teams to the White House, which traditionally has been a unifying moment, but even with, in the case of President Trump, has been divisive as well.
1: A lot of NBA teams in particular have said they're just not going to come and meet him. What do you think makes the kind of political sports marriage most successful? Because I think at the same time that we have seen Trump at the UFC, intertwined in the World Cup, going to the NBA Finals, we also got this high-profile example of New York City's Mayor Zoran Mamdani cheering on the Knicks, but also from the point of view of, like, it seemed to be that he was, like, being a Knicks fan more than he was being a mayor trying to glom onto it.
5: Look, that we're looking at really kind of like the perfect moment for a politician to be a part of a celebration like that. Yeah. And the fact that he was and has been a Knicks fan and a Mets fan and just a fan in general, I think made it easier for him to be part of that event. Whether and how he can leverage that into some kind of more political gain is hard to imagine. But he, you know, you're seeing there, and you see it with Trump too, you know, he enjoys sports. And so some of it is that personal enjoyment of the sport. And part of it is, and you know, the context, which he took advantage of.
1: What else do you think Trump is trying to do? Because there's clearly a I like sports and like big events aspect. But mm-hmm. there also seems to be a clear political strategy in continually attaching himself to big sports moments.
5: Yeah, I mean, I think that's right. And I think in the case of the UFC, the political angle was clearly at the base itself. Again, briefly to compare, I mean, George Bush had a 90% approval rating when he threw that pitch at the beginning of that game at Yankee Stadium. Right now, Donald Trump's as low as it's ever been. We're in the midterms.
1: Yeah.
5: And this is one out of many, many things that the White House is going to have to do between now and Election Day to strengthen the Republicans' chances in the House and Senate elections.
1: That is Dan Palazzolo with the University of Richmond. Thank you so much for talking to us.
5: Enjoyed it. Take care.
3: The Ebola outbreak in the Democratic Republic of Congo has hit a part of the world famous for its gorilla population. Gorillas are, in fact, very susceptible to the lethal virus. While the Ebola response is firmly focused on helping the human population, there are also efforts to protect the other primates. NPR's Gabriella Emanuel reports.
0: Mountain gorillas only live in the corner of the world where the DRC meets Uganda and Rwanda. That's the same general area as the Ebola outbreak. In the 1980s, there were only a couple hundred mountain gorillas left in the world. Now there are well over 1,000, says Don Zimmerman, a wildlife veterinarian at Yale University and the Smithsonian Institution.
6: The mountain gorillas are arguably one of the most successful conservation stories of the last century.
0: But she says one virus could turn this success into a tragedy. She published a study in the journal Nature a few years ago.
6: We modeled if Ebola entered that population from just a single infected individual, that fewer than 20% would be expected to survive past 100 days.
0: This is based on data from the early 2000s when Ebola hit the Western Lowland gorillas. Death rates reached as high as 98%, and the world's gorilla population was reduced by about a third. Zimmerman says the impact is long-lasting, since the reproduction rate is pretty slow and the population isn't that big.
6: Populations likely don't recover for decades, and genetically, they are impacted for centuries. It is mind-blowing, and that's why there's so much concern about it getting into the population.
0: While gorillas might get Ebola from bats in the area, it's believed the virus can also jump between gorilla and human populations when they come into contact with one another. Ebola vaccines are thought to work well on gorillas. After all, they were tested on non-human primates before being approved for people. But for the current strain of Ebola circulating, there's no vaccine. That's one reason Emmanuel Demiraud says it's lucky the epicenter of the Ebola outbreak right now isn't too close to the mountain gorilla population. Demiraud heads Virunga National Park in the DRC. The park spans almost 200 miles top to bottom. The outbreak is mostly in the north, and the gorillas are in the south. He has a team of about 200 park rangers near the gorillas.
7: The job of those rangers is to ensure that there isn't any contact.
0: That work is made easier because there's currently no tourism allowed due to the ongoing violent conflict and the outbreak.
7: There is some level of poaching going on in that area, but the risk is relatively limited.
0: That's why the park's main Ebola response is to build screening posts and check all travelers for signs of Ebola. The goal is that the park can act as a natural buffer that contains the virus. Demarode says the primary concern and the best way to protect the primates right now is to stop Ebola from spreading further among people. Gabriella Emanuel, NPR News.
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2: 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Well, up ahead for you in the next 15 minutes, we'll get a special Pride Month preview of a new exhibit at the California African American Museum in South LA. It traces the history of black people in California advocating for LGBTQ rights. Through the repressive McCarthy era of the 1950s, the AIDS epidemic of the 80s and 90s, and a lot more. So keep it here for that conversation. It's coming up at 5:45. And in a city teeming with FIFA fans, how about some baseball, huh? Dodgers are up 1-0 right now in Minneapolis. It's game 2 against the Minnesota Twins. We're just about to be in the top of the second inning at last check. Last night's match was a 2-1 win for LA, and it made the Dodgers the first team in the league to reach 50 wins this season so far. Did cost him 2 more injuries, though. Manager Dave Roberts pulled outfielder Kyle Tucker in the top of the second inning for lower back spasms. And catcher Dalton Rushing took a tipped foul ball straight to the face mask in the third. He's sitting out tonight on concussion watch. Later this week, it's LA versus San Diego at Petco Park. National headlines now from NPR, 5:30.
9: Live from NPR News in Culver City, California, I'm Dwayne Brown. Just days after agreeing to break the shipping bottleneck through the Strait of Hormuz that sent energy and gas prices soaring for months, the U.S. and Iran are at odds again over whether to allow U.N. inspections of nuclear sites. That disagreement came after Iran's president met with Pakistani mediators for continued talks in Switzerland. Here's reaction from Secretary of State Marco Rubio after landing in Abu Dhabi for more negotiations.
10: We know what they agreed to do. And now they'll either do it or they won't. And if they do, the process moves forward. And if they don't, the president will have some decisions to make.
9: Iran says they have yet to meet with international weapons inspectors and have no plans to do so. The White House wants to allow UN weapons inspectors in to monitor Iran's damaged nuclear sites. Well, the two biggest teachers' unions are urging Democratic governors to reject the Trump administration's private school voucher program. NPR's Jonaki Mehta tells us at least 27 states are planning to opt in to the program.
11: The Trump administration is launching the first major federal program that'll give taxpayer dollars to parents to spend on private school tuition. Democrats have historically opposed private school vouchers, arguing they take money away from public schools. But at least four Democratic state leaders have said they plan to take part. That includes New York Governor Kathy Hochul and Colorado's Jared Polis. In an open letter to Democratic governors, the leaders of the American Federation of Teachers and the National Education Association call the program a Trojan horse that's carrying private school vouchers even into states where voters have rejected them. The program is set to launch in January. Chinaki Mehta, NPR News.
9: Well, stocks fell hard on Wall Street as investors questioned the value of those high-flying AI stocks and whether they can deliver on the promise. You are listening to NPR News. The Oklahoma Sooners won their first national championship in baseball last night since 1994 when they defeated the North Carolina Tar Heels at the College World Series from Omaha. Greg Eklund reports.
12: The Sooners pounded 14 hits as their offense got most of the deserved attention, but the winning pitcher in relief, LJ Mercurius, a junior from Las Vegas, had his own personal triumph because his freshman brother, Xander, absorbed the loss the day before.
13: He was hurt, but I also wanted to pick it up for him. You know, that's my little brother, and in my eyes, he still did good. I mean, he went 5 innings with 8 Ks. Like, that's still pretty good.
12: LJ Mercurius registered 5 strikeouts in his 5 2/3 innings. While the Sooners have won 3 national titles in baseball, the North Carolina Tar Heels are still seeking their first. For NPR News, I'm Greg Eklund in Omaha, Nebraska.
9: The Trump administration's energy department is providing more than $17 billion in loans to speed up construction of 10 new nuclear energy reactors. The agency says 7 utilities and energy companies have signed letters identifying potential sites to meet the huge power demands from AI data centers. The long-term risks of nuclear power include potential meltdowns and where to store the radioactive waste for the long term. On Wall Street, stocks fell across the board. 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
19: Hey everybody, it's Kai Rizdahl, the host of Marketplace. 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
20: Hey, I'm KCRW DJ John Tejada, inviting you to summer nights at ASU FITM, the Fashion Institute of Design and Merchandising. I'll be spinning alongside KCRW DJ Olive Komodo, so come hit the dance floor. Plus gaming and film activations and after-hours access to the museum's exhibit, Obsessed, Fashion and Nostalgia in the 90s.

0: And I'm Juana Summers. A federal judge has ruled the Trump administration violated the law when it combined Americans' personal data to create a tool to verify voters' citizenship. That data tool is a key part of President Trump's plan to exert more control over voting. Tens of millions of voters have had their data run through it already, but under the court's ruling, the tool can't be used anymore. Joining me now to talk about it is NPR's Jude Joffe Block. Hi there.
1: Hi there.
0: Jude, you and our colleagues Miles Parks broke the story a year ago that the Trump administration was developing this system. So could you just start by reminding us about what this tool does and why it's controversial?
1: Yeah. So last year, the Trump administration made massive changes to an existing Department of Homeland Security data system known as SAVE that's long been used to check the immigration status of foreign-born people in the country. And the this overhaul linked Social Security data to SAVE and included all Americans' data in the system for the first time. And the administration's goal was to create a tool that could find potential non-citizens or deceased individuals on voter rolls, but it raised huge privacy concerns about whether Americans' data could be used in this way and if the results would be accurate.
0: So how has the system been used so far?
1: Well, several states have run their entire voter list through the updated SAVE tool in an effort to identify non-citizens. As of April, some 60 million voters have been run through. Trump, of course, has made cracking down on non-citizens who vote in federal races a priority, though past audits have found this issue happens very rarely, and these SAVE checks so far have confirmed the numbers are really low. But the SAVE checks have also not been perfect. Some people who are U.S. citizens were flagged as potential non-citizens.
0: And what happened to the U.S. citizens who were flagged by this system?
1: Well, back in December, we reported on a Texas voter named Anthony Nell. He was born in South Africa. He acquired American citizenship as a teenager when his parents naturalized, and he'd voted for years. But after Texas ran all its voters through SAVE, Nell was flagged and got a letter in the mail telling him to prove his citizenship. He missed the deadline and was removed from the rolls. And after we reported his story, he filed a declaration in this lawsuit about his experience. And so I checked in with him yesterday after the ruling came out, and he called the judge's order a step in the right direction. He also had renewed his passport and showed it to county election officials and got back on the rolls a few months ago. And those are extra steps that voting advocates say unfairly burdened him. But after going through that, Nell said he plans to vote as much as he can from now on, no matter how small the election.
2: You know, anyone that hears of my story and my situation should not take their right to vote for granted. They should utilize that right to vote.
1: And Judge Sparkle Suknanan's ruling yesterday mentioned SAVE errors that could disenfranchise voters.
0: What else did her ruling say?
1: Well, she didn't hold back. She wrote the government, quote, knowingly trampled on the privacy rights of American citizens in a manner that threatens the sacred right to vote. She found federal agencies violated the law and didn't have authority to use Americans' data in this way. And this ruling is a blow to various Trump administration voting efforts. For example, the Department of Justice has been trying to compel states to turn over their voter lists, in part so the list could be run through the updated version of SAVE, which now can't be used. And the government can appeal this ruling. The Department of Justice sent a statement suggesting it would, saying it will, quote, continue to aggressively defend President Trump's immigration enforcement agenda and DHS's use of the SAVE system to verify citizenship.
0: That's NPR's Jude Joffe Block. Thanks so much.
1: Thank you.
3: Four Senate Republicans joined with Democrats today to narrowly advance a war powers resolution to end U.S. hostilities with Iran. We'll hear more on the vote elsewhere in the program. It is just the latest example of tension between President Trump and Senate Republicans. And as NPR congressional reporter Sam Greenglass explains, some lawmakers fear the conflict risks derailing their shared agenda.
4: Senate Majority Leader John Thune thought he had a plan. Trump wanted a partisan attack dog as acting director of national intelligence. Democrats and some Republicans were appalled by his pick, Bill Pulte, and threatened to hold up renewing a key spy tool until he was yanked. Thune pressed Trump for a more palatable permanent director so the Senate could confirm him before Pulte took the reins.
5: The confirmation hearing will happen tomorrow in the Intelligence Committee. We will take him up as soon as we can.
4: That was Thune last Wednesday night on Fox News. Then, in a 4 a.m. post, Trump blew up that plan, writing he wouldn't sign legislation to reauthorize the spy tool without the Save America Act, the strict voter ID law he wants. Republican Senator Lisa

0: Murkowski of Alaska compared Trump's swerve to a moose startling a pack of sled dogs.
1: So if some big distraction, like a moose comes through these trees, and you got half the team going over here and half the team going over here, it is chaos. And then what that musher has to do is he's got to stop and spend all of his time untangling this mess.
0: Thune has been untangling a lot of mess lately, as Trump tries to strong-arm or sidestep Congress. A last-ditch effort by Trump to pass the Save America Act nearly derailed a vote on one of Trump's other top priorities, funding for immigration enforcement. And Trump's support for a fund that could have compensated January 6 rioters resulted in that key spy tool lapsing in the first place.
2: He's got two speeds, uninterested in the speed a lot. And on the things that are important to him, he moves at the speed of light.
0: That's Republican Senator John Kennedy of Louisiana, who talks to Trump regularly. Thune, though, is often in the position of having to give the president a reality check. He's been clear there aren't enough votes to pass the Save America Act, it's failed several times already, or to dismantle the filibuster to muscle it through, as Trump's demanding. Even after this latest clash, Trump wrote that anyone who supports the filibuster is a fool. Kennedy says Trump's friction with the majority leader isn't personal.
2: If you don't like John Thune, you don't like golden retrievers.
0: Most Senate Republicans agree with Thune, except a few like Utah Senator Mike Lee, who says the Save America Act can pass. Former GOP Senator Saxby Chambliss of Georgia says his old pal Thune is just right for this moment. Sure, Thune's no hammer like some of his predecessors, Chambliss says, but he's level-headed, and his defense of the filibuster is about preserving the Senate's consensus-driven nature.
3: He feels very strongly that the institution of the United States Senate matters. And we get the best pieces of legislation when you have input by Republican and Democrat.
0: Chambliss says Thune knows the difficult position he's in.
3: He used to be a guy who would roll with every punch. Right now, every time he twitches, I can see anxiety, but thank goodness he's there.
0: Trump says without the Save America Act, the Republican Party will never win another election. But the president himself has complicated his party's majority in 2026 by helping push out incumbents he says haven't been loyal enough. And some Republicans see Trump's fixation on the 2020 election imperiling an agenda that could help Republicans this fall. I asked Thune recently if he shares that fear.
4: I think our path to keeping the majority in the Senate is going to be focused on the issues that the American people are most concerned about. And those tend to be kitchen table, pocketbook issues. Is my community safe? Is my country safe?
0: But is it harder to focus on that now? I asked. I'm doing my best to stay focused, Thune shot back as he disappeared into his office. Sam Greenglass, NPR News, Washington.
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6: Rolling along in your Tuesday afternoon here on 89.9 KCRW. I'm J.C. Bold. There's a new exhibit at the California African American Museum. It's called Free and Queer, Black California Roots of Gay Liberation. It traces the untold history of Black-led struggles for LGBTQ equality, specifically those here in California. KCRW's Steve Chiatakis chatted with curator Susan D. Anderson about the exhibit.
7: There are so many fights for rights in that time. And by the way, it still happens today because we still obviously have a long way to go in this country and around the world. How do you summarize that? Like what pieces do you put in this giant exhibition that helps people to realize exactly what was going on?
8: Well, one of the things I think that helps is to take a look at really what's foundational. And you mentioned different protests that were going on at the time of this modern movement. And what I'm looking at is the civil rights movement is the inspiration for everyone. And when the civil rights movement really started taking off in the late 40s and the early 50s, it was a catalyst for social change. What we're kind of displaying and depicting and discussing in the exhibition, Free and Queer, is just a fuller picture of the epic struggle by Black Americans for human rights in this country.
7: You mentioned going back to the 70s. I remember a baseball player named Glenn Burke. Played for the Dodgers, was traded away from the Dodgers back in the 70s as well. Baseball's first really out gay player. He, a lot of people don't know this, invented or is credited with sort of starting the trend of the high five. Let's hear Dusty Baker, former Dodger, talk about it. He recently told this story.
9: The ball looked like it stopped, and I hit it over center field fence. And then when I came in, Glenn Burke, he held his hand up.
10: Yep.
9: And all I did was reciprocate. I didn't do anything. Glenn did it. And so, but everybody wants to give it to me. But I tried to patent it, but they wouldn't patent it. I tried to make patent it.
7: It's such a great story. I love it. Why is Glenn Burke's history, Susan, so important to this overall message that you're trying to convey? Because he really faced a lot of turmoil as well.
8: Well, Glenn Burke, Go Dodgers, is definitely part of the story in the exhibition. And he's, you know, people know about him, but they don't know the Dodgers. He suffered a lot at the hands of Dodgers management and basically was traded because he was out. He was out and proud.
7: This exhibit goes on through February, but of course this is Pride Month, and you have some special things going on, right, as part of the exhibit.
8: CAM is going to be closing out Pride Month with a screening of a brand new documentary, I Was Born This Way, about LA's own Archbishop Carl Bean, the late Carl Bean, before Archbishop Bean founded Unity Fellowship Church, which is still going strong in LA, and the Minority AIDS Foundation. He was a Motown star. And his original song, I Was Born This Way, was a disco hit in the 70s. And the documentary has his life story, the interviews with Lady Gaga and Billy Porter and Questlove and Dionne Warwick. And admission is free, but people do have to RSVP.
7: Free and Queer, Black California Roots of Gay Liberation, is on through February, but some special things happening this Pride Month. Susan DeAnderson, the curator of that exhibit. Susan, thanks for coming on and talking with us. We appreciate it.
8: Thank you so much, Steve.
6: Still more to come as we close out the workday together here on 89.9 KCRW. We've got Marketplace on tap for your 6 o'clock hour. Now, you've heard of a starter home, but could you imagine one priced at over $1 million? All my Angelinos are saying, yeah, duh, this is L.A., but home prices have gotten enormous outside of LA and outside of California, too. We'll have a look at the new normal in real estate, so stick around for that on Marketplace tonight. And some news closer to home, state and local, headlines for you now. We're tracking the latest on the warehouse fire in Boyle Heights. It started about 6 days ago. Hearing from the LA fire chief, they don't expect to fully stop it until Friday. That's the backdrop for this news. The LA City Council voted today to put a new sales tax on the November ballot to help fund the LA Fire Department. It would hike LA's sales tax by half a cent, I should say. And the Firefighters Union proposed the measure. They say money generated by the half-cent increase would allow the fire department to hire more firefighters and civilian employees. It would fund new equipment and new fire stations. But opponents say the Los Angeles sales tax rate is already too high, and the increase would affect low-income residents the hardest. And there's this, more money matters here. A record number of California students applied for federal financial aid this year. More than 70% of high school seniors in the state completed their free application for federal student aid, or FAFSA. State officials tout it as a result of their increased outreach and encouraging high schoolers to seek state and federal grants to pay for school. And they say it shows students want to pursue higher education and career training programs. More All Things Considered here to close out the 5 o'clock hour, 10 to 6.
5: 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I'm Juana Summers.
11: And I'm Scott Detrow. The book, The Adventures of Juan Planchard, centers on an anti-hero, a deeply flawed one.
12: This guy used to be a middle-class guy who was from a good family, who was, you know, working decent jobs for a while, but he eventually realized that if he wanted to make a lot of money, he had to get in business with the government.
11: That's Venezuelan author and filmmaker Jonathan Jakubowicz. He wrote the book to show what life was like under the late Venezuelan president Hugo Chavez.
12: People thought that we had a socialist revolution in the name of equality and social justice and a government that was, you know, spreading the wealth for the poor.
11: But Jakubowicz says that didn't happen.
12: What was really going on is basically a heist where all the government officials were robbing the nation blind. And the reason I wrote it was basically to open the eyes of those who didn't realize that this was not what was being claimed to be, that this was actually an assault of a nation.
11: It's under those circumstances that we meet Juan Planchard. The book follows him as he makes big business deals, starts a flashy romance, and plays riskier games with the government. It's a fictionalized account of what the author says is very real corruption in Venezuela.
12: He's basically uncovering everything in front of your eyes, how they work, how they made money, and all the little secrets that they used in order to sustain the propaganda for so long while at the same time enriching themselves.
11: The book came out in 2016. It became a big hit in Venezuela, but pretty soon ruffled the feathers of the regime, which was by then led by Nicolas Maduro. And so people turned to reading it underground. It's now available in English for the first time. I spoke with Jakubowicz about the book, which sometimes reads like a summer blockbuster. How did you strike the balance? Because like you said, you wanted to make a point here. You wanted the realities to sink in, but you kind of dressed those realities up with really over-the-top scenes right out of a blockbuster. We've got jet setting. We've got rich people. We've got chase scenes. We've got sex scenes. And at the same time, there's a deep reality that clearly struck a nerve with Venezuelan readers.
12: Well, the reason I decided to write a book is because I couldn't make a movie in Venezuela because I got in trouble with the government because of my first movie, so I was exiled. And so I wanted to communicate with my countrymen, and literature seemed like the only possible path. The challenge was that Venezuelans are not big readers. So I said, I'm going to write a book that is so fun and so filled with sex and violence that even Venezuelans cannot resist. You get the politics after all the fun you had, you know, and I truly believe that's the best way to move someone. You know, there's a connection with the character in which you understand the reasoning of a criminal that I think is essential to understand the politics, because it all sounds like too crazy to be true until you understand the reasoning.
11: In addition to all of those storytelling methods, there are some deep real points here, and there's a line that stuck with me since I read it. It's in the first couple pages of the book, but it's a quote from Juan where he says, "My country elected a man who believes in nothing but loyalty. He doesn't care what you do as long as you don't cross him, so why fight him? Who am I to tell people they're wrong for believing in a man who makes them feel seen?" He's talking about Chavez there, but it could apply to Maduro, and I think a lot of people would say that could apply in the U.S. to President Donald Trump.
12: Yeah, I mean, a lot of the populism you're seeing, not only in the United States, but in a lot of Europe, you know, we Venezuelans see it as so familiar. You know, Chavez was sort of the first social media president as well. He was tweeting, governing by tweets, you know, and saying all the radical stuff and taking all the attention from everything. And that, the fact that loyalty was the only important thing, you know, when morals are put aside, where ideology doesn't matter, the only thing that matters is that you support the leader, you know, so there is a breakdown in society, and then suddenly anything goes, and I think it's a very dangerous path to take. It is a path that I would have never imagined the United States could go through. It's obviously very different because Trump is pro-business and you know, it's a completely different approach in that sense. But the notion of a populist, you know, whose only value is his political benefit is something that it feels very familiar to any Venezuelan who lives in the U.S. or in Europe right now.
11: Do you like the person Juan Planchard? Do you think he's a good person?
12: I think he's a good person doing bad things. What is fascinating about him is that he shows you that any person in his circumstances may take that turn. And I think humans are flawed, and he is certainly flawed, but I don't think it comes from evil. I think he is simply put in a situation where he finds a fork in the road and he takes the wrong side.
11: What do you think he would have made of the, to many people, cynical military operation that happened earlier this year of removing Maduro, but by and large leaving the Maduro regime in place without further changes?
12: Well, I don't want to spoil the rest of the franchise, because this is a trilogy of books, but he's very involved into that operation in book three.
11: Okay.
12: But I think for Venezuelans it's been a fascinating situation, because we certainly feel that an intervention was necessary. Right now, we have a surreal situation where, in a way, like you said, part of the regime or the rest of the regime is still in place, but this is a regime that is now allowing American planes to fly freely in Caracas. So, in a way, as you've heard many times in the wars in the Middle East, people saying you can kill people, but you cannot kill an idea. I feel like in Venezuela, they didn't kill people, but they killed the idea of the revolution.
11: So you've seen and felt a difference.
12: Yeah, I mean, the notion that this is an anti-imperial revolution that is facing the American empire is no longer valid. I have friends who were liberated from prison in the last few months. More than 600 political prisoners were freed. So there's real changes happening on the ground. It's going slower than we want, and there is a danger that it stays without it becoming a democracy. But I feel like Venezuelans are not going to take that. Venezuelans, if they have to take to the streets, they will. So I am optimistic, but at the same time, I'm not waiting with my arms crossed. I'm trying to do my best for Venezuelans to be strategic and seize this unique historic opportunity to truly make the change that we have been fighting for almost three decades.
11: That's Jonathan Jakubowicz, the author of The Adventures of Juan Planchard. Thank you so much.
12: Thank you. Thank you, guys.
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6: 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Well, it's just about 6 o'clock this Tuesday evening in Los Angeles. I'm J.C. Bold. We have Marketplace with Kai Ryssdal on deck for you next. And then in half an hour, Today Explained from Box. So don't go away. 89.9 KCRW Santa Monica, Los Angeles. KDRW Santa Barbara. KCRI, Indio, Palm Springs, KCRU, Oxnard, Ventura, and KCRY, Mojave. NPR for Southern California. We are a community service of Santa Monica College, giving you independent journalism, music discovery, and freedom of expression. It's funded by you, so thank you. Quick check on the Dodgers tied, looking like, 1-1 right now against the Minnesota Twins in the top of the third. Tommy Edman hit to center in the first inning, gave Shohei Ohtani a path to home base. Meantime, in case you missed it earlier today, Cristiano Ronaldo helped Portugal to a World Cup win against Uzbekistan 5-0. It's Ronaldo's sixth World Cup. He's really a senior citizen of soccer, 41 years old. He's the second oldest player in the Cup this year. Just a little dinner table tidbit for you there. Keeping an eye on this heat wave that's certainly going to last through Thursday, Friday this week here in Los Angeles. It's still hot out there, still warm at least. 73 degrees downtown LA, 88 now in Pasadena. Cooler on the coast, 69 at KCRWHQ in Santa Monica, 6 o'clock.
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13: In Los Angeles, I'm Kai Rizdal. It is Tuesday. Today, this one is the 23rd of June. Good as it always is to have you along, everybody. We're going to go macro and micro in our approach to the economic news of the day today, global and local, if you will. We learned this morning, courtesy of S&P Global's Purchasing Managers Index, that's PMI in the vernacular, that growth in both services and manufacturing in this economy picked up in June. Take a look around at other major developed economies, though, and it is a whole different ballgame. In the Eurozone overall, business activity contracted for the third straight month, albeit just slightly. Also, though, some of Europe's biggest economies were some of the weakest. Germany's PMI had a 1.5-year low. France clawed its way back from a bit more than a 2-year low. So, Marketplace's Mitchell Hartman explains the good news and the bad news.
14: It seems like we've got another demonstration here of U.S. economic exceptionalism.
15: Yet again, the United States continues to post pretty robust growth amid all the global turbulence and uncertainty.
14: Ishwar Prasad teaches economics and trade policy at Cornell.
15: For the rest of the world, it's not as pretty a picture.
14: And the U.S. is a major spoiler of that picture because of oil and supply chain disruptions caused by the war on Iran. Prasad says Japan, the EU, the U.K.
15: All of them are dealing with a significant uptick in inflation. This has put a damper on what was already a pretty soggy set of economic prospects.
14: The dampest is the United Kingdom, says Jennifer Lee at BMO Capital Markets.
16: For the UK, it's almost like when it rains, it pours. Composite PMI, 14-month low. Now they're dealing with yet another new prime minister. The unstable political environment is unsettling for businesses.
14: There is a silver lining in the recent PMI data, says Gary Schlossberg at the Wells Fargo Investment Institute. While business activity is still contracting in many developed economies, it's doing so less than in May.
17: The slowdown is decelerating. A lot of that has to do with the fact that there's a little bit less concern about the situation in the Gulf. The two sides are talking.
14: And crucially, global oil prices have fallen to within about $10 of their pre-war level. This month's PMI reports indicate that other input prices paid by businesses have now peaked and are heading down again. I'm Mitchell Hartman for Marketplace.
13: All right, Mitchell had the global. Marketplace's Elizabeth Trovall has the local.
18: Initial June data from S&P Global showed a strong performance in U.S. manufacturing output, according to economist Chris Williamson.
19: I mean, this is a real growth spurt we're seeing.
18: But that growth isn't necessarily happening for the right reasons.
19: There is some worrying signs here. Since the outbreak of the war, there's been an increase in buying, not just to meet production needs, but to build some safety stocks. So precautionary stock building ahead of potential further supply problems or further price rises.
18: Aaron McLaughlin with the Conference Board also has a hunch manufacturers are stockpiling. That's because
20: what we're not seeing is a strengthening of employment in that sector. And we're also not seeing really increased in demand at the consumer level.
18: And it's not just the war that has companies nervous.
20: Looking forward, there's uncertainty about what the tariff rate may be.
18: And if we zoom in on manufacturers in Maryland, the Carolinas, and Virginia, Jason Kosakow with the Richmond Fed says,
1: prices that firms are experiencing have continued to increase due to the conflict in Iran and also additional tariffs.
18: Though he says overall, manufacturers there are optimistic.
1: Firms are very bullish about the next 6 months.
18: And in the Midwest, Tom Wallstrom with the Chicago Fed says manufacturers there are reporting above average growth.
21: Defense is a strong sector. The other strong sector is products for data centers.
18: Things like semiconductors and building materials. I'm Elizabeth Trobal for Marketplace.
13: Wall Street today, let's just say the bloom appears to be coming off the AI rose. It started in Asia overnight, worked its way all around the world to the corner of Wall Street and Broad in Lower Manhattan. We will have the details when we do the numbers.

0: We took this program over to the UK in 2019, naively thinking that the deadline in March of that year to finally take the UK out of the European Union was actually going to hold. Well, shame on us, because it wasn't until almost a year after that that the original vote on Brexit 10 years ago today was a done deal. All of that is a very long way to say that on that 2019 trip, I met Sam Wallace. She's the owner of a stall in London's Borough Market where she and her husband sell honey. It's called From Field and Flower. And given the anniversary and all of the British news this week, we figured we had to get her back on the phone. Sam Wallace, it's so good to talk to you again.
1: Hi, how are you?
0: I'm well. But look, you're the one with all the news going on over there, the whole Prime Minister thing. And oh, by the way, 10 years of Brexit. Holy cow.
1: Yes, I know. It's been quite the morning. I mean, it's been quite a few months. I guess if you're following the news from over there about over here, frankly, it just feels very messy. And how can I say bittersweet, although probably a bit more bitter about the Brexit anniversary or the kind of timings at the same time. It just feels, yes, like it's been a chaotic 10 years. From my perspective as a little business owner, definitely.
0: Let's talk then about you as the little business owner. First of all, as I always do, how is business at the honey stall there in Borough Market?
1: Do you know what? It is pretty good. I really cannot complain. But again, you know, you're always nervous about the future. You're always worried that the good thing won't last. We had a good Q1, I have to say, a good Q1, given that there was already, you know, quite a lot of kind of turmoil and there's cost of living crisis still going on in the background. Yeah. But Q2 at the moment, I have to say, is very up and down, which is exciting, if I can put it that way.
0: Exciting is an interesting choice. Why is Q2 up and down?
1: I'm not sure, other than to say, I think, so global events, obviously with events in Iran, it's cost of fuel and travel. We have a lot of European visitors. So, you know, if you're a family from, say, Barcelona, I don't know if it's even feasible economically anymore to come to London. London's already an expensive city to be in. It has always been thus, but you know, with the current kind of exchange rates and with the cost of travel, the cost of staying places and being in places. And so I think that, and then I think more locally here in the UK, we've got all of that going on. But then we have this political turmoil with the Prime Minister and the governing party and economics and the way forward for the country, which I think makes people very nervous. You know, it just makes people not want to necessarily spend money.
0: Yeah. Can we talk for a second about the actual product that you sell? You have been, for most of the time I've been talking to you, wildflower honey, a lot of it from Europe. And Brexit obviously was a huge wrench in those works. Here we are 10 years on. You've adapted somewhat, but you know, how much of a crimp in your style is it still?
1: Ooh, the costs are pretty hefty. I mean, I think if we're going back 10 years ago, and of course all costs rise over time, you know, transport. So what we pay to freight across Europe, these pallets of honey, it, you know, used to cost us something like, I think it was £190 prior to Brexit. Mm-hmm. And that was it. And you just needed an invoice. So you just needed one piece of paper. Now, I think our transport at last glance was £380. And then we have all the extra paperwork, the red tape. So this is a whole new language and stress level because we're, of course, not in control. It'll be no surprise to you, but we really hate being out of control.
0: Yeah, totally. I get it. For those doing the math at home, it's about $1.30 to the pound if you want to do all those calculations.
1: Yes.
0: I should have probably started with this, but I'll end with it anyway. So 10 years ago, 23rd of June, 2016, do you remember your initial reaction when you heard about the Brexit vote and which way it had gone?
1: Oh, I think utter shock and dismay. I mean, real dismay. I come from European roots. You know, my dad's side of the family will come from Europe, some of them in the Second World War. And so I've always been brought up as European, you know, British, absolutely, you know, then frankly, English and a Londoner, a very important part of the identity. And in London, nobody really cares where you're from. You are a Londoner. Mm. I just felt a real wrench. I felt very sad and a real shame that it had been allowed to come to that because I, you know, the people that voted, they voted how they voted and that's fine. But we should not have had that vote. It just was wrong, I think.
0: Yeah. If you happen to find yourself in London, go to the Borough Market and find the stall.
2: where Sam Wallace works and owns. It's called From Field and Flower. Sam, thank you so much. It's always so good to talk to you.
1: Oh, it's an utter pleasure, Kai. Have a lovely day.
2: You too.

0: This will come as small solace, but inflation doesn't play favorites. Too much money chasing too little of almost anything, and price levels are going to go up. And housing is not immune. There's a new report from Zillow showing the number of cities where a typical starter home, typical in air quotes there, the number of cities where that home is worth $1 million or more is at an all-time high of 242 cities, tripling since the before times. For the record, Zillow defines a starter home as being in the lowest third of home values in any given region. But one person's definition, here's Marketplace's Kristen Schwab.
1: Identifying what a starter home is these days is tricky because the definition is changing so much that Susan Wachter, a professor of real estate at Wharton, won't offer a definition.
2: So I think I'll pass on that one and we'll just let it be.
1: Entry-level homes are different depending on where someone lives. There's no unifying square footage. But Wachter says the price first-time buyers pay is outpacing the overall cost of housing.
2: It's an outcome of the general economic trends that explain why housing prices have gone up overall. Start with land prices.
1: And materials, labor, and appliances, they've all gotten more expensive. So builders are building bigger and fancier for better margins. But it's not just the market that's changed. Buyers have changed too. Jessica Louts, deputy chief economist at the National Association of Realtors, says new home buyers used to buy condos.
3: We are increasingly seeing first-time home buyers look to the suburbs, look to a single-family home, because the age of them purchasing their first home is 10 years older.
1: Louts says people are buying later, yes, because housing is harder to afford, but also because marriage and family formation are happening later. By the time people are ready and able to buy, they want something they can grow into.
3: The typical first-time home buyer is expecting to live in that home for 15 years.
1: That's twice as long as the historical average. Also, elevated home prices and mortgage rates are making people stay put. That's the case for Joel Berner, a senior economist at Realtor.com in Austin.
4: We bought a small starter home and we're feeling like we're going to be there longer than we intended, just because of the way the market works right now.
1: He says the market needs more smaller starter homes, but it also just needs more homes, period.
4: And so even for the people who might leave a starter home, they don't have a lot of options themselves. So it's kind of this backup, this traffic jam.
1: Berner says, according to Realtor.com's estimate, the U.S. is short about 4 million homes. I'm Kristen Schwab for Marketplace.

0: coming up.
1: We paid just over $100,000 for it in 1983.
0: Wait until you hear the rate on that mortgage, though, gang. First, though, let's do the numbers. Well, this one's the Wawa's for the NASDAQ. Hold on to your hats. The NASDAQ down 579 points today, 2.2%, 25,585. The Dow slipped 45 points, about a 10%, 51,666. S&P 500 down 107 points, 1.4%, 73,065. Carnival reported earnings today, beating estimates, but full-year guidance was disappointing. Thus, Carnival drooped 4.9% on the day. Royal Caribbean, or Royal Caribbean, I don't know, take your pick. Leads the category, by the way, by market capitalization, up less than 0.1%. Happy birthday to Reddit, the site which bills itself as the front page of the internet, founded on this day in 2005. Reddit is, according to the data insights company SimilarWeb, it is the sixth most visited website globally, publicly traded as of 2024, down 2.8% on the day. 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
0: This is Marketplace. I'm Kai Rizdahl. We're going to do a little pop quiz on the way to this next story. What do the International Energy Agency, the original 55-mile-an-hour speed limit, the Strategic Petroleum Reserve, and fuel economy standards all have in common? I would give you a little bit more time, but the show's only half an hour, so I'm going to tell you the answer, last chance here, is the 1973 Arab oil embargo. And one cannot help but imagine that that energy shock might have some lessons for today's. So we've called Meg Jacobs. She's a professor of history at Princeton. Also, as it happens, the author of Panic at the Pump. It's all about the oil crises of the 1970s. Professor Jacobs, welcome to the program. It's good to have you on.
5: Nice to be here. Thank you.
0: Do me a little compare and contrast here, would you, with an eye toward economic power. 1973 versus today. Oil, embargoes, Strait of Hormuz, all of that.
5: It's a good comparison. 73, 26. 26 doesn't necessarily have the same ring yet, but it might because...
0: feel great now.
5: Yeah, right. Because 1973, the moment of the Arab oil embargo, is remembered, and rightfully so, as this big turning point, certainly in American history and also in global economic history. And that's the moment when Americans, writ large, discovered that they were not as powerful as they thought that they were.
0: And also, and you know, this is based on things you've said and said on this program, Kissinger and Nixon in 73 misjudged Arab economic power the same way it seems that President Trump is misjudging Iran today.
5: I think that that's fair. As late as September, and the embargo started in October, as late as September, Richard Nixon was on the record saying that the oil producers in the Middle East would never use the quote-unquote oil weapon because oil in the ground wasn't worth anything to them. And lo and behold, that's exactly what they did in an effort to reshape American politics in the region.
0: For those who don't remember 73, 74, 75 and the economic after effects and what it felt like in this country, what did it feel like when we as Americans discovered we didn't have all that economic power you were talking about?
5: It came as a tremendous shock. I mean, you know, we were a very celebrated producer of oil. Mm. No country was more identified with the open road than the United States. And very few Americans knew that we had become increasingly dependent on oil imports from abroad. So to overnight have this supply disrupted came as a really big shock. And the shock itself then manifested itself into a panic. And you have to be of a certain age, which I am, and I'm guessing you are too.
0: You and me both. Yeah.
5: To remember that the panic really was everywhere because you saw lines at the pump working their way all around the country as people feared that they would not have access to oil and as they also saw the price of oil quadruple in a very short period of time.
0: Okay, so look, with the understanding that you are an historian and not a fortune teller, what lessons do you anticipate, you know, Americans have a tough time learning lessons, but let's give us the benefit of the doubt. What lessons might we learn from this particular episode?
5: Well, I mean, you know, we learned that Iran is prepared to close down the strait, something that I think the president did not necessarily anticipate, although he had been warned that that was one of the dangers. And what might not make quote unquote economic sense for various reasons, the Iranians determine makes political and military sense for them, and possibly now even economic sense too, as we see Trump reversing sanctions. The question of lessons to be learned, you know, you just said we're not very good at learning lessons. 73 is a long time ago. The main goal in the 1970s was independence. The United States should not be dependent on any foreign country for its oil. And even as we are independent, really, in terms of our oil, we are still vulnerable. So in terms of lessons learned or really not learned, the question is, why are we still so dependent on oil? And basically, until that changes, I think we're going to see this ongoing vulnerability.
0: Meg Jacobs at Princeton. Professor Jacobs, thanks for your time, ma'am. I appreciate it.
5: Thanks so much.

0: 37 million people sounds like a lot. It is a lot in absolute terms. It works out to about 11% of the U.S. population. That's how many people, this is from the Census Bureau, by the way, moved in 2024. That, though, is a record low, down from 14% just a decade ago. There are lots of reasons for that, of course, many of which we cover on the regular here. High prices, high mortgage rates, low supply of housing among them. In the end, though, home isn't just about where you move. It's also about where you stay. Here's this latest installment of our series, Adventures in Housing.
1: My name is Lewis Chen.
2: My name is Carol Jean Smith.
1: We live in Watertown, Massachusetts.
2: In a house that we've lived in for 43 years.
1: It's a two-family house with two units side by side. I would say we looked at a lot of single-family houses out in the suburbs, and between the commute and the price, we just didn't find anything that we liked.
2: It doesn't look like any of the two-family houses that you imagine, because it was built on a little here and raised a little there, and a little this thing was put on and that thing was put on, and so it has a very irregular shape, and it was not in very good condition.
1: It was habitable when we moved in.
2: But at the same time, there were ceilings that were full of cracks, and one of them completely fell down. We had a lot of that kind of thing that we had to deal with.
1: So, yes, the income that we could gain by renting the other side was definitely a factor in making it affordable for us. We paid just over $100,000 for it in 1983, and it was a 30-year fixed mortgage at 12%. We thought that was good because mortgage rates had recently been 18%.
2: We refinanced several times.
1: We have a little less than 2 years to go on what will hopefully be our last mortgage. There was a point in time when my manager told me that my job was moving to somewhere out west, and I had a choice. I could either move with the job or take the severance package. And I wanted to look, but Carol Jean said to me, "You can go look, but I'm not going with you."
2: I had a job here that I liked, and we had a number of very good, close friends, and it seemed like a lot to give up. We've talked about aging in place, in which case we might expand our lives into the other part of the house that we now rent out and create a new bathroom there so we could live on the first floor and wouldn't need the stairs if we couldn't do them at all. So we have a lot of options in this building.
1: It's done well by us. We've enjoyed our time here.
2: A lot of history, a lot of funny stories. Our daughter loves this house.
1: You have to believe that we probably have less time going forward than we had in the past at this point in our lives, but it's served us well, yes.
0: 12% mortgage. Lloyd Chen and Carol Jean Smith in Watertown, Massachusetts for 43 years now. Whether you are looking for that forever home or maybe you're already living in it, share your story with us, would you? 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
0: This final note on the way out today. Saw this on Axios, courtesy of our Friday regular Courtney Brown, for which my personal choice of a headline would have been, "Be careful what you wish for, you just might get it." New research from Stanford, the Bank of England, King's College London, and the University of Nottingham estimates by the end of last year, Brexit had made the UK economy between 6 and 8% smaller than it would have been had the Remain side won. There is a lesson in there somewhere. Jordan Manji, Zanu Maharaj, Janet Wynn, Olga Oxman, and Virginia K. Smith are the digital team. I'm Kai Rizdahl. We will see you tomorrow, everybody. This is APM.
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6: Today Explained from Vox, Sean Ramos for him here in Washington, D.C., where all the attention is on the reflecting pool. Back in May, it was going to be indestructible.
7: If you had a knife, I don't want to give anybody ideas. If you had a knife, you can't even cut it.
6: Yesterday, it's been vandalized.
8: Who would think that somebody would go into a pool and take a knife and start cutting it?
6: People are big mad because it sure looks a lot like the president of the United States gave a buddy of his and another company like $15 million or so of our taxpayer money to completely bungle a renovation of our National Mall just weeks before our nation's 250th birthday. What a waste, what a scam. We're going to get to that one later in the week, but on the show today, we're going to talk about two Trumpy scams that are directly enriching the Trump family, all while Daddy Trump is running the country. The Trump phone, which maybe you've heard about, and a Trump bank, which maybe you haven't.
9: Live from NPR News in Culver City, California, I'm Dwayne Brown. In a symbolic vote on Capitol Hill, the Senate adopted a House-passed Iran War Powers resolution today. While it doesn't stop the Trump administration from striking Iran again, it does send a strong message to President Trump, who turned his attention away from the war during a road trip to the swing state of Pennsylvania today. Trump touting a slight drop in energy prices after soaring to record highs for months.
10: And oil, for the first time in months, hit, think of it, $70 a barrel. So we got it 70. That equates to a very low price. That oil is going to come charging down. And with oil comes everything else.
9: The president is also planning to ask Congress for an additional $80 billion to cover mostly the cost of the war with Iran. So far, the Pentagon has spent nearly $30 billion on the war in Iran. The University of Nebraska Medical Center announced the final cruise ship passengers exposed to hantavirus were released from its quarantine unit. NPR's Gabriela Emanuel reports.
11: 16 of the passengers arrived on May 11th, and two others joined them on May 15th. After 42 days, the last of them returned home.
12: There's really no room for error.
11: Dr. Michael Wadman heads the National Quarantine Unit. He says things ran relatively smoothly for everything from daily symptom checks to food delivery to routine healthcare needs. Also, he says they got
12: a lot of good feedback from the people in quarantine in terms of how we do things better.
11: For example, they didn't have access to their luggage, so the facility had to quickly get the basics delivered. There was also a tornado warning that they had to navigate. Ultimately, there were no hantavirus cases among the quarantined individuals. Gabriela Emanuel, NPR News.
9: You are listening to NPR News. In Utah, a small town has been evacuated for days now because of a nearby wildfire. It's unclear when residents will be able to return. From member station KUER, Carolyn Ballard reports.
13: The town of Eureka was fully evacuated Saturday because of the Iron Fire. Officials said at a public meeting Monday, it could still be days before people can go home. Thomas Peterson is with the Utah Division of Forestry, Fire, and State Lands.
14: Eureka still has some hazards, some real hazards. If this fire was to do something, it potentially could be threatened again from the south. We would hate to repopulate and have something happen.
13: After months of dry weather, several fires have exploded in Utah in recent days. For NPR News, I'm Caroline Ballard in Salt Lake City.
9: Some AI chatbots are being used to help folks find romance online. AI companies are using chatbots like Claude, Gemini, and ChatGPT to personalize relationship advice while also helping users to draft messages to potential love matches and interpret their response. One dating coach described using AI tools for dating to the 19th century play Cyrano de Bergerac, in which Cyrano is the brains behind another man's romantic words. Stocks fell hard on Wall Street today. This is NPR.
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22: Ding, ding, ding, ding, ding, ding. 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
23: I'm Dom Preston, news editor at The Verge.
6: And you recently wrote about a telephone?
23: I did, a very specific telephone, the T1 phone 8002 brackets gold version, to be specific.
6: What a name.
23: What a name. AKA the Trump phone, which is what everyone's been calling it, just because it's a bit less of a mouthful.
24: We're here to talk about the one, the only, maybe the, even the infamous Trump phone.
25: Gold casing, a flag stamped on the back. This long-awaited T1 phone from Trump Mobile is finally here.
23: But yes, it was just the one-year anniversary of the announcement of Trump Mobile and the Trump phone, the Made in America phone that wasn't really made in America.
26: Aww.
23: 1 year later, has still kind of only halfway launched.
6: Do you have one?
23: I do not. Yeah, I have one on the way. It has been, we have paid for one. The Verge has bought a phone. We've put down money. It is somewhere in transit at the moment.
6: How much does a Trump phone cost?
23: $499.
6: Oh.
23: But to get that, you've got to put down a $100 deposit. So we paid $100 a year ago and have been waiting very patiently ever since to see if we would get anything in exchange for that $100. It looks like maybe we actually will.
6: Donald Trump, President of the United States, I believe user of the iPhone.

0: seem to be building it all around the network. There's Trump Mobile, which has this plan called the 47 plan, which costs you $47.45 a month.
1: 45th president of the United States.
2: 45th and 47th.
0: Very carefully chosen numbers.
3: Wow.
0: And I think that's really what it's about. That's the way of making money. I chatted to a couple executives from the company back in February this year, and they kind of said, we're in the razor blade business, not the razor business, by which they clearly meant the money is made in the monthly subscription service. The money is made in the plan.
4: Here's what you get. Unlimited talk, text, and data. Free calls to over 100 countries, including places like U.S. military bases.
5: You will see the telecom tax being added to the cost of the plan. And this is really high. This is higher than the taxes and fees added by AT&T, T-Mobile, or Verizon.
0: The phone, when I spoke to these executives, they kept trying to downplay the phone. Like, the phone was this marketing idea they'd had. The phone was this thing that would drum up interest in the plan. And then suddenly, all anyone wanted to talk about was the phone.
6: I think I might be the first person to have a T1 Trump phone.
7: Guys, you will not believe what I have in my hand. This is actually the Trump phone, the T1. It's actually real.
3: So weird, but tell us about this phone. I mean, how does it compare to some of the most popular phones on the market?
0: It's a very generic mid-range Android phone.
3: Huh.
0: It's golden. It's kind of golden-ish. It's a bit of a yellowy gold in person from everything I've heard.
3: They couldn't even get the gold right?
0: The phrase pea-colored has been thrown around.
3: Oh, no.
8: This anodized aluminum is just straight up not gold. No, it's not even really yellow. It's like orangey. It's ugly.
7: It's not real gold. Look at this cheap piece of This is a phone circa, like, what, 2018?
0: It's golden-ish. It's got an American flag on the back.
8: On the back, we've got the American flag with not enough stripes. 11 stripes.
9: This is the T1 phone. It's made for Americans. That they kind of got the American flag wrong.
0: I think in a way, one of the funny things about it is it's not a bad phone from the specs. The specs aren't pretty decent. The screen looks nice. It's 120Hz panel. It's got a pretty respectable Qualcomm chipset inside. It's got 512GB of storage and 12GB of RAM, which is certainly in the current economy is actually getting kind of unusual.
3: Oh.
0: So bits of the spec sheet look pretty good for $499. The problem is there's just so much a good phone these days is actually about the software and the support and the stuff around the pure hardware that's inside. And that's where we look at this and just think Trump Mobile is definitely going to be lacking. I mean, just the obvious thing is long-term support. They've made absolutely no commitment to how long they're going to keep giving people software updates for the phone. And when I asked executives about that, they just seemed kind of confused by the question, which isn't a great sign when you've got companies like Google and Samsung promising you'll get updates for 7 years. This can be your phone for a long time.
3: Okay, so it's a decent phone hardware-wise. It looks like it's going to be a problematic phone software-wise. Who is it for? Is it just for people who wear MAGA hats?
0: Presumably, that's a big part of the base for this. I can't imagine they're really trying to draw in anyone who's particularly technically minded. I think one of the telling things from what we've seen, there've been a couple of people who've gotten the phone and kind of managed to unbox it and see what's inside, is that it actually comes with a printed user manual, which includes instructions like how to make a phone call. Which, it's been a long time since Apple sent out a phone with instructions on how to make a phone call. And I think that probably speaks a little bit to the audience they think they have here, which is people who are as far from technically minded as you can get and really do not have a decent understanding of what they're buying here.
3: Do we know how many such people have bought this thing so far?
0: Not entirely. There were rumors for a long time that there'd been 600,000 pre-orders of the phone, but I couldn't find a shred of evidence that that was true. I mean, that would be a huge number for a company like this and would represent a lot of money coming in, even just from the $100 deposits. It looks more likely that it's somewhere in the 20 to 30,000 range. They had a website leak. It turned out they weren't really securing order data properly. So some people managed to get in and pull out what appeared to be a complete database of every order that had been placed. And that had 27,000 and something entries in it. So that was as of about a month ago. So that looks like that might be the cap of how many of these they've sold. But it's hard to be certain, and the company hasn't confirmed or denied either way.
3: And what do we know about the production process? You mentioned with some skepticism that one of the promises of this phone would be

0: that it would be made in the United States, where, of course, not many cell phones are made. What's the truth of that claim?
1: So it doesn't look like it's made in the U.S. at all. And in fact, even Trump Mobile admits that.
0: Oh.
2: Trump Mobile has had to make changes for its upcoming smartphone. Earlier this week, made in the USA, was taken off the Trump Mobile website.
3: Well, now they're scrapping that tagline. It sounds like they just realized that the phone cannot be manufactured in the U.S. of A. for that price tag of $499.
1: They said it was made in the USA when they first announced the phone, and they walked that back less than 2 weeks later. It took, I think, 12 days for them to say, oh, no, okay. And they just very quietly went into the website, took away every mention of made in the US, and replaced it with these very vague, suggestive phrases like,
4: American hands behind every device.
1: Or,
4: designed with American values in mind.
0: This is like iterations of the classic Apple, the iconic designed in Cupertino, right?
1: Yes, very careful in that. They do now say it is assembled in the US. I've been told that happens in Miami. We don't know exactly what that means. I mean, made in the US is protected terminology. The FTC has very strict regulations on what counts as made in the US. And the hard bit of it is basically every component has to be US made. And for a phone, that's borderline impossible. There is one company called Purism that manages it, and their phone costs $2,000. The FTC does also regulate assembled in the US. There are some criteria there. They're a bit broader. They're a bit looser. So hopefully it is honestly meeting those assembled in the US criteria. It means it's got to be more than a simple screwdriver assembly is the phrasing. So in theory, they can't just be getting a couple bits and slapping the cover on the phone and shipping it out. They have to be getting it in sort of a smaller number of pieces and making a substantial transformation. But we don't know exactly what's going on there. We're not sure where it is made, but we have some pretty good guesses. It looks uncannily like a phone called the HTC U24 Pro. And now that some people have managed to get the phone and tear it open, we know that it looks uncannily like that phone inside and out. It has pretty much the same body, almost all the same parts. The battery is different. That's basically it, which seems to really strongly suggest they are basically the same device. And that HTC phone is made in China. So we don't know where the Trump phone is made, but the phone it seems to be a carbon copy of is made in China.
0: It sounds a little bit like a grift. Is it a grift, Dom?
1: I have gone back and forth on this question every day for the past 12 months. I've been reporting about this thing kind of week in, week out for 7 or 8 months now, and constantly going back and forth on whether this is a scam, a grift, whatever. The general place I've settled on is that it's a bit of a ripoff. They're definitely overcharging for what they're selling. But it's that combined with a lot of naivety about how realistic and simple it is to put together a phone and sell it. You know, they announced this thing would be made in the USA and would ship within 2 or 3 months of them announcing it, which anyone could just tell was nonsense. The moment they said this, everyone on the newsroom was like, well, that's not happening. So what is going to happen? Let's try and figure that out, because it's not what they just said. And yeah, that's my general feeling. There's a sort of incompetence and naivety mixed with a little bit of a desire to just make a quick buck.

0: 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We're heading to the Trump Bank when we're back on Today Explained.
1: And we are heading on into an early Tuesday evening. Thank you for joining us. This is KCRW. 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
1: 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A pleasant good evening, Madeline. What's going on for Press Play this evening?
3: Well, happy 10th anniversary of Brexit. We are going to take this opportunity to look at Britain's long downward spiral. Its economy is now the same as Mississippi's, the poorest state in the United States. We'll find out what happened. It wasn't just Brexit, but a series of bad decisions. Also, why the soccer team from Congo is looking so good off the field. Their outfits are part of a tradition in Central Africa of men dressing elegantly. We're going to find out more about La SAP, how Uber and Lyft are using dynamic pricing in all sorts of ways to make you pay more. And we'll talk about the rise of the online apartment scout. It all begins at 7 o'clock tonight on Press Play.
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0: Zach Everson is a research director at something called the Trump Accountability Project at a group called Public Citizen. He and another guy try to keep track of all the president's many side hustles. Zach mostly follows the money, and lately that's meant following the Trump family's efforts to basically get into banking.
6: Yeah, what we're seeing here is making what happened in the first term look ethical. So there are essentially three steps here. First, in September 2024, shortly before the election, Trump's and the Witkoffs launched World Liberty Financial.
7: Trump announced World Liberty Financial in a live stream on X saying, quote, crypto is one of those things we have to do.
8: World Liberty Financial, the new crypto platform in which President Donald Trump and his affiliates hold a 60% stake, announced a strategic token reserve designed to bolster Bitcoin, Ethereum, and other cryptocurrencies.
6: Second, they came out with two products for World Liberty Financial, a stable coin and a crypto token.
9: Just think about a digital currency like Bitcoin, World Liberty Financial, this digital token, kind of like that, but it's part of this broader cryptocurrency venture that the Trump family launched really just weeks before the election.
10: President Trump's World Liberty Financial is jumping into the stablecoin game. They just introduced USD1, a digital asset whose value will be pegged to the US dollar and backed by short-term US government treasuries, dollar deposits, and other cash equivalents.
6: And now what they need is the banking authority so that they can cut down on the fees that they'd have to pay outside sources. They can increase the fees that they make, and they can also centralize all regulation under the federal government. So USD1, it is a stable coin, which is crypto. It means it is backed one-to-one by reserves. So think of it as a bank loan, only going the opposite way. You are giving money to World Liberty Financial. You're giving US dollars, and they are giving you this virtual currency. And the whole time that they're sitting on your US dollars, they're investing it in treasuries, and they are keeping the interest. So this made news It would have been spring of 2025 when it was announced that an investment firm backed by the National Security Advisor of the UAE had purchased $2 billion of these magic beans using US dollars and was investing them in Binance. So it essentially creates its own currency here. And you've got, it went from nothing to all of a sudden being one of the most popular stable coins out there by way of the UAE National Security Advisor directing this money towards him.
5: Nearly half of the Trump family crypto company, World Liberty Financial, was purchased for $500 million by Sheikh Tamim bin Zayed Al Nahyan, who heads the United Arab Emirates State Investment Fund and serves as National Security Advisor, sometimes referred to as the spy sheikh.
11: There's been some direct conflicts, especially with a big deal that came through the United Arab Emirates. They decided to use a Trump cryptocurrency to pay for a $2 billion investment.
6: So that put them really on the map there. And that's a lot of what this banking trust license would have to do. It would allow them to do. Right now, if the reserves have to be held someplace else, they can't hold their own reserves. Similarly, they can't issue their own coin in the United States. It has to be done elsewhere. If this trust gets approved, which we believe it's going to be soon, that would allow them to essentially collect more fees in direct transactions and take out some middlemen in transactions they already have going on.
0: And Binance is, of course, I think the most popular crypto exchange.
6: It is. And Binance is not allowed to operate in the United States. So when we say 80 to 85% of USD1 is held at Binance, if the law is being followed, that means that 80 to 85% of Donald Trump's stable coins is in the hands of people overseas, which is a huge problem. You know, for the United States president to be so beholden, you know, if all those foreigners just started dumping, you know, that would really crash this currency he's got there, cut away from the interest he can make. And that is a lot of financial power that foreigners have over the United States president right now.
0: Okay, so Donald Trump has World Liberty Financial, this token. He's got this stable coin. He's got business with Binance. Help us understand this transition that's going on right now in the United States to help World Liberty Financial essentially become more of a bank.
6: Yeah, so we at Public Citizen and other groups have long been concerned about regulatory capture. You know, that's when the lobbyists or the business interests come into government and they take control of the agency that oversees their former employer. This is regulatory capture to the extreme, where they are applying for a banking license from the Office of the Comptroller of the Currency. And that is part of the Treasury, which is under Donald Trump's administration. So here you have World Liberty Financial is going to be regulated by an agency of the U.S. government that is under Donald Trump's control.
0: And someone who answers to the President of the United States will decide whether his financial firm, World Liberty Financial, gets to essentially have these banking privileges.
6: Exactly. And another benefit of this that ties into the administration is if this does get approved for this license, it will fall under federal regulators, not state regulators as much. So that, you know, we've seen a lot of efforts from the states for all sorts of areas combating Donald Trump in his administration that states are filing lawsuits. This puts his World Liberty Financial in the purview of a federal agency, which appears that it would make it a lot harder for states to try to get in there and push back on this.
0: What are the potential conflicts of interest here?
6: Everything. Everything. You know, you've got an issue where we have a foreign government investing in this. Another firm backed by the UAE's National Security Advisor also owns 49% of World Liberty Financial, something the American people didn't find out about until like a year after it took place. He bought this share right before Trump was inaugurated. You know, we heard a lot in the first term about foreign emoluments. There were all sorts of concerns about foreign governments buying rooms and drinks at his hotel, holding banquets.
12: An annual meeting on U.S.-Turkey relations. Most years, a standard event. But not this year, because this year, it was at the Trump International Hotel in D.C., ground zero for President Trump's conflicts of interest.
13: NBC News has obtained receipts showing Saudi Arabia, the UAE, Qatar, Turkey, China, and Malaysia spent hundreds of thousands of dollars at the Trump International Hotel in Washington at the very same time they were seeking to influence U.S. foreign policy in their favor.
6: Sometimes, you know, there were accusations that were never proven to the best of my knowledge, but that they would buy rooms and not even use them as an easy way to get money to the president. You know, if that was the case, we're talking, you know, hundreds of thousands of dollars, maybe the low millions if that was going to be the case. Here, you've got, you know, hundreds of millions of dollars going to Donald Trump and his business partners right before he became president. You know, a time where he's already announced who his cabinet's largely going to be. And according to the Wall Street Journal, it looks like the payments didn't even go through until after he was inaugurated. So if you have concerns, as the Constitution does, about the United States president accepting payments from foreign powers, this one seems to be a massive one.
0: Kind of impossible to imagine another president doing this kind of thing, recent or, you know, especially like I can't picture Teddy Roosevelt being involved in crypto. But is there some degree to like Trump has this long history of grift that people just kind of look the other way at this massive grift?
6: I've absolutely thought so since he first came in. You know, when he first came in and had that DC hotel and the golf clubs, I thought people were like, well, it's Donald Trump. Of course, he's going to do this sort of stuff. And, you know, they pledged not to do some things. They weren't going to do any foreign deals. Don and Eric will say they abided by that promise and didn't get any credit for it. It a lot determines on, you know, how you what you consider a foreign deal. You know, if you think a foreign government spending a lot of money on one of his properties is a foreign deal, then they clearly violated it. But yeah, it's Donald Trump. It's what were you expecting? You know, I think that's the advantage that Donald Trump has long had is that people have known him for decades and he's always been like this. So what are you expecting? And that's, you know, massively problematic. No other president, to the best of my knowledge, has applied for a banking charter before. And, you know, you're seeing it a lot. You know, there was Hunter Biden, Hunter Biden, Hunter Biden. And, you know, what Hunter Biden did was wrong. You know, it was wrong in the same way of like Roger Clinton and Billy Carter. And there's a long history of family members of presidents running some kind of grift. But that is such low dollars. According to Forbes, Eric Trump's net worth has shot up from $40 million before his dad was elected to $400 million. Donald Trump Jr. went from $50 to $300 million. Barron Trump, college student, he's doing all right. He's worth about $150 million, again, all according to Forbes. These are massive amounts of money. You know, we would talk about how Don Jr. and Eric, while certainly wealthy, were not nearly as wealthy as the children of a lot of other billionaires who were involved in the family business. Well, they fixed that. And a lot of that has come through World Liberty Financial. Those two are both listed as co-founders. They're both promoting it. You know, Ed Barron as well is listed as a co-founder of the company. And that is largely what is driving this massive amount of wealth that you're seeing the Trumps accumulate this term.

0: You can follow Zach's following of the Trump money at citizen.org. Dustin DeSoto produced today. Amin Al-Sadi and Jolie Myers edited. David Tatasciore and Patrick Boyd mixed. Gabriel Donatov did the maths for Today Explained.
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3: 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I'm Madeline Brand. Britain's long downward spiral. Its economy is now like Mississippi's, the poorest state in the United States.
4: Brexit is not the only reason that the UK is where it is right now, but, it hurt.
3: The soccer team from Congo is looking good both on and off the field. Their outfits are part of a tradition in Central Africa of men dressing elegantly.
5: It's also a matter of being a sort of ventriloquist, you know, making the clothes that you wear to make them talk.
3: How Uber and Lyft use dynamic pricing in all sorts of ways to make you pay more. And the rise of the online apartment scout.
6: Apartment hunting, apartment scouting, touring units is something that a lot of renters find really overwhelming and exhausting. And I thought that that was a niche that I could fill.
3: All those stories coming up in the next hour. The news is next.
7: Live from NPR News in Washington, I'm Ryland Barton. The Pentagon says it needs roughly $80 billion, mostly to cover the cost of the Iran war. It adds to what is already a sizable military spending boost being sought by President Trump. And it comes as lawmakers are skeptical of the preliminary deal Trump struck to end the war. The Trump administration is pushing back on reports that Iran didn't agree to allow nuclear weapons inspectors into the country. Secretary of State Marco Rubio is in the United Arab Emirates on a tour of Gulf countries aimed at easing their concerns over the deal.
8: We know what they agreed to do, and now they'll either do it or they won't. And if they do, the process moves forward, and if they don't, the president will have some decisions to make.
7: Rubio will also hold meetings in Kuwait and Bahrain, nations that Iran hit with missiles and drones in retaliation for U.S.-Israeli airstrikes. Congress has passed the largest housing affordability bill in decades today. The bill is aimed at encouraging home building across the country. NPR's Stephen Bisaha says the bill passed both chambers with wide bipartisan support.
9: The reason for all that support, according to Democratic Senator Lisa Blunt Rochester from Delaware, is that housing affordability is a problem everywhere.
10: Whether you live on a farm, whether you live in a city, whether you are in the south of this country or across the country, families are feeling the impacts as it pertains to affordable housing.
9: This bill makes a hodgepodge of changes, many meant to streamline federal housing regulations and encourage easing of local zoning and permitting hurdles. It also bans large investors from buying up more than 350 single-family homes. The bill now goes to President Trump for his signature. Stephen Bisaha, NPR News.
7: The Los Angeles Unified School Board unanimously approved a policy today banning screen time in preschool through first grade and sharply limiting it for older kids starting next school year. The policy also blocks social media sites like YouTube during the school day. District officials said they developed the policy based on feedback from nearly 19,000 community members. Voters cast ballots in three states holding primaries today, including New York, where some are trying to push the Democratic Party further to the left. Reporter Steve Kastenbaum says it's a test of Mayor Zoran Mamdani's influence.
11: Several congressional candidates here are well to the left of many Democrats. A few are Democratic socialists. Mayor Mamdani stumped for them at a rally last week.
12: We need Claire Valdez, Daria Lisa Avila Chevalier, and Brad Lander fighting for us in Congress.
11: They're trying to unseat some well-established politicians here, including the chair of the Congressional Hispanic Caucus, How the party's left flank performs could affect the more moderate image National Democrats are counting on to retake the House in November. For NPR News, I'm Steve Kastenbaum in New York.
7: The big tech companies dragged down major U.S. stock indexes today. The selling was concentrated in AI-related companies. This is NPR News. A judge has ruled that the U.S. government cannot stop people enrolled in the biggest food aid program from using benefits to buy candy and soda. The Department of Agriculture has encouraged the restrictions as part of the Trump administration's Make America Healthy Again campaign. Some SNAP beneficiaries sued over the restrictions. A judge said that she was not saying whether the restrictions are a good idea. She said the problem was that the government violated its own regulations. Nearly a quarter of students are chronically absent from school. NPR's Sequoia Carrillo reports on how some states are addressing the crisis.
13: A student is considered chronically absent if they miss 10% of school for any reason. And in the U.S., that rate sits at 1 in 4 students. That's still up from the 1 in 6 rate prior to the COVID-19 pandemic. Attendance Works, a national nonprofit that looks at the obstacles to getting students to class, is out with its annual report on student attendance. It finds that more states are focusing on local, specific guidance to help teachers and administrators prevent absenteeism before it becomes a problem. More states are also investing in data systems to track how many students are absent in real time. This way, districts know when something is a problem versus a year later when they run the numbers. Sequoia Carrillo, NPR News.
7: Cristiano Ronaldo became the first player to score in 6 different World Cup tournaments today by getting 2 goals in Portugal's match against Uzbekistan. Ronaldo and Argentina captain Lionel Messi became the only men in history to play in 6 World Cups this year. Ronaldo's scoring streak started in his debut in 2006. This is NPR News from Washington.
14: 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Other contributors include the Pew Charitable Trusts, sharing about the state of housing in America on the After the Fact podcast, available at pewtrusts.org/afterthefact, and the Doris Duke Foundation.
15: We are absolutely clear now that there is no way that the Remain side can win. It looks as though the gap's going to be something like 52-48, so a 4-point lead for leaving the EU. And that's the result of this referendum, which has been preceded by weeks and months of argument and dispute and all the rest of it. The British people have spoken, and the answer is, we're out.
3: The BBC, in June of 2016, announcing the results on Brexit, when the voters in Britain chose by a narrow margin to leave the European Union. The promise? Freedom for the UK to set its own course on trade, immigration, domestic policy, unbound by Brussels bureaucrats. By most measures, Brexit, though, has been a failure. Most Britons now have what they called regret. The UK faces stagnant wages, high taxes, and a crumbling healthcare system. It's now more difficult to work and study in Europe. There's been less foreign investment in Britain. And according to my next guest, Britain is now as poor as Mississippi. Idris Kaloun wrote about this for The Atlantic. He's a staff writer there. Welcome.
4: Thanks for having me.
3: Well, Keir Starmer resigned yesterday, the 6th prime minister since the Brexit vote a decade ago. And just by comparison, the UK had, I believe, just 13 prime ministers in the entire post-war period, so for decades before Brexit, including one, Liz Truss, who spent 7 weeks in office. And there was that unfortunate comparison to her as a head of lettuce. So that seems obviously dysfunctional. Did Brexit cause this upheaval in the prime ministership?
4: Brexit was a big cause of that. You know, the fact that David Cameron had secured a large majority, he resigned right after the Brexit vote came down. He had campaigned for remaining. Once it became clear that the UK was going to leave, he resigned. And he left his predecessors with the difficult task of trying to get Brexit done. A lot of that instability was generated by the fact that the Tories called a Brexit referendum that they didn't fully believe in. It passed by very narrow margins, and they had to deliver it, and that was incredibly contentious. What we've seen now is, with Keir Starmer resigning, is not a Conservative problem, though. He said Labour said that, you know, the Conservatives had run the UK for 14 years from 2010 to 2024. If responsible people were in charge, all of this dysfunction could be fixed. And that's clearly not the case, right? Keir Starmer has lasted only 2 years. He's going to be replaced probably by Andy Burnham, this other politician. But, you know, the cycle of instability continues. And that's because the problems that the UK has run deeper than any particular party, and really run deeper than Brexit even. British politics has completely fractured in a way that we haven't seen before. Traditionally, there was a two-party duopoly, the Conservatives and Labour, and for more than 100 years, they've been running the country. Traditionally, it's been the Conservatives, really. Labour's only been in power for about a quarter of that time. But what we see now is the rise of the Greens, the populist left party, which is taking away Labour support in the cities. We see the rise of Reform, which is Nigel Farage's party, which has really eaten away at the Conservatives and also some Labour supporters as well in the industrial heartland of the UK. And Reform, Farage's party, is right now at the top of the polls. It's leading by a decent margin. If there were an election held today, it's widely expected that Reform would win a plurality of seats in Parliament. Farage would probably be the person who was chosen to form a government.
3: Well, explain to me why Nigel Farage could be the next prime minister when most Britons, as I said earlier, are feeling regret about Brexit, and he was the biggest promoter of it.
4: It's a great question. It's kind of amazing. He only recently became an MP, but he's very arguably the most influential British politician of the 21st century. And the only person who could possibly displace him would be Tony Blair. But, you know, what's happened since Brexit is a lot of the promises that were made, you know, didn't get carried out. You know, the UK was not suddenly a free trading country that vastly grew as a result of being unshackled from Europe. In fact, you know, stagnant wages have continued. There has not been a kind of improvement of the health service as was promised. And kind of interestingly, immigration has surged in the period after Brexit, mostly from non-EU countries. And actually that has played to Farage's benefit. So what Farage is saying is that, you know, the traditional parties are not able to run the UK. Both of them are just as bad at encouraging growth. Both of them have permitted immigration to go crazy. I'm the only one who can come in and restore sanity. And I'm the only one who can come in and restore the dysfunction that we see. And so even though he's the architect of Brexit, things have gone so poorly, and Farage has been able to very cannily kind of put the blame on the establishment politicians who were in charge, the Tory party, now the Labour party, that he is seen by enough people, again, not a majority, but possibly by enough people to be able to be, elected if an election were held, which it doesn't need to be for a few years. But he's clearly the dominant force in British politics right now. And although he's not formally the opposition, he is very clearly the alternative to one of the two parties being in power right now.
3: Okay. Let's get to now why Britain is such a mess. And you point out that in 2007, before the global financial crisis, before Brexit, median household income had surpassed Germany's. The pound was worth more than $2. Now you're comparing it to Mississippi. What happened?
4: Yeah, basically what happened was that 2007 was the high point, and Britain really stopped growing after that. And wages stayed flat from that period up until 2024. That's an extraordinary period to go without any growth. And what happened is the rest of the world kept growing. America in particular grew much faster than the UK. And that's why Mississippi, which used to be, it still is the poorest state in the country, but you know, Mississippi living standards have increased markedly, which is why they're in contention with Britain, and the pound has also fallen. But, you know, concretely diving into what went wrong with Britain, after the financial crisis, there was a decision taken to cut spending. This is known as austerity. Cut spending for local funds, cut spending for welfare, other benefits, and that left pretty deep scars. It's the opposite of what you would expect to do in a recession like that, where, you know, spending and adding to the deficit was actually justified in those years. that fueled anger at the government, which also probably contributed to the decision to vote to leave the European Union. But that, you know, vote that we're talking about right now, you know, added more damage that was already done. And then there were already, you know, pre-existing problems that the UK had never dealt with that lasted for decades, things like their inability to build more housing, their difficulty to build infrastructure, the way that, you know, their high-speed rail line has, you know, been a 35-year debacle. All these things pre-existed, but if you add all of those decisions that were made, then you get the kind of outcomes that we see today, which is, you know, very little growth, a self-sabotaging political class, which has now led to, you know, people turning to populist alternatives.
3: So what does it look like now to live in Britain? In certain parts, obviously, people are not doing well at all and are very angry. And this is the appeal of Nigel Farage and his far-right party is found mainly in these areas. But what about in London? What is it like to live in London now as an average person?
4: Look, London's a very nice city. You know, my wife's British. We go there quite often. It's great. You know, the problems in London are very, very high housing costs, you know, a low kind of productivity increase, these kinds of problems that come from having a lot of prosperity and not being able to channel that into enough, you know, further growth in the same way that kind of San Francisco or New York would struggle with these kinds of problems. And similarly for Oxford or Cambridge, a lot of southeastern England, you know, these places are doing pretty well. And the problem is kind of costs and affordability. It's outside of a lot of those places where you see the problems come in, where the problem is not that there is too much investment chasing too few houses, but that there is just not very much economic activity going on at all. The UK had a very similar kind of post-industrial decline as parts of the US did, but a lot of those places have not recovered in the kind of 40, 50, 30 years since a lot of those industries left. And that's really the root of the problem. That's really what's driving these negative comparisons to other parts of the world. That deindustrialized Britain has really not ever recovered its mojo. And, you know, various prime ministers have come in and have circulated various plans to fix things. But the fact that they rotate every year or two means that a lot of the time, all of that thinking just gets thrown away. And so there has not been a kind of concerted, really deliberate effort, at least since the great financial crisis, to actually try to improve the prospects of places outside of the UK, which is incredibly, incredibly regionally unequal.
3: Yeah. Well, I guess I'm wondering, had there been no Brexit, had they voted it down, would it have substantially changed their fortunes?
4: So Brexit is not the only reason that the UK is where it is right now, but, you know, it hurt, right? So there are estimates that, you know, that the Brexit decision by itself might have knocked 3 or 4 percentage points off of employment, that it might be responsible for a decline of about 12% of business investment, that it might be responsible for 6% of GDP per capita declining. Some people think it's, you know, less than that, maybe 2 to 3%. But again, that's not nothing, right? So, mm-hmm. You know, it is not by itself the only reason that the UK is in the position that it's in, but it certainly didn't help. And that's pretty clear from a lot of the economic estimates that have been done in the last few years.
3: So the big question I think a lot of us here have is the United States on the road to a similar outcome?
4: You know, the U.S. has had really enviable growth compared with the rest of Europe over this period. And there are a few reasons for that. You know, we have deep capital markets, the U.S. dollar is, you know, the reserve currency of the world. We have a lot of talent. And Donald Trump tries kind of hard to knock at the kind of fundamental drivers of growth, whether through tariffs, increasing business uncertainty, trying to turn off immigration. And you see kind of, you know, the stock markets tend to shrug that off. So the determinants of growth seem to be there. But I think that There is a risk that a lot of the actions that are being taken right now won't manifest in kind of short-term growth declines, but could in long-term growth declines, right? Like cutting spending on universities, preventing immigrants from coming in. Those are not the kind of things that affect growth until 20 or 30 years from now when, you know, people who would have had an idea here have it somewhere else. Right now, we're banking off of the kind of century of innovation of people who have been here, and all of those processes are going to continue, right? So you're not going to see an immediate decline, but you know, you might see something manifest decades from now.
3: Well, thank you so much for coming on the show today. I appreciate it.
4: Yeah, thank you for having me.
3: Happy Brexit Day, I guess.
4: Thank you, Joel. Who celebrates?
3: Idrees Kaloun of The Atlantic magazine, where you can read his article comparing Britain to Mississippi. Coming up, a Congolese-born fashion designer is turning heads at the World Cup for dressing the Congo's players in leopard-embellished suits. His designs draw on La Sap, a Congolese tradition of men embracing high fashion. That's next on Press Play.
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3: 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I'm Madeline Brand. In World Cup news, the Democratic Republic of the Congo plays Colombia tonight. In their previous match last week, Congo's team looked sharp on the field, holding a star-studded Portuguese team to a 1-1 draw. But they look really sharp off the field. They rolled into Houston for their opening game in dark tailored suits and crisp white shirts that flared in the Texas sunlight. The star of the ensemble, though, is the already iconic leopard print sash that breaks up the silhouette. Silver leopard brooches gleamed on their lapels, and they rocked some cool shades. The suits are by Alvin Mack, a Congolese French designer, and they draw on a cultural tradition in Congo called La Sap. We're going to talk about these suits and La Sap now with Didier Gondola. He's a professor of history and Africana studies at Johns Hopkins University. Welcome.
18: Thank you very much, Madeline. I'm very glad to be with you.
3: Well, I'm glad to have you. What did you think of their suits, their outfits?
18: I think it was really fly.
3: Yeah.
18: I mean, I really love it. I mean, you know, when people think about Congo, you know, they don't really think about fashion. You know, they don't really think about luxury. You know, they think about Ebola, they think about, you know, ethnic conflicts, you know, they think about corruption and so on. This was really kind of a very good example of how you can actually show the positive going on in the country, in Congo.
3: Yeah.
18: And I think that the Alvin Mack did a wonderful job. And then the team also followed up, you know, with this equalizing goal against Portugal.
3: Yeah, incredible. Well, let's talk about La Sap, the fashion that they're drawing on, that Alvin Mack is drawing on. And that stands for, as I understand it, La Société des Ambassadeurs et des Personnes Élégantes. Can you
18: exactly.
3: Translate?
18: You said it really well. La Société des Ambianceurs et des Personnes Élégantes, which is actually, it's not an organized society. You know, it's really kind of a movement that started in the diaspora, in the Congolese diaspora in France, mostly, I would say, in the late 1970s, but really in earnest in the 1980s, right? So young people coming from Congo and adopting the fashion attire of the Parisian elite or the French elite. And that's really fascinating. you know, a way to kind of remake yourself through fashion. That's exactly what they did. And high fashion at that, you know, high fashion. And basically trying to say, you know, we can actually beat you at on your game. You know, we can actually dress up better than you. We can actually use fashion to express something, you know, to use it as a sort of social skin. And that's what they've been really, really successful at doing since the 1980s, I would say, all the way to 2026.
3: The 1980s. So why the 80s? Because independence was 20 years before.
18: Yeah, independence was 20 years before the 1980s. But of course, you know, I'm a historian, so I look at the long durée. The long durée of La Sap is not the 1980s. It's basically the 1910s, the 1920s, back in the colonial times in Brazzaville and in Kinshasa, the Belgians and the French, you know, with their civilizing mission. There was this idea, you know, that holistically we're going to remake the African man, the Congolese man, you know, spirituality, Christianity, language, education, but also fashion, because the kind of the assumption and the stereotype was that the Congolese people, you know, were villagers, you know, and they would go around naked, you know. So part of the civilizing mission was to basically dress them, you know. And that's really how it started back in the 1910s and the 1920s. You had first Congolese people in those two capitals of Brazzaville and Kinshasa kind of dressing up and imitating the fashion attire of their masters. And then when Congolese started going to Paris to study, or just to Paris to find work back in the 1970s and 1980s, that's really when they brought with them this kind of sartorial exuberance to Paris, and they basically perfected them in the temple of fashion, the temple of La Sap.
3: And it's interesting because there are two countries, might be kind of confusing for people who aren't familiar. There's Republic of the Congo and Democratic Republic of the Congo. And both of them have this La Sap style, correct?
18: Yes, yes, absolutely. Fashion in La Sap developed in those two cities of Brazzaville and Kinshasa. They are the two closest capitals in the world in terms of distance. And they were never separated before colonization. When the Belgians and the French came, you know, they used kind of the river as a natural border, a boundary, separating people that were basically the same, right? But initially, La Sap was the same. But starting in the 1970s, kind of it diverged in the sense that in Congo Kinshasa, there was a longtime dictator by the name of Mobutu. He banned the Western suit, the tie, and all of those things. So the sapeurs in Congo Kinshasa, they had to adapt to that.
3: Mm-hmm. Well, let's talk about the influence of Mobutu Sese Seko, the leader of what was then Zaire,
18: yes,
3: and is now the DRC. And why did he adopt this style of wearing a leopard hat, which now has become imitated with, as we see, the men's soccer team wearing these leopard sashes on their suits? What is the significance of the leopard print?
18: Well, you know, in the post-colonial times, the first Congolese leader to be associated with the leopard hat was Patrice Lumumba and not Mobutu. Mobutu was like a sort of lieutenant of Patrice Lumumba. Patrice Lumumba was Congo's first prime minister. He was assassinated in January 1961. For Lumumba, it was a sort of a tribal emblem, totemic emblem of authority, of power, of wisdom. And the leopard really signifies that in Congo culture. And then we see that Mobutu basically tried to kind of adopt, you know, kind of the legacy of Patrice Lumumba, even though he participated in his elimination and his assassination. So he kind of adopted that, appropriated that to really mean authority. That's unquestionable, and also wisdom, even though to some degree he lacked that wisdom, you know?
3: So interesting. And now the team is called Le Leopard. Well, there's another highly visible sapeur. You mentioned Patrice Lumumba. This this sapeur in the crowd at DRC games dresses like Patrice Lumumba. He's an impersonator, and he stands perfectly still with his arm in the air, pretending to be a statue for the entire match, which is incredible. And he's dressed in a bright, colorful suit. And as I understand it, the team said he was part of the team so they could he could get into the United States.
18: You know, in Congo, everything has to do with LASAP, with high fashion, because Congolese people, it's almost like they are naturally, inherently elegant. They are dandies, you know. So here again, we have a sort of a hybrid representation of politics mixed with fashion, you know, because Patrice Lumumba is, you know, he's, I would say, kind of the George Washington of Congo. He's kind of the founding father, you know, but his life was cut short, unfortunately. And there is also kind of this nostalgia that, you know, if we had Patrice Lumumba, maybe Congo would be better off.
3: Right. You've written about Congolese masculinity. What is the relationship between the sapeur, la sape, and masculinity?
18: I think the connection is very direct, because as I mentioned to you earlier, one of the elements of the civilizing mission of the Belgians, but also to some degree of the French in the other Congo, but the Belgians were extremely paternalistic. The idea was the Congolese was a child, you know, he could never actually become an adult, you know. The Belgians used to say that the Congolese were les grands enfants, you know, the big kids, you know. So part of sapping, if I can use that term, is really kind of to challenge those images that we are kids. Masculinity is really attached to this idea of fashion, of la sape, kind of a sort of distinguishing yourself from women, but also from kids at the same time, and showing some kind of success. And there is also the idea that we aspire to be, to remake ourselves, you know, through fashion, you know, to acquire this kind of social skin, right? Because we still a very poor country, you know, the majority of the Congolese people live with $2 a day.
3: Are you a sapeur?
18: I am not. I cannot afford it, unfortunately. If I could, I would be a sapeur, but you know, you got to afford it, right? Yeah.
3: But I guess also, they found a way though, right?
18: Yeah, it's not just a matter of affording, but it's also a matter of being a sort of ventriloquist, you know, making the clothes that you wear to make them talk, right? You know, it's like Coco Chanel, who used to say that a fashionable woman should be able to wear the uniform of her maid and look fashionable. Right? That's exactly what la sape is. We can wear anything, but you cannot imitate, you know, because it's totally different. So it's the body that really gives shape to the clothes, it's the way you move, the way you dance, and so on. So it's really an art. I would say it's an art, definitely.
3: Well, thank you so much for talking about this. I learned so much. It was so interesting. And now I feel like I need to step up my fashion game.
18: Oh, you should.
3: Didier Gondola, Professor of History and Africana Studies at Johns Hopkins University.

0: Coming up, Uber and Lyft use dynamic pricing so that two people going to and from the same places can be charged different rates.
1: Everyone gets a little bit of a different price, and when you speak to the companies, they say, well, that's because of supply and demand and marketplace conditions and all of that. But we saw a lot of different things that really influence or change the final net price that people saw, and that really varied depending on who you are.
0: An investigation into exactly how that works next on Press Play.
2: 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KCRW.
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1: Uber is just scamming passengers right now, and everybody needs to know. 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
0: Ah! Yes, Uber and Lyft are charging more these days, and they're charging some people more than others. Imagine you and a friend open the same app at the same time and request the same ride. You expect the same fare, right? Well, maybe not. A months-long investigation from Consumer Reports found the price difference could be as much as 50%. Plus, Uber and Lyft can track our behavior to determine exactly what to charge. So let's say you go to the airport a lot or you pick your kid up from daycare every day, you could be paying more. These two companies use algorithms to determine factors like whether you'll wait for a lower fare or how badly you need a ride. Joining me now is Derek Kravitz. He's an investigative reporter for Consumer Reports, and he led the research. Hello.
5: Hi.
0: Well, one of the experiments you did was to have your volunteers order a car from the same place at the same time. Tell us more about what happened.
5: Yeah, so we had nearly 175 people across the country order rides, or look at rides rather, at the same time, and basically screenshot their phones and then send us those fare screens, also with a lot of demographic and usage info and other things, so we could figure out why they're getting the price that they saw and how that compared with everyone else. For every given route, we had between 33 and 65 people looking at the same ride at the same time. And then we also did an in-person test. So we had people in Portland, Oregon, all take the same ride together from one place to the next with a predetermined group of volunteer drivers. And so we all matched together. And then we compared receipts, the rider receipts and the driver receipts, so we could figure out how much the driver is taking from each fare.
0: Mm. Okay. And what did you find in terms of how much these companies were charging each person for the same ride?
5: So when we looked at the data, we saw the median, so the middle, difference between the lowest price groups and the highest price groups of 50% across all 30 routes that we looked at across the country. 50%, that's a big number, right? So that's that can add up to real money. In some cases, we saw as high as 163%. On the low end, we saw 19%. But basically, everyone gets a little bit of a different price. And when you speak to the companies, they say, well, that's because of supply and demand and marketplace conditions and all of that. But we saw a lot of different types of promo and discounts and things that really influence or change the final net price that people saw. And that really varied depending on who you are.
0: Okay, tease that out for me. Depending on who you are, how do they know who you are and how much you're willing to pay?
5: Right. So both companies say they do not personalize base fares, so the core price of something, but they do personalize promos and discounts. So they can use anything in your account, right? And also how you interact with the phone. So your account information has a lot of rich information, including your ride history.

0: But in addition, it's also how you interact with the app. So when you open it, they can monitor all the different ways that you use the app, how fast you type, how accurately you type, the precise angle you hold the phone, and any deviation from the norm. Even using the accelerometer in the phone, if you have an iPhone, that can measure your walking pattern and infer from that your height, your weight, your body type.
1: Really? So even how you hold the phone tells them like a little bit about you? What does it tell them?
0: So in that case, we looked at patents, and so we got the full sort of breakdown in the architecture of it. For the precise angle, it's basically any deviation from the norm. So like if for whatever reason you're holding your phone at a weird angle and you're doing something different from how you normally would do it, they register that and they say, well, that could be something, you know, you're in desperation or you need something, and thus we're going to react differently to you. Not necessarily with a price, but maybe your user experiences, as they might call it.
1: Well, I guess I'm wondering exactly how much they know in terms of, do they know your income? Do they know your race? Do they know your sex? Do they know your age? Do they know, I don't know, what you spend your money on, whether you would be more likely to spend it on luxuries or necessities or, I don't know, all those kinds of things. Do they know any of that?
0: Yes. The short answer is yes. Tech companies have a huge amount of data at their disposal, and the behavior data is a really great and powerful predictor, of course, of who you are. Uber's patents actually say this example directly. If you're a single working parent and you drop off your child at daycare and then you go to your place of employment, a corporate headquarters right after, they can infer your age, your gender, and the ages of your children. And so they also buy information from data brokers. A lot of tech companies do this, where they sort of marry or join that data with your account information. They can get a lot of really valuable insights off of that. You know, when they talk about how they use that data, they usually describe it as, oh, that's for marketing or trust and safety or other departments, not necessarily pricing. But promotions and discounts is wild, wild west, right, for tech companies. They can pretty much do whatever they want in terms of personalization there. And there's really no regulation saying they can't.
1: I have had that experience where I am next to someone, my partner, who earns more money than I do. And we tried this out. We ordered the same ride and he was charged a lot more than I was charged for the exact same ride.
0: There's been peer-reviewed research that has shown that folks that are ordering Uber or Lyft from an airport to an expensive hotel downtown, those that are ordering to the more expensive hotel are paying more. And, you know, by order of magnitude, $100 more per night room rate, the higher you go, the more they'll pay. And then same thing, another group of researchers in Chicago found similar things when they were looking at zip codes of poor non-white neighborhoods in that city. And the increased fares there sort of indicating that they need those rides more and there's less demand there.
1: Is it true that they can tell how much battery is left on your phone and charge you more if you have less battery?
0: So both companies are pretty insistent that they don't use battery life as an indicator of how desperate you are for a ride. They've, I think, faced a lot of blowback from a report or two about that. We didn't find any evidence of that.
1: It is illegal to discriminate on the basis of sex or race. And so how do they get around that when they say, oh, we're charging higher to go to this certain neighborhood where, let's say, more Black people live, or we're charging this person who's a woman more because it's late at night and she's afraid to walk home?
0: Right. So both companies do say that those studies are fundamentally flawed, that they don't discriminate based on what you would call protected characteristics, right? So gender, race, things like that. But they can infer a lot about you in terms of your willingness to pay. That's a common phrase that a lot of tech companies and marketers use. Basically, how much you're willing to pay for that ride and how much more you'd be willing to pay than anyone else. Sometimes that score overlaps with your socioeconomic or your demographic information, meaning that it can be a proxy for race or gender or income. And that's the rub, right? That's where regulators are really starting to home in on and figure out what do we need to do to address this?
1: So this is on regulators' radar.
0: In short, regulators are circling algorithmic pricing as a area that they want to, you know, either introduce legislation or begin enforcing. Two states have passed algorithmic pricing bans for grocery stores in the last few months.

0: Connecticut, and Maryland, in response to, at least partially in response to an investigation we did on Instacart and variable pricing. They're basically a souped up A-B testing they were doing on millions of customers. And so you're starting to see states start to tackle this. And plus the FTC and the House Oversight Committee are also looking into this.
1: So at the top of this, we heard a bunch of people on social media complaining about the high prices. What is the origin of why the prices are so much higher now? What happened?
0: There's a great researcher out of Columbia Business School, Len Sherman, who has done a huge amount of research looking at this particular question. What he's found is that since Uber's IPO, they have basically increased prices, kept driver pay the same, and the profits have just quadrupled in just 6 years for that company. Lyft has gone from a net loss to a profit in that time period. So for both companies' bottom lines, this is paying off handsomely.
1: What's the average pay of an Uber or Lyft driver?
0: So when we worked with all of our volunteer drivers in Portland, Oregon, a lot of them said that, you know, when they started with Uber and Lyft, they got these huge sign-on bonuses, you know, $1,000, $2,500, and really got really good perks and incentives for driving a certain number of hours or a certain number of days. Now they say that those sign-on bonuses have disappeared and those perks have disappeared, and basically that their pay hasn't kept up with the last 5, 6, 7 years that they've been driving. And instead of making, you know, $60,000 to $65,000 a year in gross income, a lot of them were saying that they're, you know, $30,000, $35,000, $40,000 a year. They say it's unsustainable, and with Waymo and automated vehicles, they say it's going to become even less so.
1: Why is that? Because there'll be just more competition, driving
0: right
1: down the prices.
0: Yes. We spoke to one rider who, you know, really enjoys Waymo more than having a human driver, because he doesn't feel like he has to interact, and also feels bad for human drivers getting such low wages. So there is a segment of people that actually enjoy the automated vehicle experience.
1: And do Waymo cars also offer algorithmic pricing? Do they also say, okay, I'm going to charge this person this and this person that, or is it more uniform?
0: We haven't investigated Waymo. I can tell you that from other sort of automated vehicle research we've done, the amount of tech and the amount of algorithmic sort of pricing and insights that they can derive from your ride is huge. I mean, that's also rental cars, leased vehicles.
1: And even your own car. Your own car can also be collecting data on you.
0: Yes, we've done a big sort of how-to explainer in terms of how to look at the data that your car collects on you. It can go to third parties. They can go to data brokers or others that can then use that information for marketing and ad tech and things like that.
1: Oh my gosh. Okay, so now that we have all this information, what do we do about it? How can we, if we do use Uber or Lyft, what can we do?
0: One thing we advise people, and you know, it's hard in this day and age with, you know, tech in our pocket and us wanting to, you know, do things immediately, but go slow and sort of be deliberate about your choices. You know, choosing an Uber or Lyft or public transit or some other option. There are two new competitors trying to break into this duopoly, this heavy market share between Uber and Lyft. One is called Empower and the other one is called Tada, Singaporean company that is just launching here in New York City. All to say, you know, take your time and really evaluate the different offers and the different prices that you see and do some comparison shopping. The only issue with Uber and Lyft is that there's only two major market participants. So it can be a little bit more challenging, but you know, also just take your time. Even if you see a flash promo where it expires in 15 minutes, really think about, is this deal worth it? And is that price commensurate with the ride? And does it make a lot of sense for me?
1: Well, I guess you in New York, you can take a yellow cab. You can just go on the corner and hail one in the old-fashioned way.
0: Or public transit, which in many cases with traffic congestion here,
1: which is faster.
0: It's actually much faster, yep.
1: Or you could walk.
0: Yes.
1: There is
0: that's a big
1: free
0: one, too.
1: Derek Kravitz, investigative reporter, and you can find his research at consumerreports.org. Derek, thank you.
0: Thank you.
1: Coming up, up people who scour listings and look at apartments for you so you don't have to. They're not realtors, but they are adept at parsing listings. That's next on Press Play.
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3: 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You and I are listening to 89.9 KCRW. Taking a quick look at some of the stories we are working on for tomorrow morning. Tensions between the president and Senate Republicans are nearing a breaking point, with some lawmakers saying the president's unpredictable actions risk derailing the party's shared agenda. The latest on the GOP's divided priorities ahead of this fall's midterm elections, plus all the headline news of the day, tomorrow morning on the next morning edition from NPR News. 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
3: As promised, Francesca Harding in the house, warming up the turntables as we speak. 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
1: 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I'm Madeline Brand. Burned out on looking for your next LA apartment? 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
1: There is a growing cottage industry of influencers posting video tours of available units for those of us too tired, too busy, or maybe too lazy to go visit them ourselves. Most of these rental scouts are not licensed realtors. They're amateurs who've learned how to parse listings across multiple housing sites to find hidden gems. The Los Angeles Times recently wrote about this trend. We were intrigued, and so we reached out to one of the rental scouts. Her name is Anna Catherine Scanlon, and she's here to tell us how it works. Welcome.
10: Hi there. Thanks for having me.
1: Great to have you. Well, how did you get into this business?
10: You know, I started LA Apartment Scout because I was just passionate about apartment hunting. I have lived in about a dozen places in my life and so have become sort of a finding apartments expert, as an always renter myself. Mm-hmm. And having been in LA for 5 years, have found lots of apartments for friends who've moved here over the years. And the last one I found, I had a friend who was moving back from Texas. She needed an apartment quickly. She couldn't find anything. She'd seen lots of terrible units, bad listing photos, etc. So she reached out to me, and I found quickly a spectacular studio in Los Feliz. Went to go tour it for her. She signed immediately. And as I was driving home, I had sort of a light bulb moment where I realized that what I love doing, which is apartment hunting, apartment scouting, touring units, is something that a lot of renters find really overwhelming and exhausting. And yeah. I thought that that was a niche that I could fill.
1: What's your approach to finding great apartments?
10: You know, it's a combination of just having the experience of knowing how to search the, you know, kind of dozen major listing sites that are out there without getting kind of cross-eyed from exhaustion. Mm-hmm. You know, knowing kind of what types of units are on what available sites, knowing what neighborhoods to look in, and even kind of what specific streets. I mean, I focus specifically mainly on historic apartments, which is something that I think there's a really underserved market for here in LA. And a lot of that has to do with knowing, you know, where the historic housing stock is, you know, what neighborhoods are more likely to have those kinds of units, even on a street by street basis. So it's a combination of just, frankly, being good at the internet and kind of having the expertise of knowing how to search, and also combining that with a knowledge of, you know, boots on the ground, where things are in the city.
1: Okay, so walk me through how it works. Let's say you find a possible gem. Do you call up the landlord, and how do you identify yourself? Do you say you're looking for the apartment? Do you say you're looking for a friend? How does it work?
10: Yeah, I'll typically say that I'm working. Frequently, I'll say I'm working as a relocation assistant, because I think that's the most comparable thing. You mentioned that, you know, as someone who's not a licensed real estate agent, I am often helping people who are moving from, you know, out of state, or who are moving from across the city but don't have time to look during their day jobs. And so I think the comparable thing in terms of touring units is helping folks as sort of a relocation assistant. So I'll often say I'll reaching out on behalf of a client as a relocation assistant to tour the unit so that I can show the person who's not able to be there.
1: And then when you get there, do you usually find what you're expecting? Is it
10: That's a really good question.
1: Or is it kind of sometimes a disappointment?
10: I think that's one of the things that, yeah, I mean, that's one of the things I think people really love about working with me, is that, you know, there's so many listing sites, and sometimes the photos are accurate, sometimes the photos are terrible, and then you get there and it's like actually an incredible hidden gem. Sometimes you see listing photos that are mostly, you know, AI generated, mm-hmm. and then you get there and you realize it looks nothing like what the photos show you. So it really depends. I mean, I think part of my expertise and why people like to work with me is because I have a pretty good sixth sense looking at listings online if I feel like it's going to be worth touring. But yeah, I mean, that's a huge part of the nature of renting online and looking online, is knowing how to parse, you know, photos from reality. And sometimes you do just have to show up. And again, that's a huge part of why I love doing what I do.
1: What's a deal breaker? What are some of the most hideous aspects of apartments that you're like, absolutely new?
10: That's a really good question. You know, I mean, again, my business focuses mainly specifically on historic apartments, and I work with clients who are interested in, you know, Spanish Revival or Craftsman or mid-century modern units that have character and that reflect the beauty of the city that we live in. I do work with clients who, you know, are open to anything with character. And basically what I tell folks is, look, I just don't do anything where it's horrible gray laminate floors. I don't do anything that's totally soulless. I don't do anything that looks like it was designed by a computer. You know, no human interaction in the making of this home. So, you know, I think a deal breaker for me in terms of looking is I like to look for apartments that feel like they have character, mm-hmm. and feel like a place that people would feel inspired to live in.
1: And then on the client end, what do they have to pay you to get your expertise?
10: It depends on the client. It depends on kind of the intensity of the search. But the way that I talk about it is, you know, as a renter myself, I try to make sure that my rates are always affordable to renters in Los Angeles.
1: So do you take a percentage?
10: I don't take a percentage. No, I mean, that's very much, you know, kind of crossing into real estate territory. Uh-huh. So it's no commission for finding an apartment. I work as a consultant.
1: Okay. So they will hire you for a set amount.
10: Yeah. So hire me for, typically it's a set amount of time. Most of my searches are conducted on a weekly basis. And then, you know, renewable for as many weeks as it takes to find an apartment. Sometimes people are really picky, and so searches can go on for, you know, weeks and weeks. Sometimes people are on a deadline and they're like, I got to be in an apartment in 2 weeks. This is what I really want. But this is, you know, the menu of things that I'm looking for. And, you know, we'll do a week search and find something on, you know, day three or four.
1: But is it a renter's market or a landlord's market?
10: Ooh, that's a good question. I mean, I think it really depends on, again, kind of what you're looking for. I mean, one thing I always say is, like, if you want to find an apartment in LA, you can find an apartment in LA tomorrow, today, right now. Mm-hmm. There are always units to rent in Los Angeles, but it depends on, again, what is important to you. If you want to find a place that is historic or that has character or that, you know, is at a really competitive price point, but also has a beautiful Art Deco tile bathroom. You know, those are things that are rarer and harder to find. And particularly where I love to help people, because those units, you know, the ones that I specialize in, can move incredibly quickly. So I would say it's both and depends.
1: Yeah. So, I mean, a good apartment as the one you just described with some vintage touches in a nice neighborhood, a one bedroom is around what price point?
10: You know, again, I mean, I wish I could say it. It just depends radically on so many different factors, from the location to what the landlord decides to the various amenities that are included. You know, I mean, it depends on the size, obviously. The first video that I did where I found the unit from my friend in Los Feliz, it was a studio. It was rented at $1,900, and that was an incredible, you know, I hate to say it, but an incredibly affordable price for how beautiful the unit was, and being a few, you know, kind of blocks from the main strip in Los Feliz, it can range anywhere from, you know, around the 2000 mark to, you know, 4000 plus for, you know, 1, 2, 3 bedrooms, really depending on what the unit has to offer. And obviously, you know, location is everything in real estate. So there are areas where it's vastly more expensive and areas where it's much more affordable, like Koreatown, where the big trade-off is there's a ton of historic, beautiful units in Koreatown, but the vast majority of them, no parking. And that's a deal breaker for a lot of people.
1: Yeah, in LA.
10: Which makes sense. In Los Angeles.
1: What do you do?
10: Yeah, exactly.
1: Where are undiscovered gems? Like, which neighborhoods are people not looking in and they should?
10: Yeah, it's funny because I have so many people that are like, I want to live in Silver Lake. And I'm like, yep, you and millions of other people in LA. I think there's tons. I think there's places, you know, over here closer to the west side, like Lamart Park. I think there's places like Frogtown, which is very close to, you know, Echo Park, Silver Lake, Los Feliz, that people don't often look at. I think there are parts of, you know, places like El Sereno and Mount Washington and Eagle Rock, which are close to more maybe in-demand areas like Highland Park. So I often, you know, when I'm looking for clients who will say, I want to live in, you know, Culver City, I'll say, okay, what about Palms? What about Sawtelle? You know, there's lots of beautiful areas that are not the places that people might immediately think of that are still kind of in the radius. So those are often where I'll sort of expand the search.
1: Do you think you might become a realtor?
10: It's definitely something that I've considered, and there's obviously a lot that can be done once you are a licensed real estate agent that's not accessible to me. Like, I don't do any commission stuff. I don't work with applications or negotiate, you know, for my clients with landlords, et cetera. So there's a lot that opens up to you when you work as a real estate agent.
1: What do realtors think of you?
10: I've interacted with a couple so far. It's interesting because it's usually like, oh, huh, that's interesting. You know, unlike in Los Angeles, I'm originally from the East Coast, and a lot of East Coast cities have setup that I don't totally understand because I've never worked with a real estate agent for a rental. But, you know, there's like brokers and there's layers to it in terms of if you're renting in New York or Chicago, where you kind of have to go through a real estate agent in the process of even renting. In LA, that's really not the case. I think most renters do not engage a real estate agent. So typically on the rental side, the real estate agents are working on behalf of the landlords or working with property managers or what have you. So far, my interactions have all been, you know, positive and kind of inquisitive. You know, I view what I'm doing as helping connect, you know, passionate, motivated renters to apartments that they might not otherwise find. So hopefully that's beneficial for everyone.
1: Well, thanks for coming in and thanks for explaining what you do.
10: Well, thank you so much for having me. Great to be here.
1: That's Anna Catherine Scanlon, a rental scout based in LA. Her TikTok is called LA Apartment Scout. And that'll do it for us today on Press Play. I'm Madeline Brand. Thanks for listening. I'll be back with you again tomorrow.
7: 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Welcome, friend. My name is Francesca Harding. I am your fellow music-loving companion for the night. Last Sunday was the summer solstice, which means that summer is officially here, and I am excited. So in celebration, let's tune into an entire block of music dedicated to the new season. 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

My name is Francesca Harding. Together, we are officially ushering in the summer season. The instrumental underneath is called Summer Static. It's a new one from producer Sweats and Clank. Haim and that absolute classic summertime jam by DJ Jazzy Jeff and the Fresh Prince was also in the mix. At the very top of the set was that really intriguing cover of Summertime by Sarah Vaughan. Happy new season to you. The summer is here, and I really hope to see you all outside. I'm picturing a really warm evening, hopefully on a summer night's dance floor somewhere around town these next couple of months. We're going to have a good time. And we also have a super fun show in store for you, in case you are wondering, including new tracks by DJ Shadow, PJ Morton, Fred Again, Willow, and a whole lot more. It's all coming up between now and 10 p.m. Pacific time on your home station, 89.9 KCRW. As always, I want to thank you from the bottom of my heart, from the bottom of my record bag, for spending your day with us. 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

0: know. 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
1: Yo, my dog. 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
0: Clean up crew, sorry, did it again. Let's have fun, you can bring all your friends. But she came early, the party's at 10. Elsa, the aura's threatening them. Elsa, the aura's threatening them. Elsa, the aura's threatening. You say feds, we say Garda. Bond should corner, go right for your friend. Again and again, I'm in the stew and I'm chilling with friends.
1: I don't know why they did

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I hope you are enjoying the tunes so far. Included in that set was Rock Curry by the great Lee Scratch Perry. It can be found on the posthumous album Spatial No Problem. That album is in collaboration with German electronic duo Mouse on Mars. The album is now out now. If you haven't, you know, given it a spin, I highly encourage you to do so. Lee Scratch Perry, one of the most enduring voices in reggae music. He has passed on. He has transitioned. And it is very likely that this album is the last new music that we're going to get from him. So it's a great record. Check it out. Fauché's Lover's Land came right behind the latest from New York avant-garde collective, Standing on the Corner. I'm really digging that tune and their sound in general. DJ Shadow is back with kind of an updated version of Nobody Speak. Part two is the name of the latest. It has a new verse from Denzel Curry. The original song, Nobody Speak, came out 10 years ago, almost to the day. I think it was June 2016. And the song is just as political as you would expect. Talk on the Hill by Willow was at the very top of the set. And brand new in the KCRW app, you can tap into our mood mixes. 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

0: I love you, but I love the lower. More than I love any physical being. I think that's wonderful. But then why can't you bring that same feeling home?
1: I won't be able
2: to. I really wish that I could do that.
3: No, I never did it. That was atypical.
0: What makes you think you can do it?
4: I wash the rock that
2: well, he's sinning. The man's foes will be they of his own household.
0: Well, I hardly believe that your own father or mother or brother or sister would be your enemy.
2: You're gonna call him a liar?
0: No, I'm not calling him a liar.
2: Well, I can do all things through the Lord. He can't do it.
0: You saw the way we live and what we did, do you believe?
2: I really don't think so.
3: Let's see, Foster.
2: Or that I love any physical being.
0: I think that's wonderful.
2: Well, he's sinning. I love you, but I love the Lord. Or that I love any physical being.
0: I think that's wonderful.

0: of any physical being. I think that's wonderful. Well, he's seven.
1: I see lights chase your dreams. It's like this. It's a picture.

I gotta say, thank you so much for being here. I'm so happy to close out the hour with you, listening to incredible music, including Jane by Fatoumata Diawara, the very talented R&B production duo Dame. I want to say they're out of the UK, but they're back with a really infectious new track. It's called Fire Burning Through the Rain. It's so good. Songs by Boards of Canada and PJ Morton were at the very top of the set. My name is Francesca Harding, and this is KCRW Santa Monica, Los Angeles, KDRW Santa Barbara, KCRI Indio Palm Springs, KCRU Oxnard Ventura, and KCRY Mojave, NPR for Southern California, a community service of Santa Monica College with independent journalism and music discovery, freedom of expression, funded by you. 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We also have a ticket giveaway to see The Sincere's. They are performing here in LA later in the year in October at the Wiltern, but the ticket giveaway is happening momentarily, so you want to stick around for that. And then on the subject of what's to come, you can make it a summer to remember at the Greek with KCRW, of course. 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

0: 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Tennis players Chris Everett and Martina Navratilova have the greatest rivalry in sports. They're both 18-time Grand Slam winners. 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

0: We took it back 50 years to 1976 with Sunshine in My Hair by Salty Dog. That song is another nod to summertime because the season is officially here. I don't know about you, but I am so ready. It's mango season. It's the season where you can feel the sweat kind of dripping inside of your shirt. I love everything about summertime. The uncomfortable things, you know, the glamorous things. I'm here for it. A bit earlier in the set, we heard artist Saint Sinner and his really soulful electronic cover of Kendrick Lamar's Love. I'm obsessed with that cover. I think it's so well done, so dynamic, a lot of texture. Max Rad's Stick to Me Like Glue was just ahead, and then we led off our second hour together with Canto Andino. That one is by Hermanos Gutierrez. So my name is Francesca Harding. It's Tuesday night. You know, that's the night that we get to be together in communion over these fantastic tunes. So Tuesday is still kind of the start of the week, but you might already be dreaming about the weekend. And if that is the case, you can end your weekend with Sam Sanders and all of your favorite 90s hits. So at Dynasty Typewriter this Sunday night, Sam and a panel of pop culture experts are going to be debating who and what won the 1990s. And so, you know, up for debate, pop stars, fashion trends, toys, you name it. I'm thinking, you know, my buddy, is that 1980s or 90s? Well, we'll see. You can help decide the debate. Finally, a battle bracket for pop culture. 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It's going to be a really good time. And now I want to say my buddy was definitely a 1980s thing, but you know, I've been wrong before. It's 89.9 KCRW. Keep it locked. Again, we have a ticket giveaway to see The Sincere's happening very shortly, plus Nostromae alongside Tove Lo, Aleluya, and more.
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0: This past Sunday, I had the pleasure of hosting Reggae Night at the Hollywood Bowl. It's such a fun night. If you haven't been out, I suggest that you go. The vibes were immaculate. And anyways, ever since hosting Reggae Night, obviously reggae has been on my mind. So to that end, I wanted to throw in, you know, something with that vibe. We heard a cover of Bob Marley's Get Up Stand Up by The Gaff. Tove Lo and Stromae, they've collabed on a song called Des Fleurs. And I really, really like how their two really distinct styles just blend so well on that track. Ear, Alewia, and the always eclectic Tierra Whack were at the very top of the set. If you'd like to see the playlist of everything that you're listening to tonight, you can take a look via our website, kcrw.com. You can also fire up the KCRW app and take a look at the playlist there for sure. We still have lots to come. Even though we only have 20 minutes left, I'm going to pack a punch and get in as much music as possible, including a track by The Sincerres, and we are giving away tickets to see them live. So, you know, keep it locked. Don't go anywhere. My name is Francesca Harding. 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

And in the program with a brand new collaboration between Little Yachty and FKA Twigs, On Your Mind is the name of that one. Death Cab for Cutie and Throwback Beck were also in the mix. I am loving the new Forrest Frank song, The Truth Will Set You Free, is the name of it. We began the set with a track by The Sincers. The Sincers are back with a forthcoming record in September and a show at the Wiltern on Saturday, October 17th. We've got 5 pairs of tickets to give away to that show. Download the KCRW app and enter to win on the Win tab. And then if you are selected, you will be able to take a friend to the show. Again, we've got 5 pairs of non-transferable tickets up for grabs to see The Sincers at the Wiltern on Saturday, October 17th. KCRW is presenting that show. Good luck. Thank you so much for being here. My name is Francesca Harding. It's been my ultimate pleasure to be with you for our Tuesday night hang. Don't go anywhere if you're still in the mood for music. We have John Tejada coming up very, very soon, at the top of the hour, actually. Have a great rest of the week. You're a rock star.

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2: 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Thanks so much for tuning in, hanging out, listening to tunes. This week it's vinyl only. Just went into the archives, did a deep dig to bring you some underground sounds. Gonna start it off with Rhythm is Rhythm, Icon.

0: KCRW 89.9. I'm John Tejada. You're in the mix with me tonight, mixing up vinyl all night for you. Thanks so much for hanging out. Ending off this block with Dark Comedy, my good friend Kenny Larkin, War of the Worlds classic. Before that, Our Time, Illusion, Model 500, Interference, Separate Minds, First Bass Remix, Kevin Saunderson, E-Dancer, off the True People Detroit box. And kicking off the set, Rhythm is Rhythm with Icon, aka Derek May. Lots more to come after the short break.
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2: 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And I'm called Deirdre O'Donohue. I'm the one who puts it together.
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0: 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You're in the mix with me, vinyl for the entire show. Neil Howard, Indulge. This is the Disco Momentous Homage 2021 re-edit off the Biorhythm 3 compilation. And I've got a couple of gigs to announce. Tomorrow, June 21st, I'm at The Broad at 1 p.m. as part of the Family Field Day event. 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And I'll be part of KCRW Summer Nights this Friday, June 26th at the ASU FIDM Museum. 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

0: KCRW 89.9. I'm John Tejada, and you are in the mix with me. This is a Radio Slave re-edit of Carl Craig's Darkness. Came out on a sort of white label. Before that, Carl Craig remixing Ultramarine, track called Hooter. Casey Flight, Planet E, fun hip house track. Keynotes, which is Kevin Saunderson with Let's Dance. And kicking off that block, Neil Howard, Indulge. Gonna pick it up a little bit right after this short break.
1: 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Saturated drums, sweeping strings, chorused guitars, and more from an impressive cast of musicians that include members of Dunyan and the Heliocentrics. 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
0: KCRW 89.9, I'm John Tejada, mixing vinyl for you this whole show. This is a track and producer I'm a really, really big fan of. Lost him a while back. Matt Cogger, aka Neuropolitique. Early 90s stuff, just breaking all the rules. Super dope, left field techno. Kind of cut his teeth working at Transmet, and was UK based, and just made some of the trippiest techno ever. So check this out. This one's called Report, and it's off the Menage a Trois EP on Erdal Records.

KCRW 89.9, finishing up our first hour of music, but got a whole another hour to come. Super dope remix from Call Craig, remixing Johnny L this time. Before that, Sterak Interest Sphere, Stefan Robbers, Backspin, Tura, which is a Plaid production, a track called Letter, super dope club track. You don't hear that many of those from Plaid, but they can pump them out if they want to, off an old compilation called Experimenta on A13 Records, and kicking it off, the left field techno sounds of Neuropolitik with Report. Got a lot of music and vinyl coming up. I'll be mixing it up for the rest of the show. And this is KCRW Santa Monica, Los Angeles, KDRW Santa Barbara, KCRI Indio, Palm Springs, KCRU Oxnard Ventura, and KCRY Mojave. 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
1: 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Gonna take it to the early 80s for this block. Alexander Robotnik, special edit of Problems d'Amour.

0: KCRW 89.9. I'm John Tejada. Possibly my favorite track of all time, Kraftwerk Numbers. Some early Front 242 with U-Men, Night Moves, Trans Dance, Charlie, Spacer Woman, and kicking off that block, Alexander Robotnik, Problems D'Amour. Coming back with some house sounds after the break, so keep it here.
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0: 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Ending the night on some more chill sounds. This is actually Slow Dive. It's an EP not available on digital, even though most of the other stuff is. And it's a reload remix of a track called In Mind. This is sort of the era when they kind of seem to have discovered Aphex Twin and everything. So there was an EP before this that was more electronic, and then there were some remixes. And Reload is actually Mark Pritchard and Tom Middleton, also responsible for Global Communication, Link, Jedi Knights, etc., etc. But this is In Mind Reload Remix, the 147 take. Really, really, really cool remix of Slow Dive that's kind of hard to find. Check it out.

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I'm John Tejada, and I really appreciate you hanging out. I had so much fun digging for all this vinyl and playing it for you. I hope you dug it. Ending off the night with an older one by Musique on RNS Records, Zolb 2. Before that, Autechre remixing Tortoise, a track called Odvorous Camber. Not available on digital, but really cool package on Thrill Jockey. Search it out. Before that, Beaumont Hanant, sort of hard to find electronic producer, was a big player in that 90s scene. A track called Santec. And kicking off the set, Slow Dive, the Reload remix of In Mind. I'm John Tejada, and that is all for me this week, but I will be back next week for sure with lots and lots more tunes. Hope you have a great week. And this is KCRW Santa Monica, Los Angeles, KDRW Santa Barbara, KCRI Indio, Palm Springs, KCRU Oxnard, Ventura, and KCRY Mojave, NPR for Southern California, a community service of Santa Monica College with independent journalism and music discovery. 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

support comes from Getty. 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

This is actually Slow Dive. It's an EP not available on digital, even though most of the other stuff is. And it's a Reload remix of a track called In Mind. This is sort of the era when they kind of seemed to have discovered Aphex Twin and everything. So there was an EP before this that was more electronic, and then there were some remixes. And Reload is actually Mark Pritchard and Tom Middleton, also responsible for Global Communication, Link, Jedi Knights, etc., etc. But this is In Mind Reload Remix, the 147 take. Really, really, really cool remix of Slow Dive that's kind of hard to find. Check it out.

KCRW 89.9. I'm John Tejada, and I really appreciate you hanging out. I had so much fun digging for all this vinyl and playing it for you. I hope you dug it. Ending off the night with an older one by Musique on RNS Records, Zolb 2. Before that, Autechre remixing Tortoise, a track called Odvorous Camber. Not available on digital, but really cool package on Thrill Jockey. Search it out. Before that, Beaumont Tenant, sort of hard to find electronic producer, was a big player in that 90s scene, a track called Santec. And kicking off the set, Slow Dive, the Reload remix of In Mind. I'm John Tejada, and that is all for me this week, but I will be back next week for sure with lots and lots more tunes. Hope you have a great week. And this is KCRW Santa Monica, Los Angeles, KDRW Santa Barbara, KCRI Indio, Palm Springs, KCRU Oxnard, Ventura, and KCRY Mojave, NPR for Southern California, a community service of Santa Monica College with independent journalism and music discovery. 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

My name is Abraham Alexander, and I am an artist from Fort Worth, Texas. 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

Can I speak to you privately for a moment? 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

black is that little space we find in the dark each night without a light, in the bend of dark arms, safe from trauma, grief, and strife. Black is the color of real jungle fever in Belize, Tanzania, or Papua New Guinea. Sweaty black bodies swinging wildly, uninhibited, unashamed, unabashedly free. Black is the color of the Atlantic floor, the complexion of the sky god directly north. It is a sunset horizon disappearing into Ontario Lake. Black is

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2: Good morning. Congress has passed the largest housing affordability bill in decades. Republican Congressman Mike Lawler, who's up for re-election, co-sponsored the housing legislation and joins us this hour. It's Morning Edition from NPR News. Election officials in California are trying to figure out ways to speed up vote counting. Amy Martinez.
3: And I'm Michelle Martin. In New York, all the candidates Mayor Zoran Mamdani backed for Congress won their primaries. President Trump's acting chief of national intelligence is reportedly firing staff. We hear reaction from the House Intelligence Committee's top Democrat. Also, Texas reviews the impact of data centers on its power grid. It is Wednesday, June 24th. Mexican President Claudia Sheinbaum is 64 years old today. News is next.
4: Live from NPR News in Washington, I'm Windsor Johnston. President Trump heads to Capitol Hill today for a meeting with Senate Republicans as divisions within his party emerge over Iran. The visit comes a day after the Senate approved a war powers resolution seeking to limit the president's ability to take further military action against Tehran without congressional approval. Trump defended his handling of the conflict during an event in Pennsylvania Tuesday.
5: We just achieved a historic peace agreement with Iran to end the conflict in the Strait of Hormuz. And by the way, yesterday, 19 million barrels of oil flowed out of the Strait of Hormuz, a very beautiful place.
4: Trump cited lower oil prices as a sign of easing concerns over disruptions in the Strait of Hormuz. The price of crude oil fell to its lowest level in 4 months on Tuesday. New York City Mayor Zoran Mamdani put his popularity to the test in three congressional primary contests Tuesday and came up big. Bridget Bergen of member station WNYC reports from a watch party in Brooklyn.
6: At a warehouse-turned-nightclub in Bushwick, Brooklyn, members of the New York City chapter of the Democratic Socialists of America danced, cheered, and pumped their fists, celebrating the victories of Claire Valdez and the entire congressional slate backed by Mamdani and the DSA. Supporters say these wins amount to an affirmation of Mamdani's agenda and the broader Democratic Socialist movement, which is staunchly pro-Palestinian and focused on the needs of working people. For many supporters, their next focus is 2028. For NPR News, I'm Bridget Bergen in New York.
4: The International Maritime Organization says it's beginning an operation to evacuate more than 11,000 seafarers who've been stranded on ships in the Persian Gulf because of the Iran war. NPR's Jackie Northam reports the Maritime Authority says it secured the necessary guarantees to support the operation.
7: The IMO has been working on evacuation plans for thousands of seafarers since the war in Iran began in late February. It's only now that Iran and the U.S. have an interim peace agreement that the operation can move ahead. In a statement, IMO Secretary General Arsenio Dominguez says the large-scale operation will be carried out in close cooperation with Iran, Oman, all other coastal states in the Gulf region, as well as the U.S. and the maritime industry. Attached to his statement is a notice from Oman saying it will provide a temporary maritime corridor for ships carrying the seafarers, and the evacuation will be phased to avoid collisions. Jackie Northam, NPR News.
4: This is NPR News in Washington. Today marks 5 years since a condominium building partially collapsed in South Florida, killing 98 people. NPR's Debbie Elliott reports hundreds of others lost their homes in the town of Surfside.
8: First responders arrived just after 1 a.m. on June 24, 2021, to find part of a beachfront condo in a heap of rubble.
9: The Champlain Towers building collapsed.
8: Angela Gonzalez and her daughter Devin were among the few survivors pulled from the rubble.
10: It just seemed like the world was just crumbling down.
8: Her husband, Edgar Gonzalez, was killed. Miami-Dade County Mayor Daniela Levine Cava says 5 years later, the toll from the tragedy is evident.
11: The pain is still very real. Many people have moved on with their lives, and others are still suffering.
8: Forensic engineers blame the collapse on faulty design and construction. Debbie Elliott, NPR News, Surfside, Florida.
4: The Trump administration has installed fencing around parts of the Lincoln Memorial reflecting pool ahead of July 4th events and ongoing repair work. President Trump says several people have been arrested for allegedly vandalizing the pool and damaging its newly installed liner. But Trump has provided no public evidence to support claims that vandals caused the algae bloom or other major problems that have plagued the renovation project. The pool is expected to be drained again for repairs as crews continue work on the National Mall. This is NPR News.
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0: It's Morning Edition from NPR News. I'm A. Martinez in Los Angeles, California.
1: And I'm Michelle Martin in Washington, D.C. Good morning. Congress passed the largest housing bill in decades last night with strong bipartisan support.
0: The measure now heads to the president's desk for a signature. So what will it actually do to help with housing affordability?
1: Here to tell us about it is NPR personal finance reporter Stephen Bashaha. Stephen, good morning.
2: Good morning, Michelle.
1: So homeownership is a big part of the American dream, but it's just financially out of reach for many people right now. Why is that?
2: Yeah, well, there are a lot of reasons the cost of homeownership has gone up. Like, you know, mortgage rates have risen over the past several years. Wages have recently fallen behind inflation. The cost of land alone has skyrocketed about 75% since the pandemic. And then there's the classic supply and demand problem. The U.S. is short millions of homes, by some counts about 4 or 5 million units short of the demand. And you know, that sends prices up.
1: So what does this legislation try to do to make homeownership more attainable?
2: Well, probably the part of the bill that's gotten the most attention is that it will ban corporate investors from buying up tons of single-family homes. Politicians like Massachusetts Senator Elizabeth Warren and President Trump have all blamed private equity for gobbling up these homes by putting down cash offers, and that also drives up prices. So this legislation will make it so those big investors can't buy up more than 350 homes. Now, these investors, they do just make up a tiny fraction of the overall housing market. But I did speak with Senator Warren, a Democrat, who co-sponsored a bill with Republican Senator Tim Scott. And she pointed out how in some places, like Atlanta, corporations own a big slice of the market.
3: If you don't live in a neighborhood where private equity has already moved in, believe me, you're on the list.
1: Okay, so that's one change, but this bill has more than 40 parts to it. What else stands out to you?
2: Yeah, one of the core ideas of this bill is to make it easier for home builders to build homes. And it does that by streamlining federal housing regulation. Like, for example, if there's a new building going up between two that already got an environmental review, builders really can just skip that step. Another provision creates a grant to have communities develop, like, essentially a Sears catalog of pre-approved housing designs, so builders need fewer approvals to get up to code. And when asked researchers, there was like one thing they were most excited about, this corner of the housing market that sort of has been forgotten about and stigmatized.
1: Okay, what corner is that?
2: Yeah, that is manufactured homes. They are cheaper to build than other homes, and this will make it so that's even cheaper by getting rid of a part that most owners don't even need. That is this permanent chassis, this metal frame that lets you transport it. You know, mobile homes are rarely actually mobile. They usually stay in just one spot. This bill gets rid of that chassis requirement because it's just not needed in many cases. That alone could save $5,000 or $10,000 with the price tag, so it can make a pretty big difference here.
1: Okay, yeah, I see that point. But you know, housing problems have been a problem for a while. I mean, you've been reporting on this. If President Trump signs this bill, like he's expected to do, how soon before Americans could notice some relief?
2: Well, it's going to take a while to feel most of the effects of this bill. It's just going to, you know, take time to encourage more new home building and just actually build the homes. The bill also encourages local governments to do some reforms because they have actually a lot of power over how fast houses get built. And there will still be other challenges like mortgage rates and land costs. But, you know, Warren said it's been about 30 years since the federal government really took on any major housing legislation. Now she says lawmakers have finally actually moved.
1: That is NPR personal finance reporter Stephen Bashaha. Stephen, thank you.
2: Thank you.
0: Republican Congressman Mike Lawler of New York is a co-sponsor of the 21st Century Road to Housing Act, one of the few pieces of legislation to receive such bipartisan support this year. Congressman, so why do you think that happened? Why do you think this legislation got the kind of bipartisan support it did?
4: Well, I think housing is one of the most important issues that Congress can tackle when dealing with the issue of affordability. You know, we are upwards of 8 million units underbuilt nationwide. Mortgage costs, you know, over the last 5 years skyrocketed to 30-year record highs. The average age of a first-time home buyer is now 40 years old. So I think, you know, members from both parties recognize that housing is one of the biggest issues that we can tackle. You know, when you look at most Americans' wealth, it is invested in the value of their home. And so this is a real issue that we wanted to tackle. I've been working on this for years since coming to Congress, sitting on Financial Services and the Housing and Insurance Subcommittee. And, you know, six of my bills were included in this. And your reporter did a very good job of outlining some of the key elements here. Yeah. But I think, you know, in broad stroke terms, we cut through red tape and regulations. We increase access to capital for home builders and for buyers. And ultimately, bottom line is increased supply. This is a basic supply and demand issue. The more supply we have to meet the demand, the more prices will come down. And, you know, I can tell you in my area, prices are exponentially higher than just about anywhere in the world. Over the last 5 years, home values went in Westchester County, for instance, from $700,000 to over $1.1 million. Most people can't afford that. And so how we deal with this issue is critical. Yeah. And I think ultimately more supply is going to be built, which is critical.
0: Is this an example of how maybe local governments and maybe state governments are incapable of dealing with the situation, and it required the federal government to step in, the Congress in this case?
4: Well, I think this is an issue that requires federal, state, and local cooperation. Look, I don't want one-size-fits-all mandates from Washington or, in the case of New York, Albany. And I certainly do believe in local control of zoning. However, you do need to incentivize. And, you know, that's part of what the bill focuses in on is, you know, we evaluate what are impediments to building more workforce housing? What are impediments at the state and local level? What can the federal government through HUD do to help incentivize more construction and address some of the outdated state and local zoning laws and help incentivize them to upgrade that? Part of it also is infrastructure. You know, if you're not investing in the infrastructure of your community, it does make it harder to build more housing. I can tell you in my area, for instance, I have the New York City watershed. So in some communities in my district, it is exponentially harder to build because a lot of people are on septic and well as opposed to sewer and, you know, water systems. So, you know, there are some real impediments that do impact, but you have to be able to work together. And I think the federal government hadn't really addressed the issue of housing in decades, and this was a big opportunity to do that.
0: All right. If we can we talk about last night's primary? The Cook Political Report considers your district, the 17th, to be the only toss-up district in New York, and Democrats have picked a combat veteran, Kate Conley, to go up against you in November. Congressman, I'm wondering, is your working relationship with President Trump in this case a plus or a minus for you and other Republicans who face very tight contests this November?
4: Look, I've been consistently rated among the most bipartisan and effective members of Congress, precisely because I have the ability to work with everybody, regardless of who the president is. If you want to deliver results for your district and for your community and address the issues that matter, from housing to energy costs to health care to international crises, you have to be able to sit down across the aisle. It's why when Joe Biden was president, I passed, you know, over a dozen pieces of legislation. Donald Trump president, same thing, because I'm effective and I actually engage substantively on these issues. I've been able to deliver big wins for New York, including lifting the cap on salt, the ability for folks to deduct their state and local taxes. It's why New Yorkers saw among the highest tax cut in the entire country, and why 97% of Americans saw a tax cut when they filed in April. You know, we've secured the border and stopped the massive influx of illegal immigration into the country. That was something that we campaigned on extensively. You have to be able to work with whoever the president is and deliver for the district. And frankly, my opponent can't point to one thing in which she would buck her own party or work across the aisle. I have a very extensive record of doing that.
0: But do you feel you almost have to walk a tightrope between not alienating the president, but also trying to make sure that anyone else who feels that they're going to judge you because of your association with him might limit voting for you?
4: It's not a tightrope. When I agree with the president, I say it. When I disagree with him, I say it. You know, just a few weeks ago, I discharged a bill in support of Ukraine. I discharged a bill for the Faster Labor Contracts Act. I have an extensive record of bucking my party where it matters for my district, and I will continue to do that. But it does also require the ability to work with the president as well. You can't just be no, no, no. You have to actually engage and have a constructive ability to negotiate on these issues. And unfortunately, my opponent would never be able to do that. You can't just take the position, I hate the president. That doesn't work in reality if you're actually trying to govern and to deliver on these issues. The housing bill is just the latest example of that. This is a major bipartisan win that came as a result of negotiating with the president, and I had a seat at the table on this issue. My opponent never would have had that seat at the table.
0: That's Republican Congressman Mike Lawler of New York. Congressman, thanks.
4: Thank you.
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6: 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I'm E. Martinez.
7: And I'm Michelle Martin. Following New York's primary Tuesday night, the Democratic Party is facing questions about its future and just how far left it will go after the victories of two Democratic Socialist candidates in congressional primaries.
6: And less than a year after taking office, New York Mayor Zoran Mamdani swept the first major test of his political influence within the city thanks to primary wins by candidates he backed.
7: Reporter Steve Kastenbaum was following last night's result, and he's with us now for an early morning after a late night. Thanks, Steve.
8: Oh, my pleasure. Thank you.
7: So how did the night turn out for Mamdani and his slate of Democratic candidates?
8: Well, the mayor really flexed his muscle in this election, and it paid off in a very big way. All three candidates he backed won their primary races. And in one of the biggest upsets last night, five-term Democratic Congressman Adriano Espaillat went down in a narrow loss to Democratic Socialist Daria Liza Aviles Chevalier. Mayor Mamdani spoke at her election night party after the Associated Press called the race.
9: And it is because you poured your hearts into this, because you poured your hopes into this, that we are showing there is a new path for politics in our city and in our country.
8: Espaillat chairs the Congressional Hispanic Caucus. He sits on the very powerful Appropriations Committee. This is a huge loss for the Democratic establishment.
7: And what about these primary winners? How did those who are aligned with Mamdani, how did they talk about their victory?
8: Well, they were celebrating, of course. Chevalier used her victory to fire a shot at that Democratic power structure.
10: Today we make it clear. The politics of the past ends today.
8: Mamdani also stumped heavily for Claire Valdez. She's a state assembly member. She was declared the winner in Brooklyn's 7th congressional district. That seat is being vacated by retiring Representative Nidia Velazquez, the first Puerto Rican woman elected to Congress. She backed another candidate, Antonio Reynoso. Valdez is also with the DSA, the Democratic Socialists of America. The candidates backed by Mamdani were highly critical of Israeli actions in Gaza. That includes former New York City comptroller Brad Lander. He's a close friend of the mayor, and he had a big win over incumbent Congressman Dan Goldman. All of these districts are heavily Democratic, so all three will likely go on to D.C.
7: Okay, Steve, to your point, though, these primaries happen in what are considered safe blue districts in New York City. So how do these wins fit into the broader aim of the Democratic effort to retake the House in November?
8: Well, Mayor Mamdani and his followers are arguing that this energizes young voters, and they think it could help with voter turnout in the fall. They think that their anti-corruption, anti-billionaire, pro-affordability message resonates with a broad range of Americans. Centrist Democrats, they have their concerns. They need to flip seats in swing districts to win over moderate Republicans to do that. And they worry that the move further to the left could hurt that effort. The Republican Party could use socialist wins to argue that Dems moving the country too far to the left.
7: There's a toss-up race left in New York suburbs. Democrats hope to flip a seat held by Republican Representative Mike Lawler. How'd that turn out?
8: Well, Cade Conley, an Army combat vet and a former member of the Biden administration, won that race. Beat her close opponent by a wide margin. Democrats expected to pour a lot of money into that race to defeat Lawler. He's trying to distance himself from President Trump, but the president campaigned for him at a rally in his district.
7: That is reporter Steve Kastenbaum in New York. Steve, thank you.
8: My pleasure.
6: Data centers are flocking to Texas. In the first quarter of this year alone, nearly 200 data centers and other large energy consumers asked to join the state's power grid. As a result, Texas is making it harder to join a grid that is mostly isolated from the rest of the country. Houston Public Media's Natalie Weber reports.
11: Here it is.
12: Hey, how you doing?
13: Melissa and Wesley Burnett built their home on land that's been in the family for decades. They moved to the rural neighborhood about an hour south of Houston for peace and quiet. But then, a data center moved in next door to them, bringing a constant, distant hum of noise. Here's how they describe the sound.
14: Like a jet that just hasn't taken off, or a crawfish cooker.
15: We just never get any crawfish or go on vacation. It's just the noise.
13: Texas is facing an influx of data centers and other large energy consumers like cryptocurrency miners. They've requested five times the amount of energy used to power the entire state during record-breaking demand. That's a concern for the state's grid operators, who are trying to make sure they have enough electricity to avoid blackouts during high demand in the summer and winter. The state's energy regulators have set stricter requirements for projects wanting to come to Texas to determine what infrastructure is needed to connect them to the grid. And regulators are navigating a recent directive from Texas Governor Greg Abbott to prevent the costs of that infrastructure from being passed on to consumers.
16: With that, I'll entertain a motion to approve the proposed order.
17: So moved.
18: Second.
16: I have a motion and a second. All those in favor say aye.
17: Aye.
16: Opposed? Motion prevails.
13: The state's Public Utility Commission approved new standards this month. Those standards will also require data center operators to post a financial security of at least $3.75 million, though the exact amount depends on the size of the project. Pablo Vegas is the president and CEO of the state agency that operates the Texas power grid. At an early June meeting, he praised the new requirements.
19: We potentially could be solving a national issue on how to do this in a way that can be done reliably, stably.
13: Dan DiOrio, a vice president with the Data Center Coalition, says some projects looking to join the grid have expressed concerns that the regulations will be overly burdensome.
20: We need to ensure that we have a balance of reasonable barriers to entry that helps deter speculation, but not making this so onerous.
13: Beth Garza previously served as the independent watchdog for Texas power grid operators and says these new rules will not change much on a local level.
21: Those kinds of local building and local zoning, land use issues, there's no doubt that there will be people affected by that.
13: Instead, the new regulations are meant to protect everyday consumers from fronting the cost of data centers looking to join the grid, especially if they are never built. Garza says most Texans may not notice much of an effect from changes to the state's rules.
21: Those of us that have been here and pay our electric bills shouldn't notice a change at all.
13: And with Texas facing record-breaking demand on its grid, she says that's the goal. For NPR News, I'm Natalie Weber in Houston.

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0: Live from NPR News in Washington, I'm Dave Mattingly. The head of the UN's nuclear watchdog says inspectors will be going back into Iran as part of the 14-point memorandum of understanding signed by the U.S. and Iran. Rafael Grossi told reporters in Japan the International Atomic Energy Agency is still working out details of where and when the inspections will take place. Iran denied making such a pledge after high-level talks involving Vice President Vance took place in Geneva. The Senate has approved a war powers resolution aimed at preventing President Trump from taking any further military action against Iran. The House approved the resolution earlier this month. A bill designed to make housing in the U.S. more affordable has cleared Congress. It was approved by the House yesterday, a day after the Senate passed the legislation. The real estate industry says there are simply not enough available homes on the market to meet demand. NPR's Stephen Bisaha says the bill tries to address that.
1: It will ban corporate investors from buying up tons of single-family homes. Politicians have all blamed private equity for gobbling up these homes by putting down cash offers, and that also drives up prices. So this legislation will make it so those big investors can't buy up more than 350 homes.
0: Industry analysts caution corporate investors only account for a fraction of the housing market. This is NPR News. South Carolina's Attorney General Alan Wilson is celebrating a win in the state's Republican gubernatorial primary runoff. He defeated the state's Lieutenant Governor Pamela Evett. Wilson thanked President Trump for his endorsement. Trump threw his support behind Wilson late last week after originally backing Evett. Wilson will face Democratic State Representative Jermaine Johnson in November. In Utah, former Congressman Ben McAdams is the winner of the Democratic primary in the state's newly redrawn 1st Congressional District. Colette Zarnicki with Utah Public Radio spoke to some Republican voters who cast their ballots in yesterday's primaries.
2: Just outside Logan City Hall, Jennifer Miller says she wants to see the Congressional District 2 representative make decisions based on the community's best interests, not topical concerns like housing.
3: Getting rid of open land seems to be pretty popular, and I just feel like we need to not do that and keep a lot of that open space that we have.
2: Logan resident Haley Christensen says her top issue is the environment.
4: We've been having really bad air quality recently.
2: Former Logan Municipal Council member Dean Quayle says he wants to see Utah's current representative Blake Moore continue to do what he's been doing. For NPR News, I'm Colette Zarnicki in Logan, Utah.
0: Wall Street futures are mostly higher. I'm Dave Mattingly in Washington.

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1: It's Morning Edition from NPR News. Me, Martinez, in Los Angeles, California.
2: And I'm Michelle Martin in Washington, D.C. Good morning. President Trump's acting director of national intelligence, Bill Pulte, has been on the job for less than a week. But even before he took the job, his appointment was raising alarms on Capitol Hill. Democrats solidly object, and Republicans are split. Here's retiring Republican Senator Tom Tillis speaking to reporters and posted online by Forbes.
3: My guess is, based on his past experience, it's just going to be another hot, steamy pile of dough.
2: Now, CNN and other outlets are reporting that Pulte started large staff cuts on Monday. NPR has not verified that reporting, but the top Democrats on the intelligence committees in the House and Senate sent a letter to Pulte asking about these reports and his other plans for the agency. Representative Jim Himes of Connecticut is that top Democrat on the House side, and he is with us now. Good morning.
4: Good morning, Michelle.
2: So as I said, this week, you and your Senate counterpart, Democrat Mark Warner of Virginia, signed a letter to Bill Pulte saying plans to fire staff risk jeopardizing the mission of his agency. Do you have any visibility into how many people have been fired or put on leave, who they are, and if there's any pattern to it?
4: Yeah, unfortunately, the answer to that question is no. And, you know, yesterday was just rumor after rumor, press reporting, hundreds of people's fired, maybe at the National Counterterrorism Center, which is one of the critical elements of the Office of the Director of National Intelligence. In fact, it was so frustrating that at some point I just picked up the phone and directly called the director of their Office of Legislative Affairs, who told me that she had nothing to report. And so two problems. Number one, we have a man who certainly does not understand an absolutely critical agency, potentially, altering the structure and the people inside that agency. And by the way, this agency is not Bill Pulte's other ones, the Federal Housing Finance Agency, which is important but pretty esoteric. This is a group of people who work day in and day out to keep us alive and safe. And so, no, I mean, we've got two problems, that. And then the second one is the overseers, that's me and Mark Warner and other members of Congress, have no idea what is actually happening.
2: So let me talk about a couple of the points that you just raised here. You're talking about the fact that Bill Pulte doesn't have any experience in intelligence. This is one of the issues that was raised when he was selected for this acting post. And you heard that quote from Senator Tillis where he said that this is going to be a big problem. Can you just say more about what it is about Bill Pulte's experience or lack thereof or his conduct in his other offices that has raised these kinds of alarms?
4: Exactly right. So, I mean, there's two huge problems here. Number one, national security is a technical thing. It involves things like drones and surveillance and technology and artificial intelligence and where are the boundaries over what a human agent can do in a place like Baghdad. Really pretty technical stuff. And here is a guy who, has precisely zero experience. And again, this is not the Bureau of Weights and Measures. This is really life critical stuff for the citizens of the United States. Interestingly enough, the law that constitutes the Office of the Director of National Intelligence requires that this individual have extensive national security experience. But that's not the worst of it. The worst of it, of course, is that Bill Pulte demonstrated precisely who he is at the Federal Housing Finance Agency. You know, did he use his time there to actually work on federal housing finance? No. What he did was he illegally went into records that the agency hold in order to suggest that, falsely, by the way, and illegally, that Adam Schiff, one of the president's primary political opponents slash enemies, the attorney general of New York, who prosecuted or at least participated in the prosecution of Donald Trump, that they had committed crimes. So not just does he have no experience, but he has a long track record of using his office to go after the president's enemies. And when you're talking about the American intelligence community, people who do surveillance, people, you know, quite frankly, who carry guns and rappel out of helicopters, that's a terrifying thought.
2: Let me point out that grand juries have declined to indict any of the people who have been accused of these of mortgage fraud, or et cetera, that you just cited. So I think that's sort of important to note. You recall in your letter that the Office of the Director of National Intelligence was created after the 9/11 attacks to coordinate 18 intelligence agencies with the goal, of course, of preventing future terror attacks. If you point out that the statute requires that you be notified, or that Senator Warner be notified, that the person have experience in intelligence, what recourse do you now have, since it doesn't appear that those guidelines were followed?
4: Yeah. I mean, the answer is there probably is some technical legal recourse, because the appointment of Bill Pulte does violate the law. But we all know that the technical legal recourse is the kind of thing that takes, if you're lucky, 9 months, 12 months, 18 months, right? And that exceeds the 210-day period that an acting individual can stay in the role. So what we really have, and you played the audio of Tom Tillis, what we really have, and this is a point worth making, this is not a partisan thing. We have bipartisan outrage on Capitol Hill. And of course, the president has things that he wants to get from Capitol Hill. So there, you know, there's pressure there.
2: That is Democratic Representative Jim Himes of Connecticut. He's the top Democrat on the House Intelligence Committee. Congressman, thank you.
4: Thank you, Michelle.
1: A federal judge has given lengthy sentences to 8 people who participated in an anti-ICE demonstration outside a Texas immigrant detention center last year. The group faced terrorism charges after the non-fatal shooting of a police officer at the facility. Dylan Duke with member station KERA reports from North Texas.
5: Federal prosecutors accused the demonstrators of being affiliated with Antifa, which is short for anti-fascist, a far-left ideology, not a centralized organization. President Donald Trump designated Antifa a domestic terrorist organization last year. Defendant Benjamin Song was sentenced to 100 years in prison. He was charged with shooting and injuring a police officer outside the Prairie Land Detention Center during a July 4th protest. The judge said he didn't take responsibility. Song's mother, Hope Song, said the prosecution misportrayed her son's actions during the noise demonstration.
6: He's accepted full responsibility for what actually happened, but he will never accept responsibility for a lie, a government lie made to prosecute innocent people.
5: Benjamin Song claimed during his sentencing that he opened fire at the officer out of fear that protesters would be shot at. The judge barred Song's attorneys from arguing during the trial that Song shot at the officer in self-defense. Lydia Koza is the wife of defendant Autumn Hill, who was sentenced to 50 years in prison for her alleged involvement in planning the shooting.
7: In the face of this grotesque distortion of anything that could ever have called itself due process,

said in a statement that his agency remains committed to dismantling Antifa. The defendants have denied being members of any terrorist group, and they say they're being politically persecuted. Seven more people who pleaded guilty will be sentenced July 1st. For NPR News, I'm Dylan Duke.

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6: Good morning, I'm Michelle Martin. A game between the New York Yankees and the Detroit Tigers ground to a halt earlier this week. The culprit, a dirt cam. The small underground camera had popped out. Players gathered around it and tried to put it back into place. The Detroit Sportsnet broadcast narrated their efforts from the camera's perspective.
7: Quit stepping on me.
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8: No,
7: what
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7: Are we doing?
6: Thankfully, the grounds crew came out and took the little guy right back in. It's Morning Edition.
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6: This is Morning Edition from NPR News. I'm Michelle Martin.
10: And I'm A. Martinez. Every year, the NBA draft gives the league's worst teams an opportunity to be at the center of attention. And last night, each of the league's 30 teams took turns in the first round selecting eligible players. Kurt Heelan is the lead NBA writer for NBC Sports. He joins us to break the draft down for us. So, Kurt, the Washington Wizards had the league's worst record. They had the first overall pick. Who they take, and is it a good move?
11: They took A.J. DeBonsa out of BYU, and it's a very good move. This is a franchise cornerstone kind of player, the kind of guy you need in the NBA if you're ultimately going to win at the highest level, the kind of guy who can score, defend, do a little bit of everything, create his own shot. He is one of those household name kind of guys, or has the potential to be at least, and it's going to put Washington on the map. That's a long-suffering fan base that really has something to cheer about now.
10: Yeah, led the nation in scoring, 25 a game. And actually, there wasn't much drama there, I guess, for the second team that was picking. That was the Utah Jazz. They would have wanted DeBonsa because he's from BYU, but they went with Darren Peterson.
11: I know that they were very happy with this. Look, there were three guys.

0: guys at the top of this draft who easily could have been number one. And Peterson is a better fit with what's going on in Utah, the other players on that roster. They already have kind of people of size where DeBonsa would play. They get the 6'5 guard Peterson out of Kansas, who, despite some health concerns during the last year, look, when they played BYU and Kansas met, DeBonsa was the better player for the first half. He had to miss the second half with cramping. That's been the concern with him. He had, again, some health and cramping issues. But if he's past that, this is the guy that most scouts had as the person at the top of the draft board before the season started. And if he gets back to that, this is a huge win for Utah.
1: Any surprises in the draft?
0: Strangely, this was not a... There are not a lot of surprises, not a lot of crazy moves. We were kind of talking about how this kind of went to form for an NBA draft that's normally filled with big trades or surprises. I think the most interesting move was Memphis kind of moving back at one point twice, trading down twice to pick up. They moved back five spots and picked up 5 second-round picks and still got the guy that they ultimately wanted. So I that was about it. In general, this was not a... not a draft filled with the unusual, which is in of itself a little unusual.
1: Pretty standard draft. Yeah. The one thing that surprised me was Duke guard Isaiah Evans. He was not drafted in the first round. He's probably going to be a top pick in the second round today, but he wore $4 million worth of diamonds, a brooch at $3 million and a wallet chain at $1 million. I don't know if he owns them. I don't know. Maybe he was just kind of showing them off, but that to wear that kind of ice and then not get drafted, that to me would be a bit of a downer.
0: It would be, and look, there were a few guys there who were not, and this is such a deep draft class, and that's one of the reasons that this was such an anticipated class, is that there were really good players like Evans who would normally be a first-round pick who were not.
1: Yeah, and that's the draft, right? Because you try and build your way toward a championship, but sometimes free agency also kind of comes in and really dictates what you do. Kurt Helin, lead NBA writer for NBC Sports, thank you very much for breaking the draft down for us.
0: Thank you for having me on.
1: It's Morning Edition from NPR News. I'm A. Martinez.
2: And I'm Michelle Martin.

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0: From Marketplace in Washington, I'm Kimberly Adams. Starting next week on July 1st, new graduate students will face a limit on how much money they can borrow from the federal government. Students in most programs will be able to take out no more than $100,000 worth of federal loans, regardless of the cost of the degree. That cap is twice that for professional programs, including law school and medical school, but not including graduate nursing or physician assistant programs. As Marketplace's Samantha Fields reports, advocacy groups are suing the Department of Education to try to change that.
2: The median tuition for a physician assistant or associate program is about $100,000. Add in living expenses, and Chantel Taylor at the American Academy of Physician Associates says it's common for a degree to cost $200,000.
3: If PAs are not entitled to the higher student loan caps, many will simply not enter the PA profession.
2: Several lawsuits are aiming to get PA and graduate nursing programs included on the list of professional degrees, eligible for higher loan caps. If that doesn't happen, Betsy Mayotte at the nonprofit The Institute of Student Loan Advisors says lots of students will have to take out private loans.
4: And not everybody qualifies for a private loan. And even if they do, private loans don't have the safety nets and lower payment options that federal loans do.
2: Mayotte says that may make some people opt out of PA and nursing degrees altogether and make others less inclined to take lower-paying jobs in rural areas where there's already a shortage of healthcare providers. I'm Samantha Fields for Marketplace.
0: Let's do the numbers. The FTSE in London is up 0.1%. Dow, S&P, and NASDAQ futures are mixed in the 0 to 0.6% range, with the Dow future down 14 points. The 10-year Treasury yield is down at 4.48%. Oil prices continue to fall as tensions in the U.S.-Iran war seem to be easing. Brent crude is trading at $75.62 a barrel, around where it was when the war started in February. And speaking of energy, the U.S. Department of Energy announced yesterday it will provide $17.5 billion in new loans to help jumpstart nuclear energy projects. The goal is up to 5 conditional loans for energy companies and utilities with 2 large-scale nuclear reactors at each project. The Energy Department is trying to speed up the timeline to get new nuclear energy online as the demand for electricity from data centers continues to put a strain on the grid.
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0: Lately, it seems like a lot of mission-driven fashion brands have become, well, a bit less mission-driven. The sustainable shoe company Allbirds is now an AI company. Everlane, whose slogan is radical transparency, was purchased by fast fashion company Shein. These brands are from a time in the 2010s when companies and consumers seemed to care. Marketplace's Kristen Schwab looks at where that optimism came from and where it went.
5: More than a decade ago, a garment factory near Dhaka collapsed, killing more than 1,100 workers. When owners expanded the building from 4 floors to 8, lots of corners were cut.
6: There's always been this race to the bottom in terms of pricing, and this is what happened in Bangladesh.
5: A race to the bottom in pricing means a race to the bottom where clothes are made, says Anne Cantrell, a professor of fashion business management at the Fashion Institute of Technology.
6: The thing that's really hard with fashion is not only is it one of the least regulated industries in the world, but it's also very human-centered. Like the armhole of our shirt or, you know, details on a dress, they are still done by humans.
5: The factory collapse made worker abuse in the garment industry impossible to ignore. And the timing of the event is important here because the economy had just recovered from the Great Recession. It was financially easier for companies and consumers to pay more for responsible clothes. Suddenly, ESG, environmental, social, and governance, became a corporate buzzword. But things changed when the pandemic hit. People stopped buying clothes, supply chains snarled.
6: I mean, brands are just trying to exist.
5: Companies needed cash, and private equity firms rushed in. Cantrell says investors demanded bigger returns over better missions.
6: Selling a good quality product that is ethically made, that's also going to last a long time, is not going to have the same margins.
5: Fast fashion is cheaper for companies. It's also cheaper for consumers who've become super sensitive to prices because of inflation. Jessica Ramirez, managing director of the retail consultancy The Consumer Collective, says everyone has a price. People will only pay so much for a t-shirt.
7: Consumers will think first, do I like this product? Does it suit a need? Does it fit me well? If it is sustainable, that will come in second.
5: Yes, shopping at thrift stores and on resale apps like Poshmark and Depop has become popular, but Ramirez thinks this is more about saving money and less about reuse.
7: The consumer is not at a point that they're shopping that way to be sustainable. They're being practical.
5: And even for people who are worried about sustainability, it's getting harder to decipher what's greenwashing from what's green. April Perrin is a sustainable wardrobe stylist.
8: The perfect sustainable brand does not exist, in my opinion.
5: Perrin says all shoppers can do is their best by buying less.
8: I'm always coming from the perspective of longevity. How long am I going to keep this in my closet? If this is something that I truly love and I can see myself wearing this more than 30 times for the next few years, I don't care where it comes from.
5: Even if it was bought from a fast fashion brand. I'm Kristen Schwab for Marketplace.
0: And in Washington, I'm Kimberly Adams with the Marketplace Morning Report. 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
1: Good morning. President Trump lunches with GOP lawmakers today amid rising tensions with them. Some voted to limit his war powers, and he's mad he doesn't have enough support to pass a new voter ID law. It's Morning Edition from NPR News. Wildfires lead to an entire town under evacuation orders in Utah. I'm Michelle Martin.
2: And I'm A. Martinez. Officials expect extreme drought and warmer temperatures across southwestern states this summer to trigger more fires. Motown, the music and the label, is central to the identity of Detroiters. We hear how and if Motown legends resonate with younger generations now. It's Wednesday, June 24th. Argentine soccer star Lionel Messi, who just made World Cup history with his 18th goal, turns 39 years old today. News is next.
3: Live from NPR News in Washington, I'm Windsor Johnston. Secretary of State Marco Rubio is meeting with Arab leaders whose countries were hit by Iran during the war. NPR's Aya Betraoui reports Rubio is presenting an interim agreement to end the conflict negotiated by the U.S. and Iran.
4: Rubio's in Abu Dhabi meeting with the ruler of the United Arab Emirates before stops in Kuwait and Bahrain. All three countries host U.S. troops and have been targeted by Iranian missiles and drones, including during the past months of ceasefire. But they weren't consulted on the U.S.-Israeli decision to launch the war. Now Rubio tells reporters in the UAE that he's in the Gulf to listen, quote, more than we are to talk.
5: We want to hear their thoughts, especially in the aftermath of this weekend in Switzerland, and make sure that their views are taken into account in every decision that we make, because they're our partners.
4: That meeting in Switzerland between the U.S. and Iran concluded with the U.S. temporarily lifting oil sanctions as Iran reopens the Strait of Hormuz. Rubio's regional tour does not include a stop in Israel, which is opposed to ceasefires with Iran and in Lebanon. Aya Betraoui, NPR News, Dubai.
3: President Trump is heading to Capitol Hill today to meet with Senate Republicans a day after lawmakers voted to limit his war powers in Iran. The Senate joined the House yesterday in approving a resolution aimed at restricting the president's ability to pursue further military action against Iran without congressional approval. NPR's Eric McDaniel reports the measure reflects growing concerns among lawmakers about the conflict and Trump's interim deal to end it.
6: Congress has the power to declare war and regulate military conflict. It hasn't been able to do that, though, for the U.S.-Israeli war against Iran. The Trump administration hasn't asked for approval or a declaration of war in contravention of the law. This resolution is not legally binding and not likely to change President Trump's behavior. But the message is clear. A majority of lawmakers, including a handful of Republicans, disapprove of the Iran war, as does a large majority of the American public. This vote comes as Vice President Vance is hashing out the details of an agreement to end the war, the initial terms of which have been roundly rebuked by members of both parties. Eric McDaniel, NPR News, Washington.
3: The results of New York's primary elections are raising fresh questions about the future of the Democratic Party after progressive candidates scored a number of victories yesterday. Steve Kestenbaum reports the outcome is being viewed as an early test of New York City Mayor Zohran Mamdani's political influence.
7: Mamdani stumped heavily for Claire Valdez. She's a state assembly member. She was declared the winner in Brooklyn's 7th congressional district. That seat is being vacated by retiring Representative Nydia Velazquez. The candidates backed by Mamdani were highly critical of Israel's actions in Gaza. That includes former New York City Comptroller Brad Lander. He's a close friend of the mayor, and he had a big win over incumbent Congressman Dan Goldman.
3: At Steve Kestenbaum reporting. This is NPR News in Washington. Russian President Vladimir Putin says Ukrainian drone strikes are aimed at undermining the country's solidarity for the war in Ukraine. NPR's Charles Maines reports Putin's comments come nearly a week after Ukraine struck Moscow.
8: It was the largest and most destructive hit on the capital since Russia launched its mass invasion of Ukraine more than 4 years ago. Yet Putin didn't address the issue directly. Instead, in remarks to military graduates, Putin called on the defense ministry to minimize Ukrainian drone strikes on civilian infrastructure. Putin said the goal of the Ukrainian attacks was to divide a Russian society that the Kremlin leader maintains is still united behind the war effort. Putin also insisted Russian forces were continuing to make steady advances on all fronts in Ukraine, a claim at odds with Western intelligence assessments showing heavy Russian losses and incremental battlefield gains at best. Charles Maines, NPR News, Moscow.
3: A federal judge in San Francisco has barred the government from making arrests at immigration courts, a practice that expanded shortly after President Trump returned to office. The court decision says the government failed to justify the policy as required by law. The ruling marks the second setback for courthouse arrests since May, when a judge in New York issued a similar order. A Homeland Security official called the decision an example of judicial overreach. Stocks across Asia closed mixed today. Japan's Nikkei average lost more than 600 points, while shares were higher in China and Hong Kong. On Wall Street, Dow futures are trading lower at this hour. This is NPR.
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0: It's Morning Edition from NPR News. I'm Amy Martinez in Los Angeles, California.
1: And I'm Michelle Martin in Washington, D.C. Good morning. President Trump is set to have lunch on Capitol Hill today with Senate Republicans. The get-together comes amid rising tensions between Trump and his congressional colleagues.
0: Now, last night, four Senate Republicans voted with Democrats to advance a resolution directing Trump to pull troops out of the conflict with Iran. On the other hand, Trump has also repeatedly blown up their strategy for getting legislation passed, even while venting his frustration online with Majority Leader John Thune about not getting what he wants done.
1: In a few minutes, we'll hear from a Republican strategist on how tense things really are between congressional Republicans and Trump. But first, we go to NPR congressional reporter Sam Greenglass. Good morning, Sam.
2: Good morning, Michelle.
1: So how's this disconnect playing out on the Hill?
2: So just to give you one example of this, Majority Leader Thune thought he had a plan last week to get this key spy tool reauthorized. Democrats were threatening to block it over Trump's pick for acting director of national intelligence. And if Thune could quickly confirm a more acceptable permanent pick, the crisis could be averted. Then, just before that confirmation hearing, Trump blew up the plan in a 4 a.m. social media post. Senate Republicans were stunned. The blowback was swift. Alaska Senator Lisa Murkowski described it to me like sled dogs startled by a moose.
3: You got half the team going over here and half the team going over here. It is chaos. And then what that musher has to do is he's got to stop and spend all of his time untangling this mess.
2: And as the musher of the Senate, Thune has had to untangle lots of these messes lately.
1: So why can't they get on the same page when it comes to strategy?
2: So this conflict stems in large part from Trump's push for a strict voter ID law, the Save America Act. He says Republicans will never win another election without it. The reality is that there are just not the votes to pass it in the Senate. Trump has called on Thune to skirt the 60-vote threshold there by eliminating the filibuster. Last week, in a post that actually mentioned Thune, he called anyone against that idea a fool. The White House said in a statement that Trump enjoys working with Thune, but Michelle, it's Thune that often has to give Trump a reality check.
1: So what does all this say? What do these episodes say about Thune and his relationship with Trump?
2: Republican Senator John Kennedy told me Thune is like a golden retriever. No one dislikes him. Translation there, Trump's conflict with Thune is really just not personal. And most of the Republican caucus is still behind their leader. And for Thune, the filibuster is about preserving the consensus-driven nature of the Senate. That's what former Republican Senator Saxby Chambliss of Georgia told me. He's a friend of Thune's.
4: He feels very strongly that the institution matters. And we get the best legislation when you have input by Republican and Democrat.
1: So, Sam, are there tangible implications as a result of this friction between the two men?
2: Some Republicans worry Trump is undercutting their shared agenda and focusing more on 2020 than 2026, pushing old claims about stolen elections and targeting incumbents he sees as disloyal. Some of those departing members now feel more uninhibited, like Louisiana Senator Bill Cassidy, who provided a crucial vote to advance that War Powers Act. I did ask Thune whether he worries Trump's actions will hurt Republicans this fall, and he said focusing on pocketbook issues will be the path to keeping the majority. I pressed him, though, if it is hard to stay focused on those things right now. And Thune told me he is trying his best.
1: That is NPR Sam Greenglass. Sam, thank you.
2: You're welcome.
0: We've called up someone this morning who can speak more to tensions between Senate Republicans and President Trump. Political strategist Doug High served as communications director for the Republican National Committee. He also spent time as an aide and staffer in the Senate and the House. So, Doug, let's start with what Virginia Senator Tim Kaine on All Things Considered said yesterday.
5: For now, I want to just make sure everybody understands what a big deal it is when in the middle of this conflict, Congress of our two Republican houses have looked the president in the face and said, this war is illegal. It's time to stop it.
0: So Kaine, they're talking about limiting President Trump's war powers in Iran. And the president called the resolution poorly timed and meaningless. And he's right. You know, the second part, meaningless. It doesn't carry the force of the law behind it. So what do you think, Doug? Is this a big deal?
6: It is and it isn't for the reasons that you just stated.
0: Okay.
6: And look, Republicans have been clear, usually more in private, what we've read about in meetings than in public, that they want to be involved in this process. And one of the things that this administration, that this president has never done, going back to the State of the Union address, is give a simple roadmap of here's what we want to do, here's what our objectives are, here's how we define victory. That still exists today, and that's a big part of the Republican frustration that we're hearing about.
0: Is there anything to the fact that Senator Dave McCormick and Mitch McConnell had missed the vote, and the Senate voted 50-48. So if they would have been there, maybe it gets defeated by J.D. Vance.
6: Sure. Look, math is hard. Math is hard in the United States Senate. It's hard in the House of Representatives as well. When you have slim margins like this, any absence can cause a real problem legislatively or even on something in a resolution for the administration. How many times have we looked at House votes to see who's absent and who isn't? With Tom Keene, the Republican member of Congress from New Jersey, who's been out for 3 months, that makes Mike Johnson's job just a little bit tougher. Obviously, John Thune has some of those problems as well. McCormick was with Trump, so he certainly had a valid excuse with the administration for why he wasn't there.
0: Nevertheless, are you sensing any shift, significant or otherwise, in the party away from Donald Trump?
6: Not anything significant and not anything that we'd know yet. Look, we've heard a lot of stories of tense meetings with senators at the Wednesday lunches yelling at White House staff, secretaries, appointees, and so forth. Donald Trump's going to be at that lunch today. There's a big difference between yelling at staff members and yelling at the president to his face. We'll see how much we hear of that today.
0: What do you consider the biggest rifts between the president and Republicans on Capitol Hill?
6: The biggest risk is what we've seen so far this year, that we're not focused on the issues that voters are very clearly saying that they're focused on. And that starts with affordability. Obviously, the war in Iran is a separate problem, but certainly impacts that as well. And Republicans, and frankly, Democrats as well, want to be talking about here's what we're trying to do to reduce costs. And it's why I think the legislation, the 21st Century Road to Housing Act, that passed with huge bipartisan numbers in both the House and the Senate, deserve a lot more attention than they've gotten. We've spent a lot more time in Washington, D.C. on reflecting pools than smart legislation that Republicans and Democrats can talk about in their districts.
0: You know, Doug, I just earlier in the show, I spoke to Mike Lawler, a Republican congressman from New York, about whether for him, if it was a dance, you know, on the line between, you know, not alienating the president, but also, you know, maybe trying to not alienate the voters who might, you know, penalize him for his association with Trump. And for him, he said it wasn't a dance at all. But how risky is it at this point for any Republican to go against President Trump with the midterm elections coming up?
6: Well, it depends on what it is. We've seen Republicans have been able to be critical of the president anytime they want to, depending on what the issue is. And so Lindsey Graham can be very tough on Donald Trump on Tuesday and somehow manages to be on the golf course with him on Saturday. What it means is that they can't be critical of Trump on those things that are capital T Trumpy. And this is where the War Powers Resolution really comes into play. That he lost that vote is something that he's going to bring up in that lunch today. There's no doubt about it.
0: So that you think that's going to be number one on his agenda for that lunch?
6: Well, you never know what's number one on Donald Trump's agenda, because there's the obvious of what we would think it is. And Trump is well known to go in any direction he certainly feels is in his interest at that very moment.
0: All right. That's former Republican National Committee Communications Director Doug High. Doug, as always, thanks.
6: Thank you.
1: Most voters disapprove of the war with Iran that President Trump started. So Tuesday, when the president spoke at a Mack truck plant in Macungie, Pennsylvania, he seemed ready to change the subject. NPR's Daniel Kurtzleben reports.
7: Just ahead of Trump's speech, a reporter asked the president, will Americans support an increase in defense spending for the Iran war when they are struggling financially? In his answer, Trump was insistent.
8: Not only do they support it, they demand it because they won't allow Iran to have a nuclear weapon.
7: And in his speech, there was little sign that Americans might have struggled when the president's attacks on Iran closed the Strait of Hormuz, pushing inflation upward. Trump mainly talked about the conflict as being over.
8: But as you know, we just achieved a historic peace agreement with Iran to end the conflict in the Strait of Hormuz.
7: And to be clear, the U.S. and Iran are still negotiating an end to the war. But the rally was more an opportunity to talk about other topics, in particular the economy, albeit disconnected from how the war affected it. Trump focused largely on past economic accomplishments as opposed to future plans. He touted tax cuts Republicans passed last year, as well as tariffs making foreign cars more expensive.
8: Very importantly, I opposed a 25% tariff on medium and heavy-duty trucks, so that Mack Truck could do very well with this factory in Pennsylvania.
7: Trump's approval on the economy is at its lowest point ever, 33%, according to the latest NPR PBS News Marist poll. That's down 6 points from a year ago. And it matters ahead of November's midterms. Trump promoted Republican Representative Ryan McKenzie, who he has endorsed in a tough race in Pennsylvania's 7th District. Besides that, though, Trump ran through his well-known standards. He acknowledged his loyal fans.
8: Oh, look at my guys, front row Joes. I got these front row Joes.
7: He joked about his nicknames for Joe Biden and also joked about transgender people in sports, at one point impersonating a female weightlifter.
8: She's like this, you see, drops them, and she's like devastated for the rest of her life.
7: When he comes back to Washington, though, political reality will still be there. Trump is set to meet with Senate Republicans today, four of whom yesterday voted in favor of a resolution to pull troops from Iran. Danielle Kurtzleben, NPR News.

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2: 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I'm Michelle Martin.
3: And Amy Martinez. The music of Motown Records was formative to a generation of Detroiters. NPR's Don Gagne would know because he's one of them. He's reported on that for our series America in Pursuit, where stories from around the country illustrate life, liberty, and the pursuit of happiness. But Don found himself wondering about the next generation of Detroiters. Do they get a sense of pride and shared identity from Motown music, or do they groan and roll their eyes when their parents play it in the car? Well, Don visited a storied city high school to find out.
4: This is a Madrigal choir class at Cass Technical High School in Detroit, a place where the legacy of Motown looms large. Diana Ross of the Supremes went here, as did several members of the label's legendary studio band. That history is all around this place. But how much of it do today's students really know?
5: So I hear you guys calling out names, so let's put some groups down. Who do we have?
6: Jeffrey Five,
7: Temptations.
8: I know you want to leave me, but I refuse to let you go.
4: Teacher William Harrison kicked off the discussion with a question.
9: If there were all of these other record companies and people could have records, right, anywhere, why was there a need for a place like Motown?
4: And student Jordan Reed had an answer.
10: Well, segregation was going on at the time, and the white labels, they didn't really want to give black people an opportunity to showcase themselves, showcase their talents, because they didn't see us as people. So Motown really showed that black people, we can be elegant, we can have talent, we can be whatever we want to be, because Motown gave us the opportunity to be what we know that we are.
4: For Deja Barnes and Brian Howard, Motown holds a deep connection to family memories.
11: Like, black people, everybody playing Motown music at the cookouts. It's something that, like, now we still play it just because, like, it brings everybody together still. And it's like a real sentimental feeling.
12: Growing up, I used to live with my grandmother, and she had this little record player that she used to play Marvin Gaye songs a lot. And we used to just dance to it. I mean, I had no idea what was happening in the songs, but I was just a kid moving around. I was just happy that my nana was up and moving with me.
4: For Soraya Carr, Motown became a source of pride and inspiration.
13: When I was little, I didn't know much about Detroit at all, and I wasn't really proud of it because I didn't know about it. But when I grew up to learn about all the different people who came out of Motown or whoever got big from where I was from, it was very, it was eye-opening to me.
4: For Jordan Reed, Motown also provides a counter-narrative to so much of what the world often thinks about his hometown.
10: I think a lot of times Detroit has so many negative and untrue things just put onto our reputation. And Motown, it just kind of gives us something to brag about, to go against that.
8: Baby.
4: Now, we should point out it wasn't all praise in this classroom. Just ask Peyton Butler and Anaya Nesbitt.
14: I personally don't really listen to Motown music. I do find it enjoyable. It's just not exactly my cup of tea.
15: Honestly, I used to hate when my mom played all her music. Like, I hated it so bad, but...
16: And this
15: you know,
16: is Motown.
15: Yes, it would be Motown. Heavy on the Marvin Gaye, though. I just like, girl, turn this off. It's too much.
8: Ooh, I bet you want it home.
4: But even these critiques still came alongside appreciation. Again, Anaya Nesbitt.
15: When I started to listen to my music, especially like Beyonce or different artists, and when they talked about who was their inspirations or the skills that they learned, who they learned them from, I appreciate who they were inspired by more. Like, I appreciate, you know, Diana Ross. I appreciate Michael Jackson for giving my new artists who I listen to those skills.
4: And there's another way Motown has stayed current, through sampling and covers by newer artists.
16: Been spending most of their lives living in
4: However, these students first encountered Motown, there was broad agreement on one thing. The music is a part of the city. And more than 50 years after these songs were released, they still resonate with young listeners here. Again, Deja Barnes.
11: When I was younger, I ain't going through nothing for real. I just want to hear about regular music. But as I get older and I can really relate to some of the stuff that they talking about, the music hit different, literally. Like, it actually means something to me now.
4: Our visit ended with a performance as the male students in the class sang an a cappella version of What's Going On, Marvin Gaye's 1971 soul masterpiece about searching for meaning in troubled times. Don Gagne, NPR News, Detroit.
2: Okay, so we've been talking about musical legends. Now let's talk about some future icons in sport. We're talking about soccer superstars Cristiano Ronaldo and Lionel Messi, who've been playing at the highest level for the better part of two decades.
3: And as this year's FIFA World Cup performances prove, they can still compete with players half their age and add to their legendary status with new individual records.
2: Cristiano Ronaldo, known as CR7, is competing for Portugal. And in Tuesday's group stage game against Uzbekistan, Ronaldo did something no man or woman has done before.
3: He scored goals in 6 different World Cups for a total of 10 World Cup goals to his name.
2: And he did it all at the age of 41. You know, I'm going to ask... Did you break any records at that age?
3: No records, just bones, trying to be Mr. Young Guy at 41, but I shouldn't have. No, I didn't have a Lionel Messi in my life who pushed me to those new heights like Ronaldo does. Now, just a day before Ronaldo set records, it was Messi who added to his long list of accolades.
2: Say more.
3: With 2 goals in Argentina's win against Austria on Monday, Messi became the leading goal scorer in World Cup history. He now has 18 goals, 2 more than former German striker Miroslav Klose, and 1 more than the Brazilian female player Marta.
2: And he's only 39.
3: Yeah.
2: Actually, it's his birthday today, so happy birthday
3: Feliz
2: to...
3: Feliz cumpleaños.
2: Is he the GOAT, a future GOAT?
3: Oh.
2: GOAT-to-be?
3: Yeah, I think he has to be, right?
2: We'll see. But Messi and Ronaldo are, I guess we would say, at the tail end of their careers.
3: Yeah, Argentina already secured its ticket to the knockout stage. Portugal looking to follow suit, which means that fans get to see Messi and Ronaldo maybe play at least 2 more times. This is NPR News.
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0: Live from NPR News in Washington, I'm Dave Mattingly. Secretary of State Marco Rubio is in the Middle East to offer reassurances about the Memorandum of Understanding recently signed by the U.S. and Iran. Rubio has been holding talks in Abu Dhabi today with leaders of the United Arab Emirates. Rubio is also scheduled to visit Kuwait and Bahrain. The head of the International Atomic Energy Agency says nuclear inspectors will be going back to Iran as a result of the 14-point memorandum signed with the U.S. Rafael Grossi says details on when and where are still being worked out. Iran has denied agreeing to allow the inspectors back in. New photos confirm President Trump's name has been removed from the Kennedy Center in Washington, D.C. NPR's Frank Langford says a judge ordered the name to be taken off the building.
1: The photos show the bare marble wall where President Trump's name appeared above John F. Kennedy's. The photos were taken from inside the tarps and scaffolding that blanket the facade. The cloaked structure has blocked the public from witnessing the process of stripping off Trump's name. The Kennedy Center said the tarps will remain up so that crews can maintain the marble. But many observers don't buy it. They insist the tarps were hung to spare Trump humiliation. Hands Off the Arts, an activist group which provided the photos, says they're proof that, quote, the power of the people is winning. Frank Langfitt, NPR News.
0: This is NPR News. The World Health Organization says there are now more than 1,000 confirmed cases of Ebola in the Democratic Republic of Congo. At least 267 people have died. In addition to the population, NPR's Gabriella Emanuel says officials are also trying to protect primates in the DRC.
2: Fatality rates among gorillas can reach as high as 98%. In the early 2000s, about a third of the world's gorilla population was lost due to Ebola. Don Zimmerman is a wildlife veterinarian at the Smithsonian Institution.
3: Populations likely don't recover for decades, and genetically, they are impacted for centuries. It is mind-blowing.
2: Gorillas are thought to get the virus from bats or from contact with infected humans. That's why in the DRC, the Virunga National Park has tasked about 200 rangers with ensuring there isn't any contact between people and primates. Still, the head of the park says his main priority is stopping the virus's spread among humans. Gabriella Emanuel, NPR News.
0: The state of California is being sued by 17 states and a trade association. They're seeking to block enforcement of a new recycling law aimed at reducing waste from plastic packaging. The lawsuit argues the mandates will lead to steep price hikes for consumers. I'm Dave Mattingly, NPR News in Washington.

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1: This is Morning Edition from NPR News. I'm Michelle Martin in Washington, D.C.
2: And I'm A. Martinez in Los Angeles, California. Southwestern states have seen a big jump in wildfires over the last week. That includes Utah, where at least six wildfires are burning. And officials say this could be the start of a long season. Member station KUER's Caroline Ballard reports from Salt Lake City.
3: Last weekend, the Bonneville Fire lit up Salt Lake City's eastern foothills in flames, right behind one of its biggest hospitals. Now, the hills are a charred black. And throughout the state, a thick blanket of smoke has settled in. Sierra Hellstrom, the public information officer for the team fighting that fire, says many in Utah have been expecting a lot of fires this summer.
4: We've been in a pattern of extreme drought the last couple of years. So that leaves not only the fuels dry from this last year, but long term, the fuels have been stressed because they've been dried out for multiple years.
3: Plus, Utah had its worst winter on record with warm temperatures and little snow.
4: Now that we've hit multiple weeks of this hot, dry, windy trend that we're seeing, the fuels are incredibly receptive. It's taking almost no heat at all. One little spark, one little exhaust pipe over really dry grass, one bullet target shooting that can spark these fires.
3: And while the Bonneville fire near Salt Lake is mostly contained, others are exploding fast. Small starts have grown to tens of thousands of acres in a matter of hours. Like the Iron Fire, about 90 minutes south of Salt Lake City. The roughly 700 residents of the historic mining town of Eureka have been under mandatory evacuation orders since Saturday. And the Cottonwood Fire, about 2 hours south of there, has also prompted evacuations. For now, the state has all the fire crews it needs, says Carl Hunt with the Utah Division of Forestry, Fire, and State Lands.
5: But as more fires pop up in neighboring states and they're calling for additional aid, it can really strain the system. And that's why it's important for us to do our part to limit the amount of starts. Because when those resources get stretched thin, they have to prioritize what fires get them.
3: And Hunt says all of this is happening earlier than normal.
5: Right now we're seeing fire behavior and fire activity that we would normally see in mid-July or August.
3: That leaves a lot of summer and possible fires ahead. For NPR News, I'm Caroline Ballard in Salt Lake City.
1: In the American West, it's wildfires. In Europe, it's record-breaking heat. Europe is heating faster than any other continent, and it's experiencing a heat wave that has already killed dozens of people, with a peak expected today or tomorrow. We wanted to understand how human-caused climate change is influencing this extreme heat, so we've called Jennifer Francis. She's a senior scientist at the Woodwell Climate Research Center. It's based in Massachusetts, and it's a climate think tank and scientific research institution. Good morning, Jennifer Francis. Thanks for joining us.
6: Good morning. Happy to be here.
1: So what's causing such frequent heat emergencies across Europe?
6: Yeah, so it's an interesting situation over there. You really have to look at the oceans to understand why it's warming so fast in Europe. If you look at the water surrounding Western Europe right now, and that includes the Mediterranean, the Eastern Atlantic off of Spain and France, and even in the Arctic up near Svalbard and Scandinavia, you'll see that the ocean temperatures are way above normal. So that's kind of the most local effect. That very warm water there is sort of priming the system for having heat waves during the summertime. And just overall warming in the globe is also shifting temperature ranges everywhere to warmer. And that just increases the likelihood of also seeing extreme warm temperatures.
1: But why is Europe warming faster than any other continent?
6: Yeah, we're also seeing this area of colder ocean temperatures just south of Greenland. And to understand how this is affecting Europe, you have to talk about the jet stream. The jet stream is this river of wind high over our heads that runs from west to east, and it is dependent on changes in temperature from one place to another. When we have this cold water right up against the warm water, it tends to make the jet stream bulge first southward near Greenland, and then up northward, up over Europe. When we get one of these bulges in the jet stream like that, it allows the warm tropical air from the south to penetrate much farther north, and that really transports that warm, even moist air up into Europe. And we're seeing this pattern happen over and over again because these ocean temperature patterns are very persistent, and we're seeing this type of bulging heat dome, as we call it, in the jet stream happening more and more frequently.
1: What can Europeans do to adapt to rising temperatures?
6: Yeah, it's a challenge. Europe is not used to having these kinds of heat waves, so they're generally not. They don't tend to have air conditioning in their homes and buildings, so this is going to have to be a shift for them to stay cool. And people, not everyone can afford that, obviously, but, you know, this is just something that it's a reality. People are going to have to try to work outdoors when it's not at the peak of the heat during the day, and kind of shift the way they go about life.
1: You know, a lot of Americans travel to Europe in the summer, so I think a lot of people, just anecdotally I'm hearing, they are aware of this because, you know, they're taking their vacations in Europe, they're going, they're realizing how hot it is, they're realizing that, you know, a lot of places they stay don't have air conditioning, and they're coming back and talking about it. But if you don't have that kind of experience of this firsthand, are there lessons that Americans should be taking away from the current situation in Europe?
6: Yes. Well, the message is the same for all of us. I mean, the Earth is warming. We're going to see more and more of these record-breaking heat waves breaking out, whether it's in Europe or right now we're also seeing very warm temperatures in the Pacific Northwest. We just heard in the previous segment about the wildfires that are being fueled by the very dry and extremely warm conditions that have existed out in the western states. All winter even. So this is something we're going to see happen over and over again more frequently. The heat waves are going to be more extreme. They're going to last longer. So we need to adapt. We need to insulate our homes better. If we can afford air conditioning, put that in, and look for more energy efficient ways to do it as well.
1: Before we let you go, we only have about sort of 30 seconds here. What's the most important thing people could do right now?
6: Right now, we have to focus with a laser on reducing the amount of emissions of carbon gases that we're putting in the atmosphere. This is treating the disease, the underlying disease. And of course, those emissions are mainly from burning fossil fuels, but it's also from cutting down forests. So this is really where we need to focus to long-term treat this disease.
1: That's Jennifer Francis, a senior scientist at the Woodville Climate Research Center. Thank you so much.
6: You're welcome. Thank you, too.

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11: Good morning, Amy Martinez. An Australian man broke the world record to become the loudest person on the planet. Joseph McGrail Baitup is an air conditioner cleaner and honorary town crier of Canberra, and he shouted a single word now at 122.4 decibels to set the record. That's as loud as being next to a chainsaw, jet engine, or ambulance siren. It took him 7 attempts, and his voice was wrecked for days, so I'm going to save my voice. It's Morning Edition.
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13: This is Morning Edition from NPR News. I'm Michelle Martin.
11: And I'm A. Martinez. When the Trump administration dissolved USAID over a year ago, it disrupted the system, sending a special food made from American-grown peanuts to starving children around the world. Two U.S. factories make this ready-to-use therapeutic food, Georgia-based Manna Nutrition and Edisea in Rhode Island. They're now looking for new delivery channels, as Georgia Public Broadcasting's Grant Blankenship reports.
14: A production line chugs along as Manna Nutrition Compliance Officer Andrea Hines leads a tour of the factory for dignitaries from near and far, including colleagues Edisea Nutrition and Trump administration officials.
15: We have an expansion that we'll walk past.
14: Hines points to cardboard cases sliding by on a conveyor belt.
15: Each case represents 2.5 lives that are going to be saved.
14: For a malnourished child, 3 pocket-sized packs a day for 6 weeks of what's like a sweetened peanut butter can mean the difference between life and death. This factory in Fitzgerald, Georgia, population about 8,000, is one of only 2 in the nation making this ready-to-use therapeutic food, or RUTF. For peanut farmer and Georgia Peanut Commission Vice Chair Joe Botifer, this is a point of pride. A friend, a peanut sheller, used to bring back photos from trips to Africa where kids were given RUTF.
16: You got the before picture and you got the after picture. Now, unless you're blind, you can pick them out. I mean, I think this is the best humanitarian effort that the peanut industry has.
14: Or had. USAID had been responsible for over half the orders annually for RUTF before the Trump administration dismantled the agency over a year ago. Now orders are at a trickle and cases of RUTF are stacked beneath a huge American flag hanging from the rafters, waiting to be deployed. That

0: That's why Manna put on this tour for the dignitaries, including a big lunch, where they and Adesia heard from Alabama native Linda Blanchard.
1: Madam Ambassador, welcome to Fitzgerald. So honored that y'all would take some time.
0: Blanchard is President Trump's ambassador to the United Nations World Food Program, and she explains his take on humanitarian aid.
2: And now this president's doing it bigger and better.
0: With some changes.
2: Instead of its continual aid, without showing something and raising these countries up, it's more humanitarian trades.
0: Humanitarian trade, or as some State Department documents call it, commercial diplomacy. The idea is that the U.S. will want something in return for food aid.
2: Under a new umbrella, and it's DHR.
0: DHR is the Bureau of Disaster and Human Response, a new arm of the State Department. It only has about an eighth of the funding of the former USAID. Research published in the medical journal The Lancet estimates that some 163,000 more children could die annually as a result of the end of USAID, which is why...
3: I'm thinking, if the State Department money takes longer...
0: Then Maria Kasparian with Adesia says they have to find new ways to move their product with or without the U.S. government.
3: Our ultimate need is getting these life-saving foods to children when they need them, which is now, right? The need didn't stop.
0: For now, both companies are seeing what help is left from private philanthropy. Manna is also selling branded peanut butter to make up shortfalls. For NPR News, I'm Grant Blankenship in Fitzgerald, Georgia.

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0: It's Morning Edition from NPR News. I'm E. Martinez.
1: And I'm Michelle Martin. Under the Trump administration, there's new support and federal investment for what are known as crisis pregnancy centers, organizations that try to persuade people not to have abortions. A nonprofit watchdog group says some of those centers are misleading pregnant patients by claiming they can rule out pregnancy complications when they can't. NPR's Selena Simmons-Duffin has this exclusive report.
2: There are thousands of crisis pregnancy centers across the country. They're often Christian organizations whose purpose is to try to keep people from having abortions. Many of the staff are volunteers who may or may not have medical training. Some wear scrubs or white coats and have clients fill out medical questionnaires. The centers usually promote abstinence, provide adoption and parenting resources, and pregnancy tests, all for free.
3: A storefront with an ultrasound machine might describe some crisis pregnancy centers around the country, including in New York.
2: That's Michelle Cooper-Smith, Executive Director of Campaign for Accountability, a nonprofit watchdog group. Her organization sent a letter this week to New York Attorney General Letitia James, shared exclusively with NPR. It requests that the AG's office investigate whether crisis pregnancy centers in New York are fraudulently advertising to women that they can diagnose ectopic pregnancies. That's a rare complication that happens when an embryo implants outside of the uterus. If it implants in a fallopian tube, the tube can rupture, which can be life-threatening. Cooper-Smith's letter cites cases in Texas and Massachusetts, where women in those states went to pregnancy centers that missed serious conditions.
3: They were told that their pregnancies were viable or told that, you know, everything was fine. And then later they found themselves in the hospital with an ectopic pregnancy or some other sort of pregnancy complication that was not diagnosed by the crisis pregnancy center.
2: Surprisingly, a major group that represents crisis pregnancy centers agrees that they are not set up to diagnose ectopic pregnancies and should not be making that promise on their websites. The National Institute of Family and Life Advocates supports a network of 1,800 crisis pregnancy centers. Here's the group's Vice President of Legal Affairs, Ann O'Connor, giving a webinar for the Pro-Life Team podcast last year.
4: Do not advertise we can rule out an ectopic. We really don't like to see that language because it is near impossible to rule out an ectopic.
2: She went on to explain that a single ultrasound can't establish whether someone has an ectopic pregnancy. That diagnosis requires multiple blood tests and multiple ultrasounds, and crisis pregnancy centers aren't staffed or set up to provide ongoing medical care for patients. She adds that centers can still talk about ultrasounds.
4: We're doing the ultrasound to see if the fetus is in the womb where it's supposed to be. So language like that.
2: Despite this guidance, Cooper-Smith's organization found 100 examples of centers using language about ruling out ectopic pregnancies on their websites across 49 states. The National Institute of Family and Life Advocates did not respond to NPR's multiple requests for comment. Crisis pregnancy center marketing about ectopic pregnancies often references abortion medication, which has grown dramatically in popularity since Roe v. Wade was overturned. For instance, My Choice Pregnancy Care Center in New York's Hudson Valley says on its website, quote, if you plan on taking abortion pills, book an ultrasound to rule out an ectopic pregnancy, unquote. Dr. Jonas Swartz is a professor of obstetrics and gynecology at Duke Health who's done research on crisis pregnancy centers. He says an ultrasound is not necessary before taking abortion medication.
5: Telemedicine abortion with medication abortion pills has been shown to be safe even without ultrasound.
2: An ectopic pregnancy diagnosis is a process that requires follow-up care and medical or surgical treatment, he says. Abortion medication won't resolve an ectopic pregnancy if there is one, but it won't make it worse either. In other words, these centers are marketing a service that they can't provide and is not medically necessary. Swartz says he's sympathetic to patients navigating the confusing early weeks of pregnancy, who might be worried and who might not be able to get in to see an OBGYN quickly.
5: Theoretically, people who would reach out to a crisis pregnancy center are in crisis. They have an unexpected pregnancy or something going on in their pregnancy and they need help.
2: He says the best place to seek that help is with a trained and licensed medical team who can give you complete information and any follow-up care you might need. He wishes more public resources and support were going towards places that can provide that. Selena Simmons-Duffin, NPR News.
0: We are in the height of tick bite season, but when you get bit by a tick, it's not really a bite.
6: They have mouth parts that are remarkably adapted for basically drilling in and anchoring inside your skin.
1: Ouch. Michael Raup is professor emeritus of entomology at the University of Maryland.
6: That's why the tick is so darn hard to remove once it's on.
1: So before you take a ramble through the woods, Raup says it is crucial to slather on tick repellent, and you should follow his fashion advice.
6: I really do look geeky when I do this, but if you're wearing pants, tuck those pant legs into your socks.
0: You can even buy clothing treated with a tick repellent permethrin, or just stay out of the places where ticks are most at home.
1: CDC epidemiologist Allison Hinckley says try your best to avoid the grassy, brushy, or wooded areas.
7: If you're hiking, staying in the middle of a trail is a great way to avoid exposure to those ticks.
0: Once home, our experts suggest you check for ticks in the shower and throw your clothes in the dryer on medium to high heat for about 30 minutes to kill the bugs at any life stage. And Hinckley says if you do find a tick,
7: the best way to remove a tick is to use fine-tipped tweezers, although you can use your fingertips. If there are any parts that get left in your skin after you remove the tick, it's okay.
1: After you remove the tick, Professor Raup recommends sending it to a lab for identification.
6: Not only are they going to identify which species the tick is, these tick testing laboratories will determine actually which species of tick-borne illness pathogen they are carrying.
1: So you can learn what you may have been exposed to.
0: And if you're feeling tired with flu-like symptoms or you have a rash in the shape of a bullseye, the CDC's Hinckley says to act quickly.
7: That's certainly a sign that it's time to get to your healthcare provider. You can get antibiotics for it that help get rid of the infection. And the sooner you get it, the better the outcome.
1: Just a few tips for enjoying and surviving the outdoors in fashion challenge safety. This is Morning Edition from NPR News. I'm Michelle Martin.
0: And I'm A. Martinez.
8: 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Oh, we're so grateful. So cool. 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We're so excited. It's a great day. It's 5.
0: Good morning. Congress has passed the largest housing affordability bill in decades. Republican Congressman Mike Lawler, who's up for re-election, co-sponsored the housing legislation and joins us this hour. It's Morning Edition from NPR News. Election officials in California are trying to figure out ways to speed up vote counting. Amy Martinez.
1: And I'm Michelle Martin. In New York, all the candidates Mayor Zoran Mamdani backed for Congress won their primaries. President Trump's acting chief of national intelligence is reportedly firing staff. We hear reaction from the House Intelligence Committee's top Democrat. Also, Texas reviews the impact of data centers on its power grid. It is Wednesday, June 24th. Mexican President Claudia Sheinbaum is 64 years old today. News is next.
9: Live from NPR News in Washington, I'm Windsor Johnston. President Trump heads to Capitol Hill today for a meeting with Senate Republicans. NPR Sam Greenglass reports the lunching comes amid rising tensions between Trump and his congressional colleagues, including Senate Majority Leader John Thune.
10: Some Republicans worry Trump is undercutting their shared agenda and focusing more on 2020 than 2026, pushing old claims about stolen elections and targeting incumbents he sees as disloyal. Some of those departing members now feel more uninhibited. I did ask Thune whether he worries Trump's actions will hurt Republicans this fall, and he said focusing on pocketbook issues will be the path to keeping the majority. I pressed him, though, if it is hard to stay focused on those things right now. And Thune told me he is trying his best.
9: That's NPR Sam Greenglass reporting. Senate Republicans joined Democrats yesterday in advancing a resolution that would limit the president's ability to use additional military force against Iran without congressional approval. Nuclear inspectors from the United Nations could soon be returning to Iran under a new agreement. International Atomic Energy Agency Director General Rafael Grossi says the deal includes provisions for oversight of Iran's nuclear activities and facilities.
11: This has been signed, has been agreed. Paragraph 8 of this Memorandum of Understanding says explicitly that the nuclear activities that are going to be carried out with regards to the nuclear material facilities and will be supervised by the IAEA.
9: The announcement follows recent talks in Switzerland. President Trump and Vice President J.D. Vance say Iran agreed to allow inspectors back into the country, but Tehran denies making that commitment. South Carolina Attorney General Alan Wilson has won the Republican nomination for governor after defeating the candidate who was initially backed by President Trump. But just days before the runoff, Trump also endorsed Wilson, giving his support to both candidates. South Carolina Public Radio's Gavin Jackson reports.
12: Lieutenant Governor Pamela Evett received Trump's coveted endorsement in late May before the primary, but it didn't land as expected. Wilson gained momentum during the two-week runoff period, fueled by support from former opponents like Congressman Ralph Norman and Nancy Mace. With Trump's gubernatorial picks in Iowa and recently Georgia losing, and polling pointing to another loss, he made a dual endorsement last week for both candidates, saying in part, quote, "With either one, you can't go wrong," quote. Wilson, the four-term attorney general, was declared the winner roughly 30 minutes after polls closed. He faces Democratic State Representative Jermaine Johnson in November. For NPR News, I'm Gavin Jackson in Columbia, South Carolina.
9: This is NPR News in Washington. A new survey from the Pew Research Center shows AI chatbots are becoming a regular part of daily life for many Americans. According to the study, about half of U.S. adults say they have used a chatbot, with roughly one in four use them every day. Information searches and work-related tasks remain the most common uses. The survey also finds widespread skepticism, with many Americans worried AI is advancing too quickly and could put personal information at risk. Meta CEO Mark Zuckerberg has ordered the tech giant to develop its own prediction market app. NPR's Bobby Allen reports it's an attempt to compete with popular sites like Kalshi and Polymarket.
13: Meta is developing an app where people can guess the outcome of things like elections or the color of the president's tie on a given day. Internal Meta documents reviewed by NPR show the company has codenamed the project Arena. It's also being called Antwerp. One major difference from leading prediction market apps, though, is that Meta's app will only let users wager play money, digital points on whether something will happen or not. Kalshi and Polymarket have faced dozens of lawsuits over unregulated gambling and whether these apps represent a distinct kind of activity. Meta is the biggest tech company yet to jump into prediction market mania. Billions of dollars are traded every week on the apps, even as the industry remains in legal limbo. Bobby Allen, NPR News.
9: Oil prices fell to their lowest levels in nearly 4 months Tuesday as concerns about disruptions in the Middle East continued to ease. This is NPR News.
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8: All right, dolls. So, you know, these are little clouds. Then we're going to get into the mid-70s, mid-80s, then drop down to those mid-60s, UV index back up to 11. Okay, you know what to do. Good air quality from the coastal region out through Temecula. Moderate from Antelope Valley through Victor Valley. And unhealthy for sensitive lovelies, metropolitan downtown all the way through San Gabriel. Hopefully those great firefighters are doing so good on that warehouse fire. Downtown LA is 63, Claremont 60, right here in Santa Monica 62 at 507.
0: It's Morning Edition from NPR News. I'm A. Martinez in Los Angeles, California.
1: And I'm Michelle Martin in Washington, D.C. Good morning. Congress passed the largest housing bill in decades last night with strong bipartisan support.
0: The measure now heads to the president's desk for a signature. So what will it actually do to help with housing affordability?
1: Here to tell us about it is NPR personal finance reporter Stephen Basaha. Stephen, good morning.
18: Good morning, Michelle.
1: So homeownership is a big part of the American dream, but it's just financially out of reach for many people right now. Why is that?
18: Yeah, well, there are a lot of reasons the cost of homeownership has gone up. Like, you know, mortgage rates have risen over the past several years. Wages have recently fallen behind inflation. The cost of land alone has skyrocketed about 75% since the pandemic. And then there's the classic supply and demand problem. The U.S. is short millions of homes, by some counts about 4 or 5 million units short of the demand. And, you know, that sends prices up.
1: So what does this legislation try to do to make homeownership more attainable?
18: Well, probably the part of the bill that's gotten the most attention is that it will ban corporate investors from buying up tons of single-family homes. Politicians like Massachusetts Senator Elizabeth Warren and President Trump have all blamed private equity for gobbling up these homes by putting down cash offers, and that also drives up prices. So this legislation will make it so those big investors can't buy up more than 350 homes. Now, these investors, they do just make up a tiny fraction of the overall housing market. But I did speak with Senator Warren, a Democrat, who co-sponsored the bill with Republican Senator Tim Scott. And she pointed out how in some places, like Atlanta, corporations own a big slice of the market.
19: If you don't live in a neighborhood where private equity has already moved in, believe me, you're on the list.
1: Okay, so that's one change, but this bill has more than 40 parts to it. What else stands out to you?
18: Yeah, one of the core ideas of this bill is to make it easier for home builders to build homes. And it does that by streamlining federal housing regulation. Like, for example, if there's a new building going up between two that already got an environmental review, builders really can just skip that step. Another provision creates a grant to have communities develop, like, essentially a Sears catalog of pre-approved housing designs, so builders need fewer approvals to get up to code. And when asked researchers, there was like one thing they were most excited about, this corner of the housing market that sort of has been forgotten about and stigmatized.
1: Okay, what corner is that?
18: Yeah, that is manufactured homes. They are cheaper to build than other homes, and this will make it so that's even cheaper by getting rid of a part that most owners don't even need. That is this permanent chassis, this metal frame that lets you transport it. You know, mobile homes are rarely actually mobile. They usually stay in just one spot. This bill gets rid of that chassis requirement because it's just not needed in many cases. That alone could save $5,000 or $10,000 with the price tag, so it can make a pretty big difference here.
1: Okay, yeah, I see that point. But you know, housing problems have been a problem for a while. I mean, you've been reporting on this. If President Trump signs this bill, like he's expected to do, how soon before Americans could notice some relief?
18: Well, it's going to take a while to feel most of the effects of this bill. It's just going to, you know, take time to encourage more new home building and just actually build the homes. The bill also encourages local governments to do some reforms because they have actually a lot of power over how fast houses get built. And there will still be other challenges like mortgage rates and land costs. But, you know, Warren said it's been about 30 years since the federal government really took on any major housing legislation. Now she says lawmakers have finally actually moved.
1: That is NPR personal finance reporter Stephen Basaha. Stephen, thank you.
18: Thank you.
0: Republican Congressman Mike Lawler of New York is a co-sponsor of the 21st Century Road to Housing Act, one of the few pieces of legislation to receive such bipartisan support this year. Congressman, so why do you think that happened? Why do you think this legislation got the kind of bipartisan support it did?
20: Well, I think housing is one of the most important issues that Congress can tackle when dealing with the issue of affordability. We are upwards of 8 million units underbuilt nationwide. And ultimately, bottom line is increased supply. This is a basic supply and demand issue. The more supply we have to meet the demand, the more prices will come down. And, you know, I can tell you in my area, prices are exponentially higher than just about anywhere in the world.
0: Is this an example of how maybe local governments are incapable of dealing with the situation and it required the federal government to step in?
20: Well, I think this is an issue that requires federal, state, and local cooperation. Look, I don't want one-size-fits-all mandates, and I certainly do believe in local control of zoning. However, you do need to incentivize. What can the federal government through HUD do to help incentivize more construction and address some of the outdated state and local zoning laws? Part of it also is infrastructure. You know, if you're not investing in the infrastructure of your community, it does make it harder to build more housing. I can tell you in my area, for instance, I have the New York City watershed. So in some communities in my district, it is exponentially harder to build because a lot of people are on septic and well as opposed to sewer and, water system. So, you know, there are some real impediments that, you know, do impact, but you have to be able to work together. And I think the federal government hadn't really addressed the issue of housing in decades. And this was a big opportunity to do that.
0: All right. Can we talk about last night's primary? The Cook Political Report considers your district, the 17th, to be the only toss-up district in New York, and Democrats have picked a combat veteran, Kate Conley, to go up against you in November. Congressman, I'm wondering, is your working relationship with President Trump, in this case, a plus or a minus for you and other Republicans who face very tight contests this November?
20: Look, I've been consistently rated among the most bipartisan and effective members of Congress, precisely because I have the ability to work with everybody, regardless of who the president is. If you want to deliver results for your district and for your community and address the issues that matter, from housing to energy costs to health care to international crises, you have to be able to sit down across the aisle. It's why when Joe Biden was president, I passed over a dozen pieces of legislation. Donald Trump, president, same thing. I've been able to deliver big wins for New York, including lifting the cap on salt, the ability for folks to deduct their state and local taxes. It's why New Yorkers saw among the highest tax cut in the entire country, and why 97% of Americans saw a tax cut when they filed in April. You know, we've secured the border and stopped the massive influx of illegal immigration into the country. You have to be able to work with whoever the president is and deliver for the district. And frankly, my opponent can't point to one thing in which she would buck her own party or work across the aisle. I have a very extensive record of doing that.
0: But do you feel you almost have to walk a tightrope between not alienating the president, but also trying to make sure that anyone else who feels that they're going to judge you because of your association with him might limit their voting for you?
20: It's not a tightrope. When I agree with the president, I say it. When I disagree with him, I say it. You know, just a few weeks ago, I discharged a bill in support of Ukraine. I discharged a bill for the Faster Labor Contracts Act. I have an extensive record of bucking my party where it matters for my district. But it does also require the ability to work with the president as well. You can't just be no, no, no. You have to actually engage and have a constructive ability to negotiate on these issues. You can't just take the position, I hate the president. That doesn't work in reality if you're actually trying to govern and to deliver on these issues. The housing bill is just the latest example of that.
0: That's Republican Congressman Mike Lawler of New York. Congressman, thanks.
20: Thank you.
1: California is trying to figure out ways to speed up vote counting. It took a week for the governor's race and the results for Los Angeles mayor to be called in this month's primaries. President Trump and his allies are seizing on that delay to spread false claims of fraud. Guy Marzorati from member station KQED reports.
3: Here's why California takes so long to count. The state mails every voter a ballot by default, and millions of voters here have gotten in the habit of returning their ballots on Election Day. That leads to a big pileup of ballots that need to be checked before they can be counted, says Kim Alexander, president of the nonprofit California Voter Foundation.
21: Counties lack the staff, space, and equipment that they need to facilitate more efficient ballot processing.
3: Alexander is asking lawmakers to give counties nearly $56 million to buy new machines to sort and scan ballots.
21: And a lot of counties need more staff support, and it's expensive if they want to hire part-time or pay overtime employees.
3: But Republican Assemblymember Natasha Johnson is on the fence about spending more for vote counting. She says state leaders could instead encourage Californians to return their ballots earlier, which would allow for a larger share of results to be counted on election night.
22: That's the story I think we need to start telling and sharing. It's like, vote by mail and vote early, and then we have a better depiction of how this is going to play out.
3: Rather than change voter behavior, other lawmakers are pushing to alter the state's election rules. Democratic Senator Laura Richardson wants to make it easier for voters to bring their completed vote-by-mail ballot to a polling place and check in before casting it.
23: Which could potentially avoid the delay of doing the verification on the back end when it's a part of thousands and thousands of other ballots.
3: Matt Morales, the Registrar of Voters in Santa Clara County, says that would just trade one problem for another.
24: Yes, you might save like a little bit of time in signature checking on the back end, but you're going to have longer lines at vote centers or polling places.
3: Morales argues that Californians have shown through their actions they like the convenience of voting at home and returning their ballots when they want. But the stakes for a faster count could be even higher in November, when California House seats could decide the balance of power in Congress. For NPR News, I'm Guy Marzorati in San Jose.
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8: Well, the Democratic Party is facing questions about its future after Democratic Socialist candidates prevailed in New York's primaries and New York Mayor Zohan Mamdani demonstrated his political clout. A little shake-up on the left. All right, that and more as Morning Edition continues right here on 89.9 KCRW.
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0: It's Morning Edition from NPR News. I'm E. Martinez.
1: And I'm Michelle Martin. Following New York's primary Tuesday night, the Democratic Party is facing questions about its future and just how far left it will go after the victories of two Democratic Socialist candidates in congressional primaries.
0: And less than a year after taking office, New York Mayor Zoran Mamdani swept the first major test of his political influence within the city thanks to primary wins by candidates he backed.
1: Reporter Steve Kastenbaum was following last night's result, and he's with us now for an early morning after a late night. Thanks, Steve.
2: Oh, my pleasure. Thank you.
1: So how did the night turn out for Mamdani and his slate of Democratic candidates?
2: Well, the mayor really flexed his muscle in this election, and it paid off in a very big way. All three candidates he backed won their primary races. And in one of the biggest upsets last night, five-term Democratic Congressman Adriano Espaillat went down in a narrow loss to Democratic Socialist Daria Liza Aviles Chevalier. Mayor Mamdani spoke at her election night party after the Associated Press called the race.
4: And it is because you poured your hearts into this, because you poured your hopes into this, that we are showing there is a new path for politics in our city and in our country.
2: Espaillat chairs the Congressional Hispanic Caucus. He sits on the very powerful Appropriations Committee. This is a huge loss for the Democratic establishment.
1: And what about these primary winners? How did those who are aligned with Mamdani, how did they talk about their victory?
2: Well, they were celebrating, of course. Chevalier used her victory to fire a shot at that Democratic power structure.
5: Today we make it clear. The politics of the past ends today.
2: Mamdani also stumped heavily for Claire Valdez. She's a state assembly member. She was declared the winner in Brooklyn's 7th congressional district. That seat is being vacated by retiring Representative Nydia Velazquez, the first Puerto Rican woman elected to Congress. She backed another candidate, Antonio Reynoso. Valdez is also with the DSA, the Democratic Socialists of America. The candidates backed by Mamdani were highly critical of Israeli actions in Gaza. That includes former New York City comptroller Brad Lander. He's a close friend of the mayor, and he had a big win over incumbent Congressman Dan Goldman. All of these districts are heavily Democratic, so all three will likely go on to D.C.
1: Okay, Steve, to your point, though, these primaries happen in what are considered safe blue districts in New York City. So how do these wins fit into the broader aim of the Democratic effort to retake the House in November?
2: Well, Mayor Mamdani and his followers are arguing that this energizes young voters, and they think it could help with voter turnout in the fall. They think that their anti-corruption, anti-billionaire, pro-affordability message resonates with a broad range of Americans. Centrist Democrats, they have their concerns. They need to flip seats in swing districts to win over moderate Republicans to do that. And they worry that the move further to the left could hurt that effort. The Republican Party could use socialist wins to argue that Dems moving the country too far to the left.
1: There's a toss-up race left in New York suburbs. Democrats hope to flip a seat held by Republican Representative Mike Lawler. How'd that turn out?
2: Well, Kate Conley, an Army combat vet and a former member of the Biden administration, won that race, beat her close opponent by a wide margin. Democrats expected to pour a lot of money into that race to defeat Lawler. He's trying to distance himself from President Trump, but the president campaigned for him at a rally in his district.
1: That is reporter Steve Kastenbaum in New York. Steve, thank you.
2: My pleasure.
0: Data centers are flocking to Texas. In the first quarter of this year alone, nearly 200 data centers and other large energy consumers asked to join the state's power grid. As a result, Texas is making it harder to join a grid that is mostly isolated from the rest of the country. Houston Public Media's Natalie Weber reports.
6: Here it is.
7: Hey, how doing?
10: Melissa and Wesley Burnett built their home on land that's been in the family for decades. They moved to the rural neighborhood about an hour south of Houston for peace and quiet. But then, a data center moved in next door to them, bringing a constant distant hum of noise. Here's how they describe the sound.
9: like a jet that just hasn't taken off, or a crawfish cooker.
11: We just never get any crawfish or go on vacation. It's just the noise.
10: Texas is facing an influx of data centers and other large energy consumers like cryptocurrency miners. They've requested 5 times the amount of energy used to power the entire state during record-breaking demand. That's a concern for the state's grid operators, who are trying to make sure they have enough electricity to avoid blackouts during high demand in the summer and winter. The state's energy regulators have set stricter requirements for projects wanting to come to Texas to determine what infrastructure is needed to connect them to the grid. And regulators are navigating a recent directive from Texas Governor Greg Abbott to prevent the costs of that infrastructure from being passed on to consumers.
12: With that, I'll entertain a motion to approve the proposed order.
13: So moved.
14: Second.
12: I have a motion and a second. All those in favor say aye.
13: Aye.
12: Opposed? Motion prevails.
10: The state's Public Utility Commission approved new standards this month. Those standards will also require data center operators to post a financial security of at least $3.75 million, though the exact amount depends on the size of the project. Pablo Vegas is the president and CEO of the state agency that operates the Texas power grid. At an early June meeting, he praised the new requirements.
15: We potentially could be solving a national issue on how to do this in a way that can be done reliably, stably.
10: Dan DiOrio, a vice president with the Data Center Coalition, says some projects looking to join the grid have expressed concerns that the regulations will be overly burdensome.
16: We need to ensure that we have a balance of reasonable barriers to entry that helps deter speculation, but not making this so onerous.
10: Beth Garza previously served as the independent watchdog for Texas power grid operators and says these new rules will not change much on a local level.
17: Those kinds of local building and local zoning, land use issues, there's no doubt that there will be people affected by that.
10: Instead, the new regulations are meant to protect everyday consumers from fronting the cost of data centers looking to join the grid, especially if they are never built. Garza says most Texans may not notice much of an effect from changes to the state's rules.
17: Those of us that have been here and pay our electric bills shouldn't notice a change at all.
10: And with Texas facing record-breaking demand on its grid, she says that's the goal. For NPR News, I'm Natalie Weber in Houston.

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3: Live from NPR News in Washington, I'm Dave Mattingly. The head of the International Atomic Energy Agency says UN inspectors will be going back into Iran as a result of the 14-point memorandum signed between the U.S. and Iran. Rafael Grossi says the details of when and where are still being sorted out. Iran has denied agreeing to let the inspectors back in. A watchdog group is calling for the state of New York to investigate crisis pregnancy centers, which it accuses of lying to potential patients. NPR's Selena Simmons-Duffin reports.
4: The Campaign for Accountability, a nonprofit watchdog group, sent a letter this week to New York Attorney General Letitia James. Michelle Cooper-Smith is the group's executive director.
5: Crisis pregnancy centers appear to lie to potential clients about their ability to actually diagnose problematic pregnancies like ectopic pregnancies.
4: Her letter asks the AG's office to investigate instances of this in New York. Surprisingly, a lawyer who represents crisis pregnancy centers agrees in part. Here's Anne O'Connor of the National Institute of Family and Life Advocates in a webinar last year.
6: Do not advertise we can rule out an ectopic because it is near impossible.
4: The group did not respond to NPR's multiple requests for comment. Selena Simmons-Duffin, NPR News.
3: This is NPR News. South Carolina's Lieutenant Governor Alan Wilson has won the state's Republican gubernatorial primary runoff. He defeated the state's Lieutenant Governor Pamela Evett. Wilson will face Democratic State Representative Jermaine Johnson in November. In New York, the three Democratic candidates, backed by New York Mayor Zohran Mamdani, won their congressional primaries. In Utah, former Congressman Ben McAdams won the Democratic primary for a newly redrawn congressional seat there. Jenny Abamu with member station WAMU reports on primary results in Maryland.
7: In Maryland's 5th Congressional District, State Delegate Adrian Boafo has won a hotly contested race to succeed retiring Congressman Danny Hoyer. Boafo, who works as a lobbyist for the tech company Oracle, fended off challengers who questioned those ties and who criticized millions in outside spending that boosted his campaign, much of it from pro-Israel and cryptocurrency-aligned super PACs.
8: The Democratic voters of the 5th Congressional District decided that it's time to pass the torch.
7: In other high-profile races, Governor Westmore easily won his Democratic primary. And in one of the most expensive House races in the country, incumbent April McLean Delaney held off former Congressman David Trone in the 6th District. For NPR News, I'm Jenny Abamu.
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11: It's Morning Edition from NPR News. I'm A. Martinez in Los Angeles, California.
12: And I'm Michelle Martin in Washington, D.C. Good morning. President Trump's acting director of national intelligence, Bill Pulte, has been on the job for less than a week. But even before he took the job, his appointment was raising alarms on Capitol Hill. Democrats solidly object, and Republicans are split. Here's retiring Republican Senator Tom Tillis speaking to reporters and posted online by Forbes.
13: My guess is, based on his past experience, it's just going to be another hot, steamy pile of dough.
12: Now, CNN and other outlets are reporting that Pulte started large staff cuts on Monday. NPR has not verified that reporting, but the top Democrats on the intelligence committees in the House and Senate sent a letter to Pulte asking about these reports and his other plans for the agency. Representative Jim Himes of Connecticut is that top Democrat on the House side, and he is with us now. Good morning.
14: Good morning, Michelle.
12: So as I said, this week, you and your Senate counterpart, Democrat Mark Warner of Virginia, signed a letter to Bill Pulte saying plans to fire staff risk jeopardizing the mission of his agency. Do you have any visibility into how many people have been fired or put on leave, who they are, and if there's any pattern to it?
14: Yeah, unfortunately, the answer to that question is no. And, you know, yesterday was just rumor after rumor, press reporting, hundreds of people's fired, maybe at the National Counterterrorism Center, which is one of the critical elements of the Office of the Director of National Intelligence. In fact, it was so frustrating that at some point I just picked up the phone and directly called the director of their Office of Legislative Affairs, who told me that she had nothing to report. And so two problems. Number one, we have a man who certainly does not understand an absolutely critical agency, potentially, altering the structure and the people inside that agency. And by the way, this agency is not Bill Pulte's other ones, the Federal Housing Finance Agency, which is important, but pretty esoteric. This is a group of people who work day in and day out to keep us alive and safe. And so, we've got two problems, that. And then the second one is the overseers, that's me and Mark Warner and other members of Congress, have no idea what is actually happening.
12: So let me talk about a couple of the points that you just raised here. You're talking about the fact that Bill Pulte doesn't have any experience in intelligence. This is one of the issues that was raised when he was selected for this acting post. And you heard that quote from Senator Tillis, where he said that this is going to be a big problem. Can you just say more about what it is about Bill Pulte's experience or lack thereof, or his conduct in his other offices, that has raised these kinds of alarms?
14: Exactly right. So, I mean, there's two huge problems here. Number one, national security is a technical thing. It involves things like drones and surveillance and technology and artificial intelligence and where are the boundaries over what a human agent can do in a place like Baghdad. Really pretty technical stuff. And here is a guy who, has precisely zero experience. And again, this is not the Bureau of Weights and Measures. This is really life critical stuff for the citizens of the United States. Interestingly enough, the law that constitutes the Office of the Director of National Intelligence requires that this individual have extensive national security experience. But that's not the worst of it. The worst of it, of course, is that Bill Pulte demonstrated precisely who he is at the Federal Housing Finance Agency. You know, did he use his time there to actually work on federal housing finance? No. What he did was he illegally went into records that the agency hold in order to suggest that, falsely, by the way, and illegally, that Adam Schiff, one of the president's primary political opponents slash enemies, the attorney general of New York, who prosecuted or at least participated in the prosecution of Donald Trump, that they had committed crimes. So not just does he have no experience, but he has a long track record of using his office to go after the president's enemies. And when you're talking about the American intelligence community, people who do surveillance, people, you know, quite frankly, who carry guns and rappel out of helicopters, that's a terrifying thought.
12: Let me point out that grand juries have declined to indict any of the people who have been accused of these of mortgage fraud, or et cetera, that you just cited. So I think that's sort of important to note. You recall in your letter that the Office of the Director of National Intelligence was created after the 9/11 attacks to coordinate 18 intelligence agencies with the goal, of course, of preventing future terror attacks. If you point out that the statute requires that you be notified, or that Senator Warner be notified, that the person have experience in intelligence, what recourse do you now have, since it doesn't appear that those guidelines were followed?
14: Yeah. I mean, the answer is there probably is some technical legal recourse, because the appointment of Bill Pulte does violate the law. But we all know that the technical legal recourse is the kind of thing that takes, if you're lucky, 9 months, 12 months, 18 months, right? And that exceeds the 210-day period that an acting individual can stay in the role. So what we really have, and you played the audio of Tom Tillis, what we really have, and this is worth, a point worth making, this is not a partisan thing. We have bipartisan outrage on Capitol Hill. And of course, the president has things that he wants to get from Capitol Hill. So there, you know, there's pressure there.
12: That is Democratic Representative Jim Himes of Connecticut. He's the top Democrat on the House Intelligence Committee. Congressman, thank you.
14: Thank you, Michelle.
15: A federal judge has given lengthy sentences to 8 people who participated in an anti-ICE demonstration outside of Texas Immigrant Detention Center last year. The group faced terrorism charges after the non-fatal shooting of a police officer at the facility. Dylan Duke with member station KERA reports from North Texas.
16: Federal prosecutors accused the demonstrators of being affiliated with Antifa, which is short for anti-fascist, a far-left ideology, not a centralized organization. President Donald Trump designated Antifa a domestic terrorist organization last year. Defendant Benjamin Song was sentenced to 100 years in prison. He was charged with shooting and injuring a police officer outside the Prairie Land Detention Center during a July 4th protest. The judge said he didn't take responsibility. Song's mother, Hope Song, said the prosecution misportrayed her son's actions during the noise demonstration.
17: He's accepted full responsibility for what actually happened, but he will never accept responsibility for a lie, a government lie made to prosecute innocent people.
16: Benjamin Song claimed during his sentencing that he opened fire at the officer out of fear that protesters would be shot at. The judge barred Song's attorneys from arguing during the trial that Song shot at the officer in self-defense. Lydia Koza is the wife of defendant Autumn Hill, who was sentenced to 50 years in prison for her alleged involvement in planning the shooting.
18: In the face of this grotesque distortion of anything that could ever have called itself due process, I am livid.
16: FBI Director Kash Patel said in a statement that his agency remains committed to dismantling Antifa. The defendants have denied being members of any terrorist group, and they say they're being politically persecuted. 7 more people who pleaded guilty will be sentenced July 1st. For NPR News, I'm Dylan Duke.

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5: Big Tech is looking for land to build its AI data centers. HBCUs are looking for new funding after federal cuts. Partnerships between them, like one announced by Fisk University, could be mutually beneficial or could end up being a form of digital sharecropping, according to strategist Ashley Northington, who wrote about this for Tech Policy Press.
7: We mentioned digital sharecropping as a way to just, you know, illustrate that we don't want to see a situation where any other HBCU, for that matter, loans their land and only receives pennies for the work for that land in return. We don't want to see situations where the power dynamic is so uneven, where these big, massive corporations come into these historically ignored, quite frankly, campuses and use them for their land without really giving them any real benefit in return.
5: What kind of pressure are leaders at these universities feeling to, you know, to make deals, to not be left behind in the AI economy?
7: The pressure is immense, because when we are in a political landscape that has sort of turned resources away from these institutions, they're trying to find ways to generate revenue. They're trying to find ways to raise money to make sure that they can still carry out their missions. And these types of partnerships with AI companies seems like a lucrative opportunity, but it is just incumbent upon them to really evaluate them carefully before they engage.

0: You are a strategic advisor to institutions like these. What kind of advice would you or are you giving to them on, you know, how to balance kind of the risks and benefits here?
1: I think what is really, really important is that there be solid engagement about what these partnerships look like and how they're going to affect the communities that they serve. And so how you socialize and roll out something this big, something of this magnitude, is very important. And engaging all of your stakeholders and equipping yourself with the truth and being transparent is going to be really critical in the overall success. And when I say overall success, I mean, is the institution going to sustain the decision after it's been made? Or will the outcry, because we didn't roll it out properly, will the outcry negatively affect that decision? Yes, and certainly in paying attention to how those deals are negotiated and what that partnership looks like and making sure they walk away with equity stakes. But then the hard part of actually rolling it out and socializing it throughout the community is really important.
0: That's Ashley Northington at Denor Strategic Advisors. Jesus Alvarado produced this episode. I'm Megan McCarty-Carino, and that's Marketplace Tech. This is APM.
2: And this is 89.9 KCRW. It's 550. Yeah, 550. All right. So lately, it seems like a lot of mission-driven fashion brands have become, well, less mission-driven. The sustainable shoe company Allbirds is now an AI company. Everlane, whose slogan is radical transparency, got bought out by fast fashion house Shein. These are brands from a time of the 2010s when companies and consumers cared. Well, at least seem to. Hear more about the optimism, where that optimism came from, and where it is today, as a Marketplace Morning Report joins us right here, 89.9 KCRW.
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7: From Marketplace in Washington, I'm Kimberly Adams. Starting next week, on July 1st, new graduate students will face a limit on how much money they can borrow from the federal government. Students in most programs will be able to take out no more than $100,000 worth of federal loans, regardless of what the degree costs. That cap is twice that for professional programs, including law school and medical school, but not including graduate nursing or physician assistant programs. As Marketplace's Samantha Fields reports, advocacy groups are suing the Department of Education to try to change that.
8: The median tuition for a physician assistant or associate program is about $100,000. Add in living expenses, and Chantel Taylor at the American Academy of Physician Associates says it's common for a degree to cost $200,000.
9: If PAs are not entitled to the higher student loan caps, many will simply not enter the PA profession.
8: Several lawsuits are aiming to get PA and graduate nursing programs included on the list of professional degrees, eligible for higher loan caps. If that doesn't happen, Betsy Mayotte at the nonprofit The Institute of Student Loan Advisors says lots of students will have to take out private loans.
1: And not everybody qualifies for a private loan. And even if they do, private loans don't have the safety nets and lower payment options that federal loans do.
8: Mayotte says that may make some people opt out of PA and nursing degrees altogether and make others less inclined to take lower paying jobs in rural areas where there's already a shortage of healthcare providers. I'm Samantha Fields for Marketplace.
7: Let's do the numbers. The FTSE in London is up 0.1%. Dow, S&P, and NASDAQ futures are mixed in the 0 to 0.4% range, with the Dow future down 17 points. The 10-year Treasury yield is down at 4.44%. Oil prices continue to fall as tensions in the U.S. and Iran war seem to be easing. Brent crude is trading at $74.63 a barrel, around where it was before the war started in February. And speaking of energy, the U.S. Department of Energy announced yesterday it will provide $17.5 billion in new loans to help jumpstart nuclear energy projects. The goal is up to 5 conditional loans for energy companies and utilities with 2 large-scale nuclear reactors at each project. The Energy Department is trying to speed up the timeline to get new nuclear energy online as the demand for electricity from data centers continues to put a strain on the grid.
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7: Lately, it seems like a lot of mission-driven fashion brands have become, well, a bit less mission-driven. The sustainable shoe company Allbirds is now an AI company. Everlane, whose slogan is radical transparency, was purchased by fast fashion company Shein. And these brands are from a time in the 2010s when companies and consumers cared, or at least seemed to. Marketplace's Kristen Schwab looks at where that optimism came from and where it went.
10: More than a decade ago, a garment factory near Dhaka collapsed, killing more than 1,100 workers. When owners expanded the building from 4 floors to 8, lots of corners were cut.
11: There's always been this race to the bottom in terms of pricing, and this is what happened in Bangladesh.
10: A race to the bottom in pricing means a race to the bottom where clothes are made, says Anne Cantrell, a professor of fashion business management at the Fashion Institute of Technology.
11: The thing that's really hard with fashion is not only is it one of the least regulated industries in the world, but it's also very human-centered. Like the armhole of our shirt or, you know, details on a dress, they are still done by humans.
10: The factory collapse made worker abuse in the garment industry impossible to ignore. And the timing of the event is important here because the economy had just recovered from the Great Recession. It was financially easier for companies and consumers to pay more for responsible clothes. Suddenly, ESG, environmental, social, and governance, became a corporate buzzword. But things changed when the pandemic hit. People stopped buying clothes, supply chains snarled.
11: I mean, brands are just trying to exist.
10: Companies needed cash, and private equity firms rushed in. Cantrell says investors demanded bigger returns over better missions.
11: Selling a good quality product that is ethically made, that's also going to last a long time, is not going to have the same margins.
10: Fast fashion is cheaper for companies. It's also cheaper for consumers who've become super sensitive to prices because of inflation. Jessica Ramirez, managing director of the retail consultancy The Consumer Collective, says everyone has a price. People will only pay so much for a t-shirt.
12: Consumers will think first, do I like this product? Does it suit a need? Does it fit me well? If it is sustainable, that will come in second.
10: Yes, shopping at thrift stores and on resale apps like Poshmark and Depop has become popular, but Ramirez thinks this is more about saving money and less about reuse.
12: The consumer is not at a point that they're shopping that way to be sustainable. They're being practical.
10: And even for people who are worried about sustainability, it's getting harder to decipher what's greenwashing from what's green. April Perrin is a sustainable wardrobe stylist.
13: The perfect sustainable brand does not exist, in my opinion.
10: Perrin says all shoppers can do is their best by buying less.
13: I'm always coming from the perspective of longevity. How long am I going to keep this in my closet? If this is something that I truly love and I can see myself wearing this more than 30 times for the next few years, I don't care where it comes from.
10: Even if it was bought from a fast fashion brand. I'm Kristen Schwab for Marketplace.
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15: Good morning. President Trump lunches with GOP lawmakers today amid rising tensions with them. Some voted to limit his war powers, and he's mad he doesn't have enough support to pass a new voter ID law. It's Morning Edition from NPR News. Wildfires lead to an entire town under evacuation orders in Utah. I'm Michelle Martin.
16: And I'm A. Martinez. Officials expect extreme drought and warmer temperatures across southwestern states this summer to trigger more fires. Motown, the music and the label, is central to the identity of Detroiters. We hear how and if Motown legends resonate with younger generations now. It's Wednesday, June 24th. Argentine soccer star Lionel Messi, who just made World Cup history with his 18th goal, turns 39 years old today. News is next.
17: Live from NPR News in Washington, I'm Windsor Johnston. Congress has passed the largest housing affordability bill in decades. NPR's Stephen Bisaha reports the legislation won bipartisan support in both the House and Senate.
18: The reason for all that support, according to Democratic Senator Lisa Blunt Rochester from Delaware, is that housing affordability is a problem everywhere.
19: Whether you live on a farm, whether you live in a city, whether you are in the south of this country or across the country, families are feeling the impacts as it pertains to affordable housing.
18: This bill makes a hodgepodge of changes, many meant to streamline federal housing regulations and encourage easing of local zoning and permitting hurdles. It also bans large investors from buying up more than 350 single-family homes. The bill now goes to President Trump for his signature. Stephen Bisaha, NPR News.
17: The federal appeals court has cleared the way for the White House to expand a fast-track deportation process for people who are in the U.S. illegally. NPR's Vanessa Romo reports it's a major win for the Trump administration.
20: For more than a decade, expedited removal had only been used in cases where migrants were detained within 100 miles of the southern border or if they'd been in the country for less than 2 years. In all other cases, unauthorized migrants were granted the same due process rights that apply to anyone in the country, regardless of citizenship status. But in a 2-1 decision, the D.C. Circuit Court of Appeals says that ICE can rapidly deport any migrant who can't prove they've lived in the U.S. for 2 years or more, meaning they're not owed any immigration hearing. hearing processes, even if they're seeking asylum. An expedited removal order cannot normally be appealed, and in most cases, comes with a 5-year ban on reentry. Vanessa Romo, NPR News.
17: Hot and windy weather is posing challenges for crews battling wildfires in parts of the Southwest. NPR's Kirk Sigler reports one of the fires has forced the evacuation of hundreds of homes and businesses in Eureka, Utah.
0: Authorities say the fire was human-caused and is one of a half dozen large blazes now burning in Utah, including a smaller but fast-moving fire near the University of Utah that's been kicking up smoke over the Salt Lake area. Utah, like most western states, is coming off its driest and warmest winter on record, as was noted by Governor Spencer Cox.
21: The moisture content inside these trees, the sagebrush, is lower than it's maybe ever been. And that makes it just easily combustible, and we need people to be very careful.
0: Temperatures in the 90s for the next few days will offer little reprieve for Utah and Arizona, where one of the biggest priorities is the Pocket Fire, burning just a few miles to the north of Sedona. Kirk Sigler, NPR News.
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22: And you're with 89.9 KCRW. I'm Danielle Chiriguayo. The LA Fire Department says it hopes to finally put out the massive warehouse fire in Boyle Heights today. But as the flames subside, concerns now shifted to the estimated 85 million pounds of food trapped inside the damaged cold storage facility going bad. Meanwhile, residents say that they are worried about their health due to lingering smoke, and local businesses are reporting a sharp drop in customers. LA City Council member Isabel Hurado represents the area, and she's introduced a package of motions to provide support and answers for residents.
23: When the fire is finally out, the questions, the cleanup, and the impacts on residents will remain. They deserve to know what happened, they deserve to know what burned, and they deserve to know what risks remain.
22: A particle pollution advisory has been extended until this afternoon for a large portion of central LA and the San Gabriel Valley. And state regulators said yesterday that they have launched an investigation into the fire. The LA Unified School District Board of Education will soon start searching for a replacement for former Superintendent Alberto Carvalho following his official resignation earlier this week. Carvalho has been on paid leave since the FBI raided his home and office in February. Acting Superintendent Andres Trait will continue leading the nation's second largest school district for now, but so far there are no timelines for selecting a permanent replacement.
24: That's not my place to say. You know, whatever decision the board makes is theirs to make. Mine is to maintain a focus on our students and families.
22: Many of the district's unions say they hope the next superintendent will preserve Carvalho's commitment to academic progress as well as his willingness to defend immigrant students. But whoever takes the helm will have to contend with a number of significant challenges facing the district now and in the future, which include falling enrollment and a massive projected budget deficit that could lead to thousands of layoffs in the coming years. And the LA County Board of Supervisors has passed a $50 billion budget for the upcoming fiscal year that preserves services amid a tough financial picture. The new budget will take effect next month, and it's about $1.5 billion more than the current spending plan. But despite that increase, the budget is bare bones and doesn't expand any programs in an effort to avoid layoffs. County CEO Joseph Nikita says LA is facing financial strain from rising service costs, billions of dollars in legal payouts, and federal funding cuts.
25: Our goal under these conditions is to prioritize critical safety net services over less immediate needs and preserve rather than grow programs at this time.
22: The county health department is also bracing for a loss of about $600 million tied to Medicaid. And LA voters did recently pass Measure ER, which should offset that cost. County staff say the budget preserves the safety net services that families rely on, including more than $260 million for mental health programs and thousands of treatment beds. This is KCRW News. 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
16: It's Morning Edition from NPR News. I'm Amy Martinez in Los Angeles, California.
15: And I'm Michelle Martin in Washington, D.C. Good morning. President Trump is set to have lunch on Capitol Hill today with Senate Republicans. The get-together comes amid rising tensions between Trump and his congressional colleagues.
16: Now, last night, four Senate Republicans voted with Democrats to advance a resolution directing Trump to pull troops out of the conflict with Iran. On the other hand, Trump has also repeatedly blown up their strategy for getting legislation passed, even while venting his frustration online with Majority Leader John Thune about not getting what he wants done.
15: In a few minutes, we'll hear from a Republican strategist on how tense things really are between congressional Republicans and Trump. But first, we go to NPR congressional reporter Sam Greenglass. Good morning, Sam.
1: Good morning, Michelle.
15: So how's this disconnect playing out on the Hill?
1: So just to give you one example of this, Majority Leader Thune thought he had a plan last week to get this key spy tool reauthorized. Democrats were threatening to block it over Trump's pick for acting director of national intelligence. And if Thune could quickly confirm a more acceptable permanent pick, the crisis could be averted. Then, just before that confirmation hearing, Trump blew up the plan in a 4 a.m. social media post. Senate Republicans were stunned. The blowback was swift. Alaska Senator Lisa Murkowski described it to me like sled dogs startled by a moose.
3: You got half the team going over here and half the team going over here. It is chaos. And then what that musher has to do is he's got to stop and spend all of his time untangling this mess.
1: And as the musher of the Senate, Thune has had to untangle lots of these messes lately.
15: So why can't they get on the same page when it comes to strategy?
1: So this conflict stems in large part from Trump's push for a strict voter ID law, the Save America Act. He says Republicans will never win another election without it. The reality is that there are just not the votes to pass it in the Senate. Trump has called on Thune to skirt the 60-vote threshold there by eliminating the filibuster. Last week, in a post that actually mentioned Thune, he called anyone against that idea a fool. The White House said in a statement that Trump enjoys working with Thune, but Michelle, it's Thune that often has to give Trump a reality check.
15: So what does all this say? What do these episodes say about Thune and his relationship with Trump?
1: Republican Senator John Kennedy told me Thune is like a golden retriever. No one dislikes him. Translation there, Trump's conflict with Thune is really just not personal. And most of the Republican caucus is still behind their leader. And for Thune, the filibuster is about preserving the consensus-driven nature of the Senate. That's what former Republican Senator Saxby Chambliss of Georgia told me. He's a friend of Thune's.
4: He feels very strongly that the institution matters. And we get the best legislation when you have input by Republican and Democrat.
15: So, Sam, are there tangible implications as a result of this friction between the two men?
1: Some Republicans worry Trump is undercutting their shared agenda and focusing more on 2020 than 2026, pushing old claims about stolen elections and targeting incumbents he sees as disloyal. Some of those departing members now feel more uninhibited, like Louisiana Senator Bill Cassidy, who provided a crucial vote to advance that War Powers Act. I did ask Thune whether he worries Trump's actions will hurt Republicans this fall, and he said focusing on pocketbook issues will be the path to keeping the majority. I pressed him, though, if it is hard to stay focused on those things right now. And Thune told me he is trying his best.
15: That is NPR Sam Greenglass. Sam, thank you.
1: You're welcome.
16: We've called up someone this morning who can speak more to tensions between Senate Republicans and President Trump. Political strategist Doug High served as communications director for the Republican National Committee. He also spent time as an aide and staffer in the Senate and the House. So, Doug, let's start with what Virginia Senator Tim Kaine on All Things Considered said yesterday.
5: For now, I want to just make sure everybody understands what a big deal it is when in the middle of this conflict, Congress of our two Republican houses have looked the president in the face and said, this war is illegal. It's time to stop it.
16: So, Kaine, they're talking about limiting President Trump's war powers in Iran. And the president called the resolution poorly timed and meaningless. And he's right. You know, the second part, meaningless, it doesn't carry the force of the law behind it. So what do you think, Doug? Is this a big deal?
8: It is and it isn't for the reasons that you just stated.
16: Okay.
8: And look, Republicans have been clear, usually more in private, what we've read about in meetings than in public, that they want to be involved in this process. And one of the things that this administration, that this president has never done, going back to the State of the Union address, is give a simple roadmap of here's what we want to do, here's what our objectives are, here's how we define victory. That still exists today, and that's a big part of the Republican frustration that we're hearing about.
6: Is there anything to the fact that Senator Dave McCormick and Mitch McConnell had missed, they missed the vote, and the Senate voted 50-48. So if they would have been there, maybe it gets defeated by J.D. Vance.
8: Sure. Look, math is hard. Math is hard in the United States Senate. It's hard in the House of Representatives as well. When you have slim margins like this, any absence can cause a real problem legislatively or even on something in a resolution for the administration. How many times have we looked at House votes to see who's absent and who isn't? With Tom Keene, the Republican member of Congress from New Jersey who's been out for 3 months, that makes Mike Johnson's job just a little bit tougher. Obviously, John Thune has some of those problems as well. McCormick was with Trump, so he certainly had a valid excuse with the administration for why he wasn't there.
6: Nevertheless, though, are you sensing any shift, significant or otherwise, in the party away from Donald Trump?
8: Not anything significant and not anything that we'd know yet. Look, we've heard a lot of stories of tense meetings with senators at the Wednesday lunches yelling at White House staff, secretaries, appointees, and so forth. Donald Trump's going to be at that lunch today. There's a big difference between yelling at staff members and yelling at the president to his face. We'll see how much we hear of that today.
6: What do you consider the biggest rifts between the president and Republicans on Capitol Hill?
8: The biggest risk is what we've seen so far this year, that we're not focused on the issues that voters are very clearly saying that they're focused on. And that starts with affordability. Obviously, the war in Iran is a separate problem, but certainly impacts that as well. And Republicans, and frankly, Democrats as well, want to be talking about, here's what we're trying to do to reduce costs. And it's why I think the legislation, the 21st Century Road to Housing Act, that passed with huge bipartisan numbers in both the House and the Senate, deserve a lot more attention than they've gotten. We've spent a lot more time in Washington, D.C. on reflecting pools than smart legislation that Republicans and Democrats can talk about in their districts.
6: You know, Doug, I just earlier in the show, I spoke to Mike Lawler, a Republican congressman from New York, about whether for him, if it was a dance, you know, on the line between, you know, not alienating the president, but also, you know, maybe trying to not alienate the voters who might, you know, penalize him for his association with Trump. And for him, he said it wasn't a dance at all. But how risky is it at this point for any Republican to go against President Trump with the midterm elections coming up?
8: Well, it depends on what it is. We've seen Republicans have been able to be critical of the president anytime they want to, depending on what the issue is. And so Lindsey Graham can be very tough on Donald Trump on Tuesday and somehow manages to be on the golf course with him on Saturday. What it means is that they can't be critical of Trump on those things that are capital T Trumpy. And this is where the War Powers Resolution really comes into play. That he lost that vote is something that he's going to bring up in that lunch today. There's no doubt about it.
6: So that you think that's going to be number one on his agenda for that lunch?
8: Well, you never know what's number one on Donald Trump's agenda, because there's the obvious of what we would think it is. And Trump is well known to go in any direction he certainly feels is in his interest at that very moment.
6: All right. That's former Republican National Committee Communications Director Doug High. Doug, as always, thanks.
8: Thank you.
15: Most voters disapprove of the war with Iran that President Trump started. So Tuesday, when the president spoke at a Mack truck plant in Macungie, Pennsylvania, he seemed ready to change the subject. NPR's Daniel Kurtzleben reports.
9: Just ahead of Trump's speech, a reporter asked the president, will Americans support an increase in defense spending for the Iran war when they are struggling financially? In his answer, Trump was insistent.
10: Not only do they support it, they demand it because they won't allow Iran to have a nuclear weapon.
9: And in his speech, there was little sign that Americans might have struggled when the president's attacks on Iran closed the Strait of Hormuz, pushing inflation upward. Trump mainly talked about the conflict as being over.
10: But as you know, we just achieved a historic peace agreement with Iran to end the conflict in the Strait of Hormuz.
9: And to be clear, the U.S. and Iran are still negotiating an end to the war. But the rally was more an opportunity to talk about other topics, in particular the economy, albeit disconnected from how the war affected it. Trump focused largely on past economic accomplishments as opposed to future plans. He touted tax cuts Republicans passed last year, as well as tariffs making foreign cars more expensive.
10: Very importantly, I opposed a 25% tariff on medium and heavy-duty trucks so that Mack Truck could do very well with its factory in Pennsylvania.
22: Trump's approval on the economy is at its lowest point ever, 33%, according to the latest NPR PBS News Marist poll. That's down 6 points from a year ago. And it matters ahead of November's midterms. Trump promoted Republican Representative Ryan McKenzie, who he has endorsed in a tough race in Pennsylvania's 7th District. Besides that, though, Trump ran through his well-known standards. He acknowledged his loyal fans.
10: Oh, look at my guys, front row Joes. I got these front row Joes.
22: He joked about his nicknames for Joe Biden and also joked about transgender people in sports, at one point impersonating a female weightlifter.
10: She's like this, you seen? Drops him, and she's like devastated for the rest of her life.
22: When he comes back to Washington, though, political reality will still be there. Trump is set to meet with Senate Republicans today, four of whom yesterday voted in favor of a resolution to pull troops from Iran. Danielle Kurtzleben, NPR News.

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1: And this is 89.9 KCRW. I'm Danielle Chiriguayo with this local news update brought to you by the Port of Long Beach. A federal jury will start deliberations today in the arson trial of the man accused of starting the 2025 Palisades fire. Closing arguments wrapped up yesterday, and prosecutors argue that Jonathan Rindernecht, driven by anger and loneliness, ignited a fire that later exploded into the Palisades fire. Rindernecht's attorney contends that no hard evidence links his client to the initial fire. If convicted, he could face decades in prison. And voters in L.A. will decide this November whether to bump the city's sales tax up by half a cent to help fund the L.A. Fire Department. The firefighters' union proposed the measure, saying it's needed right now to address decades of underinvestment. Revenue from the tax would help pay for upgraded equipment, more crew members, and new fire stations. But opponents of the measure say that the tax rate is already too high and would strain low-income households in L.A. This is KCRW News.
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4: 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I'm Michelle Martin.
5: Enemy Martinez. The music of Motown Records was formative to a generation of Detroiters. NPR's Don Gagne would know because he's one of them. He's reported on that for our series America in Pursuit, where stories from around the country illustrate life, liberty, and the pursuit of happiness. But Don found himself wondering about the next generation of Detroiters. Do they get a sense of pride and shared identity from Motown music, or do they groan and roll their eyes when their parents play it in the car? Well, Don visited a storied city high school to find out.
6: This is a Madrigal choir class at Cass Technical High School in Detroit, a place where the legacy of Motown looms large. Diana Ross of the Supremes went here, as did several members of the label's legendary studio band. That history is all around this place. But how much of it do today's students really know?
7: So I hear you guys calling out names, so let's put some groups down. Who do we have?
8: Zachary Five.
9: Of course.
10: Temptations.
11: I know you want to leave me, but I refuse to let you go.
6: Teacher William Harrison kicked off the discussion with a question.
12: If there were all of these other record companies and people could have records, right, anywhere, why was there a need for a place like Motown?
6: And student Jordan Reed had an answer.
13: Well, segregation was going on at the time, and the white labels, they didn't really want to give black people an opportunity to showcase themselves, showcase their talents, because they didn't see us as people. So Motown really showed that black people, we can be elegant, we can have talent, we can be whatever we want to be, because Motown gave us the opportunity to be what we know that we are.
14: Mm.
6: For Deja Barnes and Brian Howard, Motown holds a deep connection to family memories.
9: Like, black people, everybody playing Motown music at the cookouts. It's something that, like, now we still play it just because, like, it brings everybody together still. And I just, it's like a real sentimental feeling.
10: Growing up, I used to live with my grandmother, and she had this little record player that she used to play Marvin Gaye songs a lot. And we used to just dance to it. I mean, I had no idea what was happening in the songs, but I was just a kid moving around. I was just happy that my nana was up and moving with me.
6: For Soraya Carr, Motown became a source of pride and inspiration.
14: When I was little, I didn't know much about Detroit at all, and I wasn't really proud of it because I didn't know about it. But when I grew up to learn about all the different people who came out of Motown or whoever got big from where I was from, it was very, it was eye-opening to me.
6: For Jordan Reed, Motown also provides a counter-narrative to so much of what the world often thinks about his hometown.
13: I think a lot of times Detroit has so many negative and untrue things just put onto our reputation. And Motown, it just kind of gives us something to brag about to go against that.
11: Baby, baby, baby, don't believe me.
6: Now, we should point out it wasn't all praise in this classroom. Just ask Peyton Butler and Anaya Nesbitt.
15: I personally don't really listen to Motown music. I do find it enjoyable. It's just not exactly my cup of tea.
16: Honestly, I used to hate when my mom played all her music. Like, I hated it so bad, but...
17: And this,
16: you know,
17: is Motown.
16: Yes, it would be Motown. Heavy on the Marvin Gaye, though. I just be like, girl, turn this off. It's too much.
6: But even these critiques still came alongside appreciation. Again, Anaya Nesbitt.
16: When I started to listen to my music, especially like Beyonce or different artists, and when they talked about who was their inspirations or the skills that they learned, who they learned them from, I appreciate who they were inspired by more. Like, I appreciate, you know, Diana Ross. I appreciate Michael Jackson for giving my new artists who I listen to those skills.
6: And there's another way Motown has stayed current, through sampling and covers by newer artists.
11: Men spending most of their lives living in
6: however these students first encountered Motown, there was broad agreement on one thing. The music is a part of the city. And more than 50 years after these songs were released, they still resonate with young listeners here. Again, Deja Barnes.
9: When I was younger, I ain't going through nothing for real. I just want to hear about regular music. But as I get older and I can really relate to some of the stuff that they talking about, the music hit different, literally. Like, it actually means something to me now.
6: Our visit ended with a performance as the male students in the class sang an a cappella version of What's Going On, Marvin Gaye's 1971 soul masterpiece about searching for meaning in troubled times. Don Gagne, NPR News, Detroit.
11: Brother, brother, brother.
4: Okay, so we've been talking about musical legends. Now let's talk about some future icons in sport. We're talking about soccer superstars Cristiano Ronaldo and Lionel Messi, who've been playing at the highest level for the better part of two decades.
5: And as this year's FIFA World Cup performances prove, they can still compete with players half their age and add to their legendary status with new individual records.
4: Cristiano Ronaldo, known as CR7, is competing for Portugal. And in Tuesday's group stage game against Uzbekistan, Ronaldo did something no man or woman has done before.
5: He scored goals in six different World Cups for a total of 10 World Cup goals to his name.
4: And he did it all at the age of 41. You know, I'm going to ask... did you break any records at that age?
5: No records, just bones, trying to be Mr. Young Guy at 41, but I shouldn't have. No, I didn't have a Lionel Messi in my life who pushed me to those new heights like Ronaldo does. Now, just a day before Ronaldo set records, it was Messi who added to his long list of accolades.
4: Say more.
5: With two goals in Argentina's win against Austria on Monday, Messi became the leading goal scorer in World Cup history. He now has 18 goals, two more than former German striker Miroslav Klose, and one more than the Brazilian female player Marta.
4: And he's only 39.
5: Yeah.
4: Actually, it's his birthday today, so happy birthday
5: to... Feliz cumpleaños.
4: Is he the GOAT, a future GOAT?
5: Oh.
4: GOAT to be?
5: Yeah, I think he has to be, right?
4: We'll see. But Messi and Ronaldo are, I guess we would say, at the tail end of their careers.
5: Yeah, Argentina already secured its ticket to the knockout stage. Portugal looking to follow suit, which means that fans get to see Messi and Ronaldo maybe play at least two more times. This is NPR News.
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6: Live from NPR News in Washington, I'm Dave Mattingly. Secretary of State Marco Rubio is in the Middle East for talks with Arab leaders. NPR's Aya Batraoui says Rubio is offering reassurances about the 14-point memorandum of understanding signed by the U.S. and Iran to end the war.
19: Rubio's in Abu Dhabi meeting with the ruler of the United Arab Emirates before stops in Kuwait and Bahrain. All three countries host U.S. troops and have been targeted by Iranian missiles and drones, including during the past months of ceasefire. But they weren't consulted on the U.S.-Israeli decision to launch the war. Now Rubio tells reporters in the UAE that he's in the Gulf to listen, quote, more than we are to talk.
20: We want to hear their thoughts, especially in the aftermath of this weekend in Switzerland, and make sure that their views are taken into account in every decision that we make, because they're our partners.
19: That meeting in Switzerland between the U.S. and Iran concluded with the U.S. temporarily lifting oil sanctions as Iran reopens the Strait of Hormuz. Rubio's regional tour does not include a stop in Israel, which is opposed to ceasefires with Iran and in Lebanon. Aya Batraoui, NPR News, Dubai.
6: President Trump will be on Capitol Hill today to meet with Republican senators a day after the Senate approved a war powers resolution on Iran. U.S. Central Command says American forces have killed a senior leader of ISIS in an airstrike in northwest Syria. That strike occurred last Friday, targeting Ali Hussein al-Alawi. This is NPR News. Flood watches and warnings are in effect in a half dozen states today, from eastern Colorado to Oklahoma into parts of Texas and Louisiana. Heavy rains and thunderstorms are moving across the region. In Alaska, the first of dozens of teams has crossed the finish line in a 750-mile boating competition. Hunter Morrison with member station KRBD says the teams are competing without engines, just human and wind power.
21: Four men guide their yellow, multi-hull sailboat into this downtown harbor. Nigel Oswald steps off and rings a bell, marking his team's completion of the journey. Oswald and his winning team wanted to take on the challenge of the race to see what they were made of. And they did it in a boat built for much shorter journeys.
22: Getting that boat that isn't designed for this kind of thing with these guys to here just feels awesome.
21: This year, more than 60 teams entered the race. They'll trickle in or tap out over the next few weeks. For NPR News, I'm Hunter Morrison in Ketchikan, Alaska.
6: The first pick in last night's NBA draft was A.J. DeBonsa, 6'9 forward out of Brigham Young University. He was chosen by the Washington Wizards. DeBonsa led the NCAA in scoring last season, averaging 25 points a game. I'm Dave Mattingly in Washington.
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1: 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Well, it is indeed Wednesday. It means it's the middle of the week. I know you've started thinking about the weekend because I know I have. And coming up this Sunday, how about we spend it with Sam Sanders and all of our favorite 90s hits? Yes, I said 90s. You hear that grunge right now? Sam and his panel of pop culture experts are taking to the stage to debate who and what won the 90s. The stars, the trends, the toys. I'm talking Christina, Britney, the Macarena, Furbies. Be part of the hang. 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
4: 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I'm Michelle Martin in Washington, D.C.
5: And I'm A. Martinez in Los Angeles, California. Southwestern states have seen a big jump in wildfires over the last week. That includes Utah, where at least 6 wildfires are burning. And officials say this could be the start of a long season. Member station KUER's Caroline Ballard reports from Salt Lake City.
0: Last weekend, the Bonneville Fire lit up Salt Lake City's eastern foothills in flames, right behind one of its biggest hospitals. Now, the hills are a charred black. And throughout the state, a thick blanket of smoke has settled in. Sierra Hellstrom, the public information officer for the team fighting that fire, says many in Utah have been expecting a lot of fires this summer.
2: We've been in a pattern of extreme drought the last couple of years. So that leaves not only the fuels dry from this last year, but long term, the fuels have been stressed because they've been dried out for multiple years.
0: Plus, Utah had its worst winter on record with warm temperatures and little snow.
2: Now that we've hit multiple weeks of this hot, dry, windy trend that we're seeing, the fuels are incredibly receptive. It's taking almost no heat at all. One little spark, one little exhaust pipe over really dry grass, one bullet target shooting that can spark these fires.
0: And while the Bonneville fire near Salt Lake is mostly contained, others are exploding fast. Small starts have grown to tens of thousands of acres in a matter of hours. Like the Iron Fire, about 90 minutes south of Salt Lake City. The roughly 700 residents of the historic mining town of Eureka have been under mandatory evacuation orders since Saturday. And the Cottonwood Fire, about 2 hours south of there, has also prompted evacuations. For now, the state has all the fire crews it needs, says Carl Hunt with the Utah Division of Forestry, Fire, and State Lands.
3: But as more fires pop up in neighboring states and they're calling for additional aid, it can really strain the system. And that's why it's important for us to do our part to limit the amount of starts. Because when those resources get stretched thin, they have to prioritize what fires get them.
0: And Hunt says all of this is happening earlier than normal.
3: Right now, we're seeing fire behavior and fire activity that we would normally see in mid-July or August.
0: That leaves a lot of summer and possible fires ahead. For NPR News, I'm Caroline Ballard in Salt Lake City.
4: In the American West, it's wildfires. In Europe, it's record-breaking heat. Europe is heating faster than any other continent, and it's experiencing a heat wave that has already killed dozens of people, with a peak expected today or tomorrow. We wanted to understand how human-caused climate change is influencing this extreme heat, so we've called Jennifer Francis. She's a senior scientist at the Woodwell Climate Research Center. It's based in Massachusetts, and it's a climate think tank and scientific research institution. Good morning, Jennifer Francis. Thanks for joining us.
7: Good morning. Happy to be here.
4: So what's causing such frequent heat emergencies across Europe?
7: Yeah, so it's an interesting situation over there. You really have to look at the oceans to understand why it's warming so fast in Europe. If you look at the water surrounding Western Europe right now, and that includes the Mediterranean, the Eastern Atlantic off of Spain and France, and even in the Arctic up near Svalbard and Scandinavia, you'll see that the ocean temperatures are way above normal. So that's kind of the most local effect. That very warm water there is sort of priming the system for having heat waves during the summertime. And just overall warming in the globe is also shifting temperature ranges everywhere to warmer. And that just increases the likelihood of also seeing extreme warm temperatures.
8: But why is Europe warming faster than any other continent?
7: We're also seeing this area of colder ocean temperatures just south of Greenland. And to understand how this is affecting Europe, you have to talk about the jet stream. The jet stream is this river of wind high over our heads that runs from west to east, and it is dependent on changes in temperature from one place to another. When we have this cold water right up against the warm water, it tends to make the jet stream bulge first southward near Greenland, and then up northward, up over Europe. When we get one of these bulges in the jet stream like that, it allows the warm tropical air from the south to penetrate much farther north, and that really transports that warm, even moist air up into Europe. And we're seeing this pattern happen over and over again because these ocean temperature patterns are very persistent, and we're seeing this type of bulging heat dome, as we call it, in the jet stream happening more and more frequently.
8: What can Europeans do to adapt to rising temperatures?
7: Yeah, it's a challenge. Europe is not used to having these kinds of heat waves, so they're generally not. They don't tend to have air conditioning in their homes and buildings, so this is going to have to be a shift for them to stay cool. And people, not everyone can afford that, obviously, but this is just something that it's a reality. People are going to have to try to work outdoors when it's not at the peak of the heat during the day, and kind of shift the way they go about life.
8: A lot of Americans travel to Europe in the summer, so I think a lot of people, just anecdotally I'm hearing, they are aware of this because, they're taking their vacations in Europe, they're going, they're realizing how hot it is, they're realizing that, a lot of places they stay don't have air conditioning, and they're coming back and talking about it. But if you don't have that kind of experience of this firsthand, are there lessons that Americans should be taking away from the current situation in Europe?
7: Yes. Well, the message is the same for all of us. I mean, the Earth is warming. We're going to see more and more of these record-breaking heat waves breaking out, whether it's in Europe or right now we're also seeing very warm temperatures in the Pacific Northwest. We just heard in the previous segment about the wildfires that are being fueled by the very dry and extremely warm conditions that have existed out in the western states. All winter even. So this is something we're going to see happen over and over again more frequently. The heat waves are going to be more extreme. They're going to last longer. So we need to adapt. We need to insulate our homes better. If we can afford air conditioning, put that in, and look for more energy efficient ways to do it as well.
8: Before we let you go, we only have about sort of 30 seconds here. What's the most important thing people could do right now?
7: Right now, we have to focus with a laser on reducing the amount of emissions of carbon gases that we're putting in the atmosphere. This is treating the disease, the underlying disease. And of course, those emissions are mainly from burning fossil fuels, but it's also from cutting down forests. So this is really where we need to focus to long-term treat this disease.
8: That's Jennifer Francis, a senior scientist at the Woodwell Climate Research Center. Thank you so much.
7: You're welcome. Thank you, too.

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1: And this is 89.9 KCRW. I'm Danielle Chiriguayo. LA Unified students will be banned from classroom screen time before second grade and significantly limit use for older students under a landmark new policy. The district's Board of Education approved guidelines yesterday that sets screen time limits for students only about 20 minutes for second graders a day and up to 10 hours a week for high schoolers. This represents a huge turnaround from the past decade when the district has equipped students with computers and with tablets. And now older students will no longer be given a computer to take home every day. LAUSD board member Nick Melvoin is calling the change groundbreaking.
2: Tech can at times enhance learning when it's used thoughtfully, but excessive or passive use does not consistently lead to stronger academic outcomes. A child sitting in front of a screen for hours is not getting a better education simply because the content is online.
1: The policy also blocks YouTube and other social media.

0: the district limit reliance on computers in the classroom. And former L.A. Fire Chief Kristen Crowley is suing L.A. Mayor Karen Bass personally for defamation. The lawsuit claims that Bass damaged Crowley's reputation by blaming her for the city's missteps during the Palisades fire while the mayor campaigned for re-election. In the suit, Crowley argues that Bass should pay for damages from her own pocket. Crowley also sued the city of L.A. in February, alleging that Bass removed Crowley as fire chief to shift blame and protect her own reputation. This is KCRW News.
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3: 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I'm Michelle Martin.
4: And I'm A. Martinez. When the Trump administration dissolved USAID over a year ago, it disrupted the system, sending a special food made from American-grown peanuts to starving children around the world. Two U.S. factories make this ready-to-use therapeutic food, Georgia-based Manna Nutrition and Edisea in Rhode Island. They're now looking for new delivery channels, as Georgia Public Broadcasting's Grant Blankenship reports.
5: A production line chugs along as Manna Nutrition Compliance Officer Andrea Hines leads a tour of the factory for dignitaries from near and far, including colleagues Edisea Nutrition and Trump administration officials.
6: We have an expansion that will walk past.
5: Hines points to cardboard cases sliding by on a conveyor belt.
6: Each case represents 2.5 lives that are going to be saved.
5: For a malnourished child, 3 pocket-sized packs a day for 6 weeks of what's like a sweetened peanut butter can mean the difference between life and death. This factory in Fitzgerald, Georgia, population about 8,000, is one of only 2 in the nation making this ready-to-use therapeutic food, or RUTF. For peanut farmer and Georgia Peanut Commission Vice Chair Joe Botiford, this is a point of pride. A friend, a peanut sheller, used to bring back photos from trips to Africa where kids were given RUTF.
7: You got the before picture and you got the after picture. Now, unless you're blind, you can pick them out. I mean, I think this is the best humanitarian effort that the peanut industry has.
5: Or had. USAID had been responsible for over half the orders annually for RUTF before the Trump administration dismantled the agency over a year ago. Now orders are at a trickle and cases of RUTF are stacked beneath a huge American flag hanging from the rafters, waiting to be deployed. That's why Manna put on this tour for the dignitaries, including a big lunch, where they and Edisea heard from Alabama native Linda Blanchard.
8: Madam Ambassador, welcome to Fitzgerald. So honored that y'all would take some time.
5: Blanchard is President Trump's ambassador to the United Nations World Food Program, and she explains his take on humanitarian aid.
9: And now this president's doing it bigger and better.
5: With some changes.
9: Instead of its continual aid without showing something and raising these countries up, it's more humanitarian trades.
5: Humanitarian trade, or as some State Department documents call it, commercial diplomacy. The idea is that the U.S. will want something in return for food aid.
9: Under a new umbrella, and it's DHR.
5: DHR is the Bureau of Disaster and Human Response, a new arm of the State Department. It only has about 1/8 of the funding of the former USAID. Research published in the medical journal The Lancet estimates that some 163,000 more children could

0: die annually as a result of the end of USAID. Which is why...
1: I'm thinking, if the State Department money takes longer...
0: Then Maria Kasparian with Adesia says they have to find new ways to move their product, with or without the U.S. government.
1: Our ultimate need is getting these life-saving foods to children when they need them, which is now, right? The need didn't stop.
0: For now, both companies are seeing what help is left from private philanthropy. Manna is also selling branded peanut butter to make up shortfalls. For NPR News, I'm Grant Blankenship in Fitzgerald, Georgia.

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1: 10 minutes to 7 a.m. right here on 89.9 KCRW. Coming up after top headlines, we have for you a dive into a massive piece of legislation that's passed both chambers of Congress that's all about affordability. Americans can no longer afford to buy a home, and economists say there's a reason for that. And this legislation, its goal is to address that problem. Stay close.
7: Good morning. This is the California Report. I'm Danielle Venton, in for Mari Bolaños. The Los Angeles Unified School Board unanimously approved a policy on Tuesday to limit student screen time starting later this year. The new policy will eliminate the use of district-issued digital devices like tablets and laptops in the early years, from preschool through first grade. And for every other level, there will be daily or weekly maximum screen time limits. The policy also blocks YouTube and social media sites during the school day. The school district will begin to phase in implementation starting in August. A major earthquake in Southern California is more likely than ever, a new study has found. LAist reporter Sena Chang.
8: Scientists say tectonic stress along the San Andreas and San Jacinto faults has reached a 1,000-year high. Here's Kate Scherer of the U.S. Geological Survey.
9: The odds of a 6.5 or greater in the next 30 years is like 95%. So we should certainly expect to experience large earthquakes in our lifetimes.
8: It's a question of when, not if. Scherer and other experts say you should start preparing now.
7: That was LAist reporter Sena Chang. A federal judge in San Jose has ruled that it's illegal for immigration officers to arrest people at courthouses. From KQED's immigration desk, Taiki Hendricks reports the case began in the Bay Area, but the ruling is nationwide.
10: In May last year, U.S. Immigration and Customs Enforcement began handcuffing people in the halls of Bay Area immigration courts. Advocates say they'd never seen such a thing, and a Biden-era policy specifically barred it.
11: It totally distorts and undermines the justice system.
10: That's Jordan Wells with the Lawyers Committee for Civil Rights.
11: It's very important that people be able to attend court knowing that they're not at the same time risking being carted out in handcuffs.
10: He says the ruling from Judge Casey Pitts applies to state and federal courts as well. Judge Pitts also ordered ICE to stop keeping people for days in 12-hour hold rooms not set up for overnight care. For the California Report, I'm Taiki Hendricks.
7: Staying with the legal system for a moment, the Supreme Court is expected to hand down its highly anticipated ruling on birthright citizenship in the coming days. The decision arrives as the nation prepares to mark its 250th anniversary. KQED's Cecilia Lay reports on the legacy of Chinese immigrants and the role they played in building American democracy.
12: In April, supporters cheered as Cecilia Wang walked out of the Supreme Court with her legal team.
13: I come out of the court today with the thought of my parents and so many of our parents and ancestors.
12: The national legal director of the ACLU had just delivered oral arguments to defend birthright citizenship.
13: And who relied on the rule that we've had in this country for 150 years, that everyone born here is a United States citizen, all alike.
12: One of the earliest executive orders of President Donald Trump's second term sought to end automatic citizenship for children born to undocumented immigrants or parents with temporary legal status. Wong, who is herself a birthright citizen, says arguing this case has felt personal and that the stakes are high.
0: To me, the birthright citizenship case is not an immigration case at all. It's about how we define our country, how we define our nation, and how we define what it means to be American.
12: That precedent was set in 1898 by Wong Kim Ark, a Chinese cook born in San Francisco who successfully defended his claim to U.S. citizenship. It's just one example of how the city's Chinese community shaped constitutional protections. During the 19th century, they filed thousands of lawsuits challenging discrimination, establishing protections that still exist today. With the country's 250th anniversary just over a week away, civil rights advocates say that this history is largely missing from the American story.
14: I think we're often seen as the beneficiaries of civil rights protections, but we're not seen as the architects of it.
12: R.T. Coley is the executive director of the Asian Law Caucus, a San Francisco civil rights organization and one of the groups that sued the Trump administration in the birthright citizenship case. Coley says this moment has galvanized Asian Americans in a new way, and it's also highlighting why solidarity between different groups is important.
14: We need to build a coalition of supporters. So yes, we absolutely do have to fight in the courtroom, but we can't just fight in court. We have to win on the streets as well.
12: One person pounding the pavement is Norman Wong, the 76-year-old great-grandson of Wong Kim Ark. Since Trump issued the executive order in January, he's been tirelessly giving interviews and speaking at events, all to preserve his family's legacy.
15: I consider it a duty and a privilege to, in a sense, serve. We shouldn't be ashamed of our history, our personal history. It's time for us to say who we are.
12: Russell Jung, a professor of Asian American history at San Francisco State, agrees. He says family stories like Wong Kim Ark's can help safeguard democratic principles now under threat, and that there are parallels between how Chinese people were treated then and how immigrants are treated today.
16: It's a question for America on the 250th anniversary of the Declaration of Independence. Are these rights inalienable? Are they sacred to all? Or why do we only hold them for a certain privileged few?
12: Cecilia Wong worries that unraveling birthright citizenship could make other parts of the Constitution vulnerable. Still, Wong says she will celebrate America's 250th.
0: I don't want to let the president take away my joy. There are a lot of people who have a critique of American exceptionalism. But for me personally, being a civil rights lawyer is a really profound expression of American patriotism.
12: For the California Report, I'm Cecilia Lay.
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17: And that's the California Report for Wednesday, June 24th. We're a production of KQED News. I'm Danielle Venton. 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
19: Good morning. Congress has passed the largest housing affordability bill in decades. Republican Congressman Mike Lawler, who's up for re-election, co-sponsored the housing legislation and joins us this hour. It's Morning Edition from NPR News. Election officials in California are trying to figure out ways to speed up vote counting. Amy Martinez.
20: And I'm Michelle Martin. In New York, all the candidates Mayor Zoran Mamdani backed for Congress won their primaries. President Trump's acting chief of national intelligence is reportedly firing staff. We hear reaction from the House Intelligence Committee's top Democrat. Also, Texas reviews the impact of data centers on its power grid. It is Wednesday, June 24th. Mexican President Claudia Sheinbaum is 64 years old today. News is next.
21: Live from NPR News in Washington, I'm Windsor Johnston. President Trump is heading to Capitol Hill today for lunch with Senate Republicans. NPR's Sam Greenglass reports the meeting comes as tensions between Trump and his congressional colleagues are especially high.
22: Just last night, four Republicans joined with Democrats to advance a resolution directing Trump to pull troops from the conflict with Iran. But before that, Trump was already venting frustration with Senate Majority Leader John Thune, pressing him to eliminate the filibuster to pass a strict voter ID law, even saying that anyone who opposes the idea is a fool. And without the Save America Act, Republicans will never win another election. Thune says there just aren't the votes to pass it. The president's demands keep complicating shared priorities like reauthorizing a key spy tool and passing immigration funding. Frustrated Republicans worry Trump's focus on 2020 over 2026 could risk their majority. Sam Greenglass, NPR News, Washington.
21: Europe is in the grip of a deadly, record-setting heat wave. Dozens of people have died from heat-related causes or by drowning as they try to cool off. And some of the continent's infrastructure has been brought to a standstill. NPR's Lauren Frere reports from Manchester in northern England.
23: British authorities are urging people not to travel amid only the second extreme heat warning of this severity in history. Here at Manchester Piccadilly Station, lots of trains are canceled. Others are delayed because they're forced to drive slower on overheated tracks. Across the country, more than 1,000 schools have shut because they don't have air conditioning. In London, even some events for Climate Action Week had to be scrapped. And United Nations Secretary General Antonio Guterres told the conference,
24: "London isn't just calling. It's cooking."
23: France recorded its hottest day since records began 80 years ago. The Eiffel Tower and the Louvre had to close early. Lauren Freyer, NPR News in Manchester, England.
21: Stocks on Wall Street opened higher this morning as investors wait for fresh signals about the artificial intelligence boom. NPR's Scott Horsley reports.
25: Computer chip maker Micron is set to report quarterly earnings later today, and investors will be on the lookout for any signs about the staying power of the AI boom. Micron shares were hammered on Tuesday, but they're still way up since the beginning of the year. The Dow Jones Industrial Average wants to capture a bit more of the AI frenzy. The people who manage the index are adding Google's parent company next week. Verizon will drop out of the Dow to make way for Google's parent Alphabet. Crude oil prices continue to slide as tanker traffic through the Strait of Hormuz picks up. AAA says the average price of diesel fuel in the U.S. has dropped below $5 a gallon, though it's still more than a dollar a gallon higher than it was when the U.S. launched its war with Iran. Scott Horsley, NPR News, Washington.
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1: 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I'm Danielle Chiriguaya.
21: The LA Fire Department says it hopes to finally put out the massive warehouse fire in Boyle Heights today. But as the flames subside, concerns now shift to the estimated 85 million pounds of food trapped inside the damaged cold storage facility going bad. Meanwhile, residents say they're worried about their health due to lingering smoke, and local businesses are reporting a sharp drop in customers. LA City Council member Isabel Harada represents the area, and she introduced a package of motions yesterday to provide support and answers for residents. A particle pollution advisory has been extended until this afternoon for a large portion of central LA and the San Gabriel Valley, and state regulators said yesterday that they've launched an investigation into the fire. The LA Unified District Board of Education will soon start its search for a replacement of former Superintendent Alberto Carvalho. Carvalho has been placed on had been on paid leave since the FBI raided his home and office in February, and he resigned earlier this week. Acting Superintendent Andres Chait will continue leading the district for now, and so far, there is no timeline for selecting a permanent replacement.
2: That's not my place to say. You know, whatever decision the board makes is theirs to make. Mine is to maintain a focus on our students and families.
21: Whoever takes the helm will have to contend with a number of significant challenges facing the district, including falling enrollment and a massive projected budget deficit. And staying on LA Unified, the district's board has also passed a landmark ban on classroom screen time for young students amid concerns of learning loss and engagement. That means no screen time before second grade, 20 minutes daily for second graders, and up to 10 hours a week for high schoolers. The policy also blocks social media sites like YouTube. And the LA County Board of Supervisors has passed a $50 billion budget that preserves services amid a tough financial picture. The new budget will take effect next month, and it's about $1.5 billion more than the current spending plan. County CEO Joseph Nikita says LA is facing financial strain from rising services, billions of dollars in legal payouts, and federal funding cuts.
3: Our goal under these conditions is to prioritize critical safety net services over less immediate needs, and preserve rather than grow programs at this time.
21: LA County staff say the budget preserves a safety net, as Nikita was saying, that families rely on, which includes more than $260 million for mental health programs and thousands of treatment beds. Meanwhile, the county health department is also bracing for a loss of $600 million tied to Medicaid. But LA voters recently passed Measure ER, which should offset that loss. This is KCRW News. 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
4: It's Morning Edition from NPR News. I'm A. Martinez in Los Angeles, California.
5: And I'm Michelle Martin in Washington, D.C. Good morning. Congress passed the largest housing bill in decades last night with strong bipartisan support.
4: The measure now heads to the president's desk for a signature. So what will it actually do to help with housing affordability?
5: Here to tell us about it is NPR personal finance reporter Stephen Basaha. Stephen, good morning.
6: Good morning, Michelle.
5: So homeownership is a big part of the American dream, but it's just financially out of reach for many people right now. Why is that?
6: Yeah, well, there are a lot of reasons the cost of homeownership has gone up. Like, you know, mortgage rates have risen over the past several years. Wages have recently fallen behind inflation. The cost of land alone has skyrocketed about 75% since the pandemic. And then there's the classic supply and demand problem. The U.S. is short millions of homes, by some counts about 4 or 5 million units short of the demand. And you know, that sends prices up.
5: So what does this legislation try to do to make homeownership more attainable?
6: Well, probably the part of the bill that's gotten the most attention is that it will ban corporate investors from buying up tons of single-family homes. Politicians like Massachusetts Senator Elizabeth Warren and President Trump have all blamed private equity for gobbling up these homes by putting down cash offers, and that also drives up prices. So this legislation will make it so those big investors can't buy up more than 350 homes. Now, these investors, they do just make up a tiny fraction of the overall housing market. But I did speak with Senator Warren, a Democrat, who co-sponsored a bill with Republican Senator Tim Scott. And she pointed out how in some places, like Atlanta, corporations own a big slice of the market.
8: If you don't live in a neighborhood where private equity has already moved in, believe me, you're on the list.
5: Okay, so that's one change, but this bill has more than 40 parts to it. What else stands out to you?
6: Yeah, one of the core ideas of this bill is to make it easier for home builders to build homes. And it does that by streamlining federal housing regulation. Like, for example, if there's a new building going up between two that already got an environmental review, builders really can just skip that step. Another provision creates a grant to have communities develop, like, essentially a Sears catalog of pre-approved housing designs, so builders need fewer approvals to get up to code. And when asked researchers, there was, like, one thing they were most excited about, this corner of the housing market that sort of has been forgotten about and stigmatized.
5: Okay, what corner is that?
6: Yeah, that is manufactured homes. They are cheaper to build than other homes, and this bill will make it so that's even cheaper by getting rid of a part that most owners don't even need. That is this permanent chassis, this metal frame that lets you transport it. You know, mobile homes are rarely actually mobile. They usually stay in just one spot. This bill gets rid of that chassis requirement because it's just not needed in many cases. That alone could save $5,000 or $10,000 with the price tag, so it can make a pretty big difference here.
5: Okay, yeah, I see that point. But you know, housing problems have been a problem for a while. I mean, you've been reporting on this. If President Trump signs this bill, like he's expected to do, how soon before Americans could notice some relief?
6: Well, it's going to take a while to feel most of the effects of this bill. It's just going to, you know, take time to encourage more new home building and just actually build the homes. The bill also encourages local governments to do some reforms because they have actually a lot of power over how fast houses get built. And there will still be other challenges like mortgage rates and land costs. But, you know, Warren said it's been about 30 years since the federal government really took on any major housing legislation. Now she says lawmakers have finally actually moved.
5: That is NPR personal finance reporter Stephen Bosaha. Stephen, thank you.
6: Thank you.
4: Republican Congressman Mike Lawler of New York is a co-sponsor of the 21st Century Road to Housing Act, one of the few pieces of legislation to receive such bipartisan support this year. Congressman, so why do you think that happened? Why do you think this legislation got the kind of bipartisan support it did?
9: Well, I think housing is one of the most important issues that Congress can tackle when dealing with the issue of affordability. You know, we are upwards of 8 million units underbuilt nationwide. And ultimately, bottom line is increased supply. This is a basic supply and demand issue. The more supply we have to meet the demand, the more prices will come down. And, you know, I can tell you in my area, prices are exponentially higher than just about anywhere in the world.
4: Is this an example of how maybe local governments are incapable of dealing with the situation and it required the federal government to step in?
9: Well, I think this is an issue that requires federal, state, and local cooperation. Look, I don't want one-size-fits-all mandates, and I certainly do believe in local control of zoning. However, you do need to incentivize. What can the federal government through HUD do to help incentivize more construction and address some of the outdated state and local zoning laws? Part of it also is infrastructure. You know, if you're not investing in the infrastructure of your community, it does make it harder to build more housing. I can tell you in my area, for instance, I have the New York City watershed. So in some communities in my district, it is exponentially harder to build because a lot of people are on septic and well as opposed to sewer and, water system. So, you know, there are some real impediments that, you know, do impact, but you have to be able to work together. And I think the federal government hadn't really addressed the issue of housing in decades. And this was a big opportunity to do that.
4: All right. If we can we talk about last night's primary? The Cook Political Report considers your district, the 17th, to be the only toss-up district in New York, and Democrats have picked a combat veteran, Kate Conley, to go up against you in November. Congressman, I'm wondering, is your working relationship with President Trump, in this case, a plus or a minus for you and other Republicans who face very tight contests this November?
9: Look, I've been consistently rated among the most bipartisan and effective members of Congress, precisely because I have the ability to work with everybody. Regardless of who the president is, if you want to deliver results for your district and for your community and address the issues that matter, from housing to energy costs to health care to international crises, you have to be able to sit down across the aisle. That's why when Joe Biden was president, I passed over a dozen pieces of legislation. Donald Trump, president, same thing. I've been able to deliver big wins for New York, including lifting the cap on salt, the ability for folks to deduct their state and local taxes. It's why New Yorkers saw among the highest tax cut in the entire country, and why 97% of Americans saw a tax cut when they filed in April. You know, we've secured the border and stopped the massive influx of illegal immigration into the country. You have to be able to work with whoever the president is and deliver for the district. And frankly, my opponent can't point to one thing in which she would buck her own party or work across the aisle. I have a very extensive record of doing that.
4: But do you feel you almost have to walk a tightrope between not alienating the president, but also trying to make sure that anyone else who feels that they're going to judge you because of your association with him might risk, you know, limit their voting for you?
9: It's not a tightrope. When I agree with the president, I say it. When I disagree with him, I say it. You know, just a few weeks ago, I discharged a bill in support of Ukraine. I discharged a bill for the Faster Labor Contracts Act. I have an extensive record of bucking my party where it matters for my district, but it does also require the ability to work with the president as well. You can't just be no, no, no. You have to actually engage and have a constructive ability to negotiate on these issues. You can't just take the position, I hate the president. That doesn't work in reality if you're actually trying to govern and to deliver on these issues. The housing bill is just the latest example of that.
4: That's Republican Congressman Mike Lawler of New York. Congressman, thanks.
9: Thank you.
5: California is trying to figure out ways to speed up vote counting. It took a week for the governor's race and the results for Los Angeles mayor to be called in this month's primaries. President Trump and his allies are seizing on that delay to spread false claims of fraud. Guy Marzorati from member station KQED reports.
10: Here's why California takes so long to count. The state mails every voter a ballot by default, and millions of voters here have gotten in the habit of returning their ballots on Election Day. That leads to a big pileup of ballots that need to be checked before they can be counted, says Kim Alexander, president of the nonprofit California Voter Foundation.
11: Counties lack the staff, space, and equipment that they need to facilitate more efficient ballot processing.
10: Alexander is asking lawmakers to give counties nearly $56 million to buy new machines to sort and scan ballots.
11: And a lot of counties need more staff support, and it's expensive if they want to hire part-time or pay overtime employees.
10: But Republican Assemblymember Natasha Johnson is on the fence about spending more for vote counting. She says state leaders could instead encourage Californians to return their ballots earlier, which would allow for a larger share of results to be counted on election night.
13: That's the story I think we need to start telling and sharing. It's like, vote by mail and vote early, and then we have a better depiction of how this is going to play out.
10: Rather than change voter behavior, other lawmakers are pushing to alter the state's election rules. Democratic Senator Laura Richardson wants to make it easier for voters to bring their completed vote-by-mail ballot to a polling place and check in before casting it,
14: which could potentially avoid the delay of doing the verification on the back end when it's a part of thousands and thousands of other ballots.
10: Matt Morales, the Registrar of Voters in Santa Clara County, says that would just trade one problem for another.
15: Yes, you might save like a little bit of time in signature checking on the back end, but you're going to have longer lines at vote centers or polling places.
10: Morales argues that Californians have shown through their actions they like the convenience of voting at home and returning their ballots when they want. But the stakes for a faster count could be even higher in November, when California House seats could decide the balance of power in Congress. For NPR News, I'm Guy Marzorati in San Jose.
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1: And this is 89.9 KCRW. I'm Danielle Chiriguayo with this local news update brought to you by Toyota Motor Sales. The LA City Council wants to revive a ban on oil drilling. Yesterday, the body voted unanimously to draft an ordinance that would phase out oil drilling citywide. The council initially approved the ban in 2022, but oil companies challenged the law and it was overturned. And since then, council members have worked with the state to pass a new law that gives cities more authority to restrict oil and gas operators in their jurisdictions. Council member Katie Jarosowski says there are still thousands of active oil wells in the city, and many of them aren't in plain sight.
7: Colleagues, today Los Angeles is making a decision that aligns with our need to turn the page on urban oil drilling. The absence of an enforceable oil ordinance has had real consequences for our communities.
1: City officials say residents living near oil drill sites are at higher risk for childhood asthma, preterm labor, and respiratory illness. A proposed ordinance is expected to come before the council later this summer. This is KCRW News.
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1: It has been less than a week since President Trump tapped Bill Pulte to serve as acting director of national intelligence, and sweeping changes have already taken hold. 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
25: It's Morning Edition from NPR News. I'm E. Martinez.
0: And I'm Michelle Martin. Following New York's primary Tuesday night, the Democratic Party is facing questions about its future and just how far left it will go after the victories of two Democratic Socialist candidates in congressional primaries.
25: And less than a year after taking office, New York Mayor Zohran Mamdani swept the first major test of his political influence within the city thanks to primary wins by candidates he backed.
0: Reporter Steve Kastenbaum was following last night's results, and he's with us now for an early morning after a late night. Thanks, Steve.
17: Oh, my pleasure. Thank you.
0: So how did the night turn out for Mamdani and his slate of Democratic candidates?
17: Well, the mayor really flexed his muscle in this election, and it paid off in a very big way. All three candidates he backed won their primary races. And in one of the biggest upsets last night, five-term Democratic Congressman Adriano Espaillat went down in a narrow loss to Democratic Socialist Daria Liza Aviles Chevalier. Mayor Mamdani spoke at her election night party after the Associated Press called the race.
18: And it is because you poured your hearts into this, because you poured your hopes into this, that we are showing there is a new path for politics in our city and in our country.
17: Espaillat chairs the Congressional Hispanic Caucus. He sits on the very powerful Appropriations Committee. This is a huge loss for the Democratic establishment.
0: And what about these primary winners? How did those who are aligned with Mamdani, how did they talk about their victory?
17: Well, they were celebrating, of course. Chevalier used her victory to fire a shot at that Democratic power structure.
26: Today we make it clear. The politics of the past ends today.
17: Mamdani also stumped heavily for Claire Valdez. She's a state assembly member. She was declared the winner in Brooklyn's 7th congressional district. That seat is being vacated by retiring Representative Nydia Velazquez, the first Puerto Rican woman elected to Congress. She backed another candidate, Antonio Reynoso. Valdez is also with the DSA, the Democratic Socialists of America. The candidates backed by Mamdani were highly critical of Israeli actions in Gaza. That includes former New York City comptroller Brad Lander. He's a close friend of the mayor, and he had a big win over incumbent Congressman Dan Goldman. All of these districts are heavily Democratic, so all three will likely go on to D.C.
0: Okay, Steve, to your point, though, these primaries happen in what are considered safe blue districts in New York City. So how do these wins fit into the broader aim of the Democratic effort to retake the House in November?
17: Well, Mayor Mamdani and his followers are arguing that this energizes young voters, and they think it could help with voter turnout in the fall. They think that their anti-corruption, anti-billionaire, pro-affordability message resonates with a broad range of Americans. Centrist Democrats, they have their concerns. They need to flip seats in swing districts to win over moderate Republicans to do that. And they worry that the move further to the left could hurt that effort. The Republican Party could use socialist wins to argue that Dems moving the country too far to the left.
0: There's a toss-up race left in New York suburbs. Democrats hope to flip a seat held by Republican Representative Mike Lawler. How'd that turn out?
17: Well, Kate Conley, an Army combat vet and a former member of the Biden administration, won that race. Beat her close opponent by a wide margin. Democrats expected to pour a lot of money into that race to defeat Lawler. He's trying to distance himself from President Trump, but the president campaigned for him at a rally in his district.
0: That is reporter Steve Kastenbaum in New York. Steve, thank you.
17: My pleasure.
4: Data centers are flocking to Texas. In the first quarter of this year alone, nearly 200 data centers and other large energy consumers asked to join the state's power grid. As a result, Texas is making it harder to join a grid that is mostly isolated from the rest of the country. Houston Public Media's Natalie Weber reports.
2: Here it is.
3: Hey, how you doing?
19: Melissa and Wesley Burnett built their home on land that's been in the family for decades. They moved to the rural neighborhood about an hour south of Houston for peace and quiet. But then, a data center moved in next door to them, bringing a constant distant hum of noise. Here's how they describe the sound.
2: Like a jet that just hasn't taken off, or a crawfish cooker.
20: We just never get any crawfish or go on vacation. It's just the noise.
19: Texas is facing an influx of data centers and other large energy consumers like cryptocurrency miners. They've requested 5 times the amount of energy used to power the entire state during record-breaking demand. That's a concern for the state's grid operators, who are trying to make sure they have enough electricity to avoid blackouts during high demand in the summer and winter. The state's energy regulators have set stricter requirements for projects wanting to come to Texas to determine what infrastructure is needed to connect them to the grid. And regulators are navigating a recent directive from Texas Governor Greg Abbott to prevent the costs of that infrastructure from being passed on to consumers.
22: With that, I'll entertain a motion to approve the proposed order.
23: So moved.
24: Second.
22: I have a motion and a second. All those in favor say aye.
23: Aye.
22: Opposed? Motion prevails.
19: The state's Public Utility Commission approved new standards this month. Those standards will also require data center operators to post a financial security of at least $3.75 million, though the exact amount depends on the size of the project. Pablo Vegas is the president and CEO of the state agency that operates the Texas power grid. At an early June meeting, he praised the new requirements.
27: We potentially could be solving a national issue on how to do this in a way that can be done reliably, stably.
19: Dan DiOrio, a vice president with the Data Center Coalition, says some projects looking to join the grid have expressed concerns that the regulations will be overly burdensome.
28: We need to ensure that we have a balance of reasonable barriers to entry that helps deter speculation, but not making this so onerous.
19: Beth Garza previously served as the independent watchdog for Texas power grid operators and says these new rules will not change much on a local level.
29: Those kinds of local building and local zoning, land use issues, there's no doubt that there will be people affected by that.
19: Instead, the new regulations are meant to protect everyday consumers from fronting the cost of data centers looking to join the grid, especially if they are never built. Garza says most Texans may not notice much of an effect from changes to the state's rules.
29: Those of us that have been here and pay our electric bills shouldn't notice a change at all.
19: And with Texas facing record-breaking demand on its grid, she says that's the goal. For NPR News, I'm Nedley Weber in Houston.

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1: 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They're both 18-time Grand Slam winners. 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
4: Live from NPR News in Washington, I'm Dave Mattingly. The head of the International Atomic Energy Agency says UN inspectors will be going back into Iran as a result of the 14-point memorandum signed by the U.S. and Iran. Rafael Grossi says the details on when and where the inspections will take place are still being worked out. An Iranian diplomat says inspectors will only be allowed in after a final agreement is reached. Jurors in Southern California are deliberating in the federal trial of the man charged with setting the deadly Pacific Palisades fire last year. It left 12 people dead and caused billions of dollars worth of damage. Steve Futterman reports on yesterday's closing arguments.
5: Prosecutors portray Jonathan Rinderknecht as a man who was lonely, felt rejected, and was angry with the world. They said he was particularly angry with the rich and wealthy. Defense attorney Steve Haney suggested that the fire was set off by fireworks. He claimed evidence at the site was not preserved. He asked jurors, "Can you convict a man based on a crime scene that was destroyed?" Haney says his client is hopeful.
6: I think he's glad that we had our day in court, and I think he's confident and comfortable that he got a fair trial. That's all we were looking for.
5: If found guilty of all three counts, Rinderknecht faces up to 45 years in prison. For NPR News, I'm Steve Futterman in Los Angeles.
4: This is NPR News. Camp Mystic has filed for Chapter 11 bankruptcy nearly a year after flash flooding along the Guadalupe River in Texas killed 28 people at the camp. The fast-rising waters killed 25 girls, two counselors, and the camp's owner. Last November, the families of the victims sued Camp Mystic, arguing the camp's operators failed to protect their children from life-threatening floods. A new report shows nearly a quarter of students in the U.S. are chronically absent from school. NPR's Sequoia Carrillo takes a look at what some states are doing to fix the problem.
7: A student is considered chronically absent if they miss 10% of school for any reason. And in the U.S., that rate sits at 1 in 4 students. That's still up from the 1 in 6 rate prior to the COVID-19 pandemic. Attendance Works, a national nonprofit that looks at the obstacles to getting students to class, is out with its annual report on student attendance. It finds that more states are focusing on local, specific guidance to help teachers and administrators prevent absenteeism before it becomes a problem. More states are also investing in data systems to track how many students are absent in real time. This way, districts know when something is a problem versus a year later when they run the numbers. Sequoia Carrillo, NPR News.
4: Among today's matches at the Men's World Cup Soccer Tournament, Switzerland against Canada and Scotland taking on Brazil. I'm Dave Mattingly, NPR News in Washington.
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0: It's Morning Edition from NPR News. Me, Martinez, in Los Angeles, California.
9: And I'm Michelle Martin in Washington, D.C. Good morning. President Trump's acting director of national intelligence, Bill Pulte, has been on the job for less than a week. But even before he took the job, his appointment was raising alarms on Capitol Hill. Democrats solidly object, and Republicans are split. Here's retiring Republican Senator Tom Tillis speaking to reporters and posted online by Forbes.
10: My guess is, based on his past experience, it's just going to be another hot, steamy pile of dough.
9: Now, CNN and other outlets are reporting that Pulte started large staff cuts on Monday. NPR has not verified that reporting, but the top Democrats on the intelligence committees in the House and Senate sent a letter to Pulte asking about these reports and his other plans for the agency. Representative Jim Himes of Connecticut is that top Democrat on the House side, and he is with us now. Good morning.
11: Good morning, Michelle.
9: So as I said, this week, you and your Senate counterpart, Democrat Mark Warner of Virginia, signed a letter to Bill Pulte saying plans to fire staff risk jeopardizing the mission of his agency. Do you have any visibility into how many people have been fired or put on leave, who they are, and if there's any pattern to it?
11: Yeah, unfortunately, the answer to that question is no. And, you know, yesterday was just rumor after rumor, press reporting, hundreds of people fired, maybe at the National Counterterrorism Center, which is one of the critical elements of the Office of the Director of National Intelligence. In fact, it was so frustrating that at some point I just picked up the phone and directly called the director of their Office of Legislative Affairs, who told me that she had nothing to report. And so two problems. Number one, we have a man who certainly does not understand an absolutely critical agency, potentially, altering the structure and the people inside that agency. And by the way, this agency is not Bill Pulte's other ones, the Federal Housing Finance Agency, which is important, but pretty esoteric. This is a group of people who work day in and day out to keep us alive and safe. And so, we've got two problems, that. And then the second one is the overseers, that's me and Mark Warner and other members of Congress, have no idea what is actually happening.
9: So let me talk about a couple of the points that you just raised here. You're talking about the fact that Bill Pulte doesn't have any experience in intelligence. This is one of the issues that was raised when he was selected for this acting post. And you heard that quote from Senator Tillis where he said that this is going to be a big problem. Can you just say more about what it is about Bill Pulte's experience or lack thereof or his conduct in his other offices that has raised these kinds of alarms?
11: Exactly right. So, I mean, there's two huge problems here. Number one, national security is a technical thing. It involves things like drones and surveillance and technology and artificial intelligence and where are the boundaries over what a human agent can do in a place like Baghdad. Really pretty technical stuff. And here is a guy who, has precisely zero experience. And again, this is not the Bureau of Weights and Measures. This is really life critical stuff for the citizens of the United States. Interestingly enough, the law that constitutes the Office of the Director of National Intelligence requires that this individual have extensive national security experience. But that's not the worst of it. The worst of it, of course, is that Bill Pulte demonstrated precisely who he is at the Federal Housing Finance Agency. You know, did he use his time there to actually work on federal housing finance? No. What he did was he illegally went into records that the agency hold in order to suggest that, falsely, by the way, and illegally, that Adam Schiff, one of the president's primary political opponents slash enemies, the attorney general of New York, who prosecuted or at least participated in the prosecution of Donald Trump, that they had committed crimes. So not just does he have no experience, but he has a long track record of using his office to go after the president's enemies. And when you're talking about the American intelligence community, people who do surveillance, people, you know, quite frankly, who carry guns and rappel out of helicopters, that's a terrifying thought.
9: Let me point out that grand juries have declined to indict any of the people who have been accused of these of mortgage fraud, or et cetera, that you just cited. So I think that's sort of important to note. You recall in your letter that the Office of the Director of National Intelligence was created after the 9/11 attacks to coordinate 18 intelligence agencies with the goal, of course, of preventing future terror attacks. If you point out that the statute requires that you be notified, or that Senator Warner be notified, that the person have experience in intelligence, what recourse do you now have, since it doesn't appear that those guidelines were followed?
11: Yeah. I mean, the answer is there probably is some technical legal recourse, because the appointment of Bill Pulte does violate the law. But we all know that the technical legal recourse is the kind of thing that takes, if you're lucky, 9 months, 12 months, 18 months, right? And that exceeds the 210-day period that an acting individual can stay in the role. So what we really have, and you played the audio of Tom Tillis, what we really have, and this is worth, a point worth making, this is not a partisan thing. We have bipartisan outrage on Capitol Hill. And of course, the president has things that he wants to get from Capitol Hill. So there, you know, there's pressure there.
9: That is Democratic Representative Jim Himes of Connecticut. He's the top Democrat on the House Intelligence Committee. Congressman, thank you.
11: Thank you, Michelle.
0: A federal judge has given lengthy sentences to 8 people who participated in an anti-ICE demonstration outside a Texas immigrant detention center last year. The group faced terrorism charges after the non-fatal shooting of a police officer at the facility. Dylan Duke with member station KERA reports from North Texas.
12: Federal prosecutors accused the demonstrators of being affiliated with Antifa, which is short for anti-fascist, a far-left ideology, not a centralized organization. President Donald Trump designated Antifa a domestic terrorist organization last year. Defendant Benjamin Song was sentenced to 100 years in prison. He was charged with shooting and injuring a police officer outside the Prairie Land Detention Center during a July 4th protest. The judge said he didn't take responsibility. Song's mother, Hope Song, said the prosecution misportrayed her son's actions during the noise demonstration.
13: He's accepted full responsibility for what actually happened, but he will never accept responsibility for a lie, a government lie made to prosecute innocent people.
12: Benjamin Song claimed during his sentencing that he opened fire at the officer out of fear that protesters would be shot at. The judge barred Song's attorneys from arguing during the trial that Song shot at the officer in self-defense. Lydia Koza is the wife of defendant Autumn Hill, who was sentenced to 50 years in prison for her alleged involvement in planning the shooting.
14: In the face of this grotesque distortion of anything that could ever have called itself due process, I am livid.
12: FBI Director Kash Patel said in a statement that his agency remains committed to dismantling Antifa. The defendants have denied being members of any terrorist group, and they say they're being politically persecuted. 7 more people who pleaded guilty will be sentenced July 1st. For NPR News, I'm Dylan Duke.

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1: And this is 89.9 KCRW. I'm Danielle Chiriguaya. The LA Unified School District is cracking down on screen time in classrooms, including banning use for its youngest students. The district's Board of Education approved these new strict guidelines yesterday, which means no screen time before second grade, 20 minutes daily for second graders, and no more than 10 hours a week for high schoolers. It is a huge turnaround from the past decade, where LAUSD equipped its students with computers and tablets. Moving forward, older students will no longer be given a computer to take home every day. And the policy also blocks YouTube and other social media sites during school hours. LAUSD board member Nick Melvoin is calling the change groundbreaking.
2: Tech can at times enhance learning when it's used thoughtfully, but excessive or passive use does not consistently lead to stronger academic outcomes. A child sitting in front of a screen for hours is not getting a better education simply because the content is online.
1: The change was fueled in part by parents who demanded the district limit reliance on computers in the classroom. The new policies are expected to go into effect in the coming school year. And voters in L.A. will decide this November whether to bump the city's sales tax up by half a cent to help fund the L.A. Fire Department. The Firefighters Union proposed the measure, saying it's necessary to address decades of underinvestment. Revenue from the tax would help pay for upgraded equipment, more crew members, as well as new fire stations.

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2: Toy Story 5 is on the big screen, and one of the movie's plot points is all about little screens. Screen time for kids, that is.
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5: 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I'm Michelle Martin.
6: And I'm A. Martinez. Every year, the NBA draft gives the league's worst teams an opportunity to be center of attention. Last night, teams took turns in the first round of selecting eligible players. Kurt Heelan is the lead NBA writer for NBC Sports. He joins us to break the draft down for us. So, Kurt, the Washington Wizards had the league's worst record. They had the first overall pick. Who they take, and is it a good move?
7: They took A.J. DeBonsa out of BYU, and it's a very good move. This is a franchise cornerstone kind of player, the kind of guy you need in the NBA if you're ultimately going to win at the highest level, the kind of guy who can score, defend, do a little bit of everything, create his own shot. He is one of those household name kind of guys, or has the potential to be at least, and it's going to put Washington on the map. That's a long-suffering fan base that really has something to cheer about now.
6: Yeah, led the nation in scoring, 25 a game. And actually, there wasn't much drama there, I guess, for the second team that was picking. That was the Utah Jazz. They would have wanted DeBonsa because he's from BYU, but they went with Darren Peterson.
7: I know that they were very happy with this. Look, there were three guys at the top of this draft who easily could have been number one. And Peterson is a better fit with what's going on in Utah, the other players on that roster. They already have kind of people of size where DeBonsa would play. They get the 6'5 guard Peterson out of Kansas, who, despite some health concerns during the last year, look, when they played BYU and Kansas met, DeBonsa was the better player for the first half. Yeah, he had to miss the second half with cramping. That's been the concern with him. He had, again, some health and cramping issues. But if he's past that, this is the guy that most scouts had as the person at the top of the draft board before the season started. And if he gets back to that, this is a huge win for Utah.
6: Any surprises in the draft?
7: Strangely, this was not a... There are not a lot of surprises, not a lot of crazy moves. We were kind of talking about how this kind of went to form for an NBA draft that's normally filled with big trades or surprises. I think the most interesting move was Memphis kind of moving back at one point twice. They moved back five spots and picked up 5 second-round picks and still got the guy that they ultimately wanted. So I that was about it. In general, this was not a draft filled with the unusual, which is in of itself a little unusual.
6: Pretty standard draft. Yeah, the one thing that surprised me was Duke guard Isaiah Evans. He was not drafted in the first round. He's probably going to be a top pick in the second round today, but he wore $4 million worth of diamonds, a brooch at $3 million and a wallet chain at $1 million. I don't know if he owns them. I don't know. Maybe he was just kind of showing them off, but that to wear that kind of ice and then not get drafted, that to me would be a bit of a downer.
7: It would be, and look, there were a few guys there who were not, and this is such a deep draft class, and that's one of the reasons that this was such an anticipated class, is that there were really good players like Evans who would normally be a first-round pick who were not.
6: Yeah, and that's the draft, right? Because you try and build your way toward a championship, but sometimes free agency also kind of comes in and really dictates what you do. Kurt Heelan, lead NBA writer for NBC Sports, thank you very much for breaking the draft down for us.
7: Thank you for having me on.

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0: Well, the news keeps on rolling right here on 89.9 KCRW. You're listening to Morning Edition, of course. Coming up after the Marketplace Morning Report, we are going to be talking about political divisions on Capitol Hill. We're going to be talking about those divides over what the Republican priorities should be ahead of this fall's midterm elections and how those divides are testing the relationship between President Donald Trump and congressional Republicans. Stay close. The news continues.
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6: From Marketplace in Washington, I'm Kimberly Adams. Starting next week, on July 1st, new graduate students will face a limit on how much money they can borrow from the federal government. Students in most programs will be able to take out no more than $100,000 worth of federal loans, regardless of what the degree costs. The cap is twice that for professional programs, including law school and medical school, but not including graduate nursing or physician assistant programs. As Marketplace's Samantha Fields reports, advocacy groups are suing the Department of Education to try to change that.
7: The median tuition for a physician assistant or associate program is about $100,000. Add in living expenses, and Chantel Taylor at the American Academy of Physician Associates says it's common for a degree to cost $200,000.
8: If PAs are not entitled to the higher student loan caps, many will simply not enter the PA profession.
7: Several lawsuits are aiming to get PA and graduate nursing programs included on the list of professional degrees, eligible for higher loan caps. If that doesn't happen, Betsy Mayotte at the nonprofit The Institute of Student Loan Advisors says lots of students will have to take out private loans.
9: And not everybody qualifies for a private loan. And even if they do, private loans don't have the safety nets and lower payment options that federal loans do.
7: Mayotte says that may make some people opt out of PA and nursing degrees altogether and make others less inclined to take lower paying jobs in rural areas where there's already a shortage of healthcare providers. I'm Samantha Fields for Marketplace.
6: Let's do the numbers. The Dow is up 355 points, that's 0.7%. The S&P 500 is also up 0.7%, and the NASDAQ is up 0.8%. The 10-year Treasury yield is down at 4.40%. Oil prices continue to fall as tensions in the U.S.-Iran war seem to be easing. Brent crude is trading at about $70 a barrel, about where it was when the war started in February.
4: And speaking of energy, the U.S. Department of Energy announced yesterday it will provide $17.5 billion in new loans to help jumpstart nuclear energy projects. The goal is up to 5 conditional loans for energy companies and utilities, with 2 large-scale nuclear reactors at each project. The Energy Department is trying to speed up the timeline to get new nuclear energy online as the demand for electricity from data centers continues to put a strain on the grid.
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4: Lately, it seems like a lot of mission-driven fashion brands have become, well, a bit less mission-driven. The sustainable shoe company Allbirds is now an AI company, and Everlane, whose slogan is Radical Transparency, was purchased by fast fashion company Shein. These are brands from a time in the 2010s when companies and consumers cared, or at least seemed to. Marketplace's Christian Schwab looks at where that optimism came from and where it went.
10: More than a decade ago, a garment factory near Dhaka collapsed, killing more than 1,100 workers. When owners expanded the building from 4 floors to 8, lots of corners were cut.
11: There's always been this race to the bottom in terms of pricing, and this is what happened in Bangladesh.
10: A race to the bottom in pricing means a race to the bottom where clothes are made, says Anne Cantrell, a professor of fashion business management at the Fashion Institute of Technology.
11: The thing that's really hard with fashion is not only is it one of the least regulated industries in the world, but it's also very human-centered. Like the armhole of our shirt or, you know, details on a dress, they are still done by humans.
10: The factory collapse made worker abuse in the garment industry impossible to ignore. And the timing of the event is important here because the economy had just recovered from the Great Recession. It was financially easier for companies and consumers to pay more for responsible clothes. Suddenly, ESG, environmental, social, and governance, became a corporate buzzword. But things changed when the pandemic hit. People stopped buying clothes, supply chains snarled.
11: I mean, brands are just trying to exist.
10: Companies needed cash, and private equity firms rushed in. Cantrell says investors demanded bigger returns over better missions.
11: Selling a good quality product that is ethically made, that's also going to last a long time, is not going to have the same margins.
10: Fast fashion is cheaper for companies. It's also cheaper for consumers who've become super sensitive to prices because of inflation. Jessica Ramirez, managing director of the retail consultancy The Consumer Collective, says everyone has a price. People will only pay so much for a t-shirt.
12: Consumers will think first, do I like this product? Does it suit a need? Does it fit me well? If it is sustainable, that will come in second.
10: Yes, shopping at thrift stores and on resale apps like Poshmark and Depop has become popular, but Ramirez thinks this is more about saving money and less about reuse.
12: The consumer is not at a point that they're shopping that way to be sustainable. They're being practical.
10: And even for people who are worried about sustainability, it's getting harder to decipher what's greenwashing from what's green. April Perrin is a sustainable wardrobe stylist.
13: The perfect sustainable brand does not exist, in my opinion.
10: Perrin says all shoppers can do is their best by buying less.
13: I'm always coming from the perspective of longevity. How long am I going to keep this in my closet? If this is something that I truly love and I can see myself wearing this more than 30 times for the next few years, I don't care where it comes from.
10: Even if it was bought from a fast fashion brand. I'm Kristen Schwab for Marketplace.
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1: Good morning. President Trump lunches with GOP lawmakers today amid rising tensions with them. Some voted to limit his war powers, and he's mad he doesn't have enough support to pass a new voter ID law. It's Morning Edition from NPR News. Wildfires lead to an entire town under evacuation orders in Utah. I'm Michelle Martin.
2: And I'm A. Martinez. Officials expect extreme drought and warmer temperatures across southwestern states this summer to trigger more fires. Motown, the music and the label, is central to the identity of Detroiters. We hear how and if Motown legends resonate with younger generations now. It's Wednesday, June 24th. Argentine soccer star Lionel Messi, who just made World Cup history with his 18th goal, turns 39 years old today. News is next.
3: Live from NPR News in Washington, I'm Windsor Johnston. A day after the Senate passed a resolution aimed at limiting President Trump's military action against Iran, the Pentagon is asking Congress for another $80 billion to fund operations in the region. NPR's Quill Lawrence reports.
4: Secretary of Defense Pete Hegseth is lobbying senators to provide $80 billion, mostly to pay for months of war and the thousands of cruise missiles, drones, and interceptors expended after the U.S. and Israel launched a war against Iran. This comes as the White House is asking for a record $1.5 trillion for this year's regular defense appropriation. While defense hawks on Capitol Hill agree that the U.S. must urgently replenish its global stockpile of munitions, the Iran war and the current ceasefire agreement are not popular. And senators from both parties may balk at such staggering expenses when the American voting public still feels the pinch of higher prices at the gas pump and the grocery store. Quill Lawrence, NPR News.
3: It was a big night for New York City Mayor Zohran Mamdani. John Campbell of member station WNYC reports his endorsed slate of congressional candidates won their Democratic primaries on Tuesday.
5: Mayor Mamdani backed three Democrats for the House of Representatives, and all three won. That includes Daria Lisa Avila Chevalier, a community organizer. She toppled incumbent Adriano Espaillat, the chair of the Congressional Hispanic Caucus. Former city comptroller Brad Lander defeated incumbent Dan Goldman. And Claire Valdez, a state lawmaker, won an open seat in Brooklyn and Queens. Their victories marked a major show of strength for the mayor, a significant figure on the political left, and they sent a shock to the Democratic establishment that lined up behind other candidates. Like the mayor, Valdez and Avila Chevalier are members of the Democratic Socialists of America. For NPR News, I'm John Campbell in New York.
3: A federal court in Texas has sentenced eight people labeled as Antifa. The defendants face terrorism charges after the non-fatal shooting of a police officer at an ICE detention facility. Dylan Duke with member station KERA reports.
6: It's the first prosecution of people accused of being affiliated with the Antifa movement since President Trump designated Antifa a domestic terrorist threat last year. Lydia Koza is the wife of defendant Autumn Hill, who was sentenced to 50 years in prison.
7: In the face of this grotesque distortion of anything that could ever have called itself due process, I am livid.
6: Antifa is short for anti-fascist, and it's an ideology, not a centralized organization. The defendants deny any links to terrorism. Their sentences range from 30 to 100 years. For NPR News, I'm Dylan Duke.
3: Stocks are trading higher on Wall Street. The Dow was up 433 points. This is NPR.
0: It's 8:04, and you're with 89.9 KCRW. I'm Danielle Chiriguayo. The L.A. Fire Department says it hopes to finally put out the massive warehouse fire in Boyle Heights today. But as the flames subside, concerns are now shifting to the estimated 85 million pounds of food trapped inside the damaged cold storage facility. Meanwhile, residents say they're worried about their health due to lingering smoke, and local businesses are reporting a sharp drop in customers. L.A. City Council member Isabel Jurado represents the area, and she introduced a package of motions yesterday to provide not only support, but answers for residents.
8: When the fire is finally out, the questions, the cleanup, and the impacts on residents will remain. They deserve to know what happened. They deserve to know what burned, and they deserve to know what risks remain.
0: A particle pollution advisory has been extended until this afternoon for a large swath of central LA and the San Gabriel Valley. And state regulators said yesterday that they've launched an investigation into the fire. The LA Unified District Board of Education will soon start its search for a replacement of former Superintendent Alberto Carvalho. Carvalho has been on paid leave since the FBI raided his home and office in February, and he resigned earlier this week. Acting Superintendent Andres Chait will continue leading the district for now, but so far there is no timeline for selecting a permanent replacement.
9: That's not my place to say. You know, whatever decision the board makes is theirs to make. Mine is to maintain a focus on our students and families.
0: Many of the district's unions say they hope the next superintendent will preserve Carvalho's commitment to academic progress and his willingness to defend immigrant students. But whoever takes the helm will have to contend with a number of significant challenges facing LAUSD, including falling enrollment and a massive projected budget deficit that could lead to thousands of layoffs in the coming years. A federal jury will start deliberations today in the arson trial of the man accused of starting the Palisades fire. Closing arguments wrapped up yesterday, and prosecutors argued that Jonathan Rinderneck, driven by anger and loneliness, ignited a fire that later exploded into the Palisades fire. Rinderneck's attorney contends that no hard evidence links his client to the initial blaze. If convicted, Rinderneck could face decades in prison. And you can visit more than 24 state historic parks for free through the end of the year with a special edition of the so-called Historian Passport. The annual pass is typically $50, but Governor Gavin Newsom has launched a free version this summer in honor of the country's 250th anniversary. You can download the Historian Passport for free at reservecalifornia.com, but you got to do it by July 6th to avoid the fee. 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
2: It's Morning Edition from NPR News. I'm A. Martinez in Los Angeles, California. President Trump is set to have lunch on Capitol Hill today with Senate Republicans. The get-together comes amid rising tensions between Trump and his congressional colleagues. Now, that lunch could be awkward because moments ago, the president refused to sign a bipartisan housing legislation, the 21st Century Road to Housing Act, as members of the House and Senate gathered for the bill signing. The president says he will not sign it into law unless Congress passes his election legislation, the Save America Act. He made that announcement after four Senate Republicans voted last night with Democrats to advance a resolution directing Trump to pull troops out of the conflict with Iran. Trump has also repeatedly blown up their strategy for getting legislation passed, even while venting his frustration online with Majority Leader John Thune about not getting what he wants done.
10: NPR congressional reporter Sam Greenglass has been keeping a close eye on this relationship, and he's with us now. Good morning, Sam.
11: Good morning, Michelle.
10: So how is this disconnect playing out on the Hill?
11: So just to give you one example of this, Majority Leader Thune thought he had a plan last week to get this key spy tool reauthorized. Democrats were threatening to block it over Trump's pick for acting director of national intelligence. And if Thune could quickly confirm a more acceptable permanent pick, the crisis could be averted. Then, just before that confirmation hearing, Trump blew up the plan in a 4 a.m. social media post. Senate Republicans were stunned. The blowback was swift. Alaska Senator Lisa Murkowski described it to me like sled dogs startled by a moose.
12: You got half the team going over here and half the team going over here. It is chaos. And then what that musher has to do is he's got to stop and spend all of his time untangling this mess.
11: And as the musher of the Senate, Thune has had to untangle lots of these messes lately.
10: So why can't they get on the same page when it comes to strategy?
11: So this conflict stems in large part from Trump's push for a strict voter ID law, the Save America Act. He says Republicans will never win another election without it. The reality is that there are just not the votes to pass it in the Senate. Trump has called on Thune to skirt the 60-vote threshold there by eliminating the filibuster. Last week, in a post that actually mentioned Thune, he called anyone against that idea a fool. The White House said in a statement that Trump enjoys working with Thune, but Michelle, it's Thune that often has to give Trump a reality check.
10: So what does all this say? What do these episodes say about Thune and his relationship with Trump?
11: Republican Senator John Kennedy told me Thune is like a golden retriever. No one dislikes him. Translation there, Trump's conflict with Thune is really just not personal. And most of the Republican caucus is still behind their leader. And for Thune, the filibuster is about preserving the consensus-driven nature of the Senate. That's what former Republican Senator Saxby Chambliss of Georgia told me. He's a friend of Thune's.
13: He feels very strongly that the institution matters. And we get the best legislation when you have input by Republican and Democrat.
10: So, Sam, are there tangible implications as a result of this friction between the two men?
11: Some Republicans worry Trump is undercutting their shared agenda and focusing more on 2020 than 2026, pushing old claims about stolen elections and targeting incumbents he sees as disloyal. Some of those departing members now feel more uninhibited, like Louisiana Senator Bill Cassidy, who provided a crucial vote to advance that War Powers Act. I did ask Thune whether he worries Trump's actions will hurt Republicans this fall, and he said focusing on pocketbook issues will be the path to keeping the majority. I pressed him, though, if it is hard to stay focused on those things right now. And Thune told me he is trying his best.
10: That is NPR's Sam Greenglass. Sam, thank you.
11: You're welcome.
14: We called up someone this morning who can speak more to tensions between Senate Republicans and President Trump. Political strategist Doug High served as communications director for the Republican National Committee. He also spent time as an aide and staffer in the Senate and House. We spoke with him before the president moments ago called off the planned signing of that bipartisan housing legislation. Let's start with what Virginia Senator Tim Kaine on All Things Considered said yesterday.
15: For now, I want to just make sure everybody understands what a big deal it is when in the middle of this conflict, Congress of our two Republican houses have looked the president in the face and said, this war is illegal. It's time to stop it.
14: So Kaine, they're talking about limiting President Trump's war powers in Iran. And the president called the resolution poorly timed and meaningless. And he's right. You know, the second part, meaningless, it doesn't carry the force of the law behind it. So what do you think, Doug? Is this a big deal?
16: It is and it isn't for the reasons that you just stated. Okay. And look, Republicans have been clear, usually more in private, what we've read about in meetings than in public, that they want to be involved in this process. And one of the things that this administration, that this president has never done, going back to the State of the Union address, is give a simple roadmap of here's what we want to do. Here's what our objectives are. Here's how we define victory. That still exists today, and that's a big part of the Republican frustration that we're hearing about.
14: Is there anything to the fact that Senator Dave McCormick and Mitch McConnell had missed the vote, and the Senate voted 50-48. So if they would have been there, maybe it gets defeated by J.D. Vance.
16: Sure. Look, math is hard. Math is hard in the United States Senate. It's hard in the House of Representatives as well. When you have slim margins like this, any absence can cause a real problem legislatively or even on something in a resolution for the administration. How many times have we looked at House votes to see who's absent and who isn't? With Tom Keene, the Republican member of Congress from New Jersey, who's been out for 3 months, that makes Mike Johnson's job just a little bit tougher. Obviously, John Thune has some of those problems as well. McCormick was with Trump. So he certainly had a valid excuse with the administration for why he wasn't there.
14: Nevertheless, are you sensing any shift, significant or otherwise, in the party away from Donald Trump?
16: Not anything significant and not anything that we'd know yet. Look, we've heard a lot of stories of tense meetings with senators at the Wednesday lunches yelling at White House staff, secretaries, appointees, and so forth. Donald Trump's going to be at that lunch today. There's a big difference between yelling at staff members and yelling at the president to his face. We'll see how much we hear of that today.
2: What do you consider the biggest rifts between the president and Republicans on Capitol Hill?
16: The biggest risk is what we've seen so far this year, that we're not focused on the issues that voters are very clearly saying that they're focused on. And that starts with affordability. Obviously, the war in Iran is a separate problem, but certainly impacts that as well. And Republicans, and frankly, Democrats as well, want to be talking about, here's what we're trying to do to reduce costs. And it's why I think the legislation, the 21st Century Road to Housing Act, that passed with huge bipartisan numbers in both the House and the Senate, deserve a lot more attention than they've gotten. We've spent a lot more time in Washington, D.C. on reflecting pools than smart legislation that Republicans and Democrats can talk about in their districts.
14: You know, Doug, I just earlier in the show, I spoke to Mike Lawler, a Republican congressman from New York, about whether for him, if it was a dance, you know, on the line between, you know, not alienating the president, but also, you know, maybe trying to not alienate the voters who might, you know, penalize him for his association with Trump. And for him, he said it wasn't a dance at all. But how risky is it at this point for any Republican to go against President Trump with the midterm elections coming up?
16: Well, it depends on what it is. We've seen Republicans have been able to be critical of the president anytime they want to, depending on what the issue is. And so Lindsey Graham can be very tough on Donald Trump on Tuesday and somehow manages to be on the golf course with him on Saturday. What it means is that they can't be critical of Trump on those things that are capital T Trumpy. And this is where the War Powers Resolution really comes into play. That he lost that vote is something that he's going to bring up in that lunch today. There's no doubt about it.
14: So that you think that's going to be number one on his agenda for that lunch?
16: Well, you never know what's number one on Donald Trump's agenda, because there's the obvious of what we would think it is. And Trump is well known to go in any direction he certainly feels is in his interest at that very moment.
14: All right. That's former Republican National Committee Communications Director Doug High. Doug, as always, thanks.
16: Thank you.
10: Most voters disapprove of the war with Iran that President Trump started. So Tuesday, when the president spoke at a Mack truck plant in Macungie, Pennsylvania, he seemed ready to change the subject. NPR's Daniel Kurtzleben reports.
17: Just ahead of Trump's speech, a reporter asked the president, will Americans support an increase in defense spending for the Iran war when they are struggling financially? In his answer, Trump was insistent.
18: Not only do they support it, they demand it because they won't allow Iran to have a nuclear weapon.
17: And in his speech, there was little sign that Americans might have struggled when the president's attacks on Iran closed the Strait of Hormuz, pushing inflation upward. Trump mainly talked about the conflict as being over.
18: But as you know, we just achieved a historic peace agreement with Iran to end the conflict in the Strait of Hormuz.
17: And to be clear, the U.S. and Iran are still negotiating an end to the war. But the rally was more an opportunity to talk about other topics, in particular the economy, albeit disconnected from how the war affected it. Trump focused largely on past economic accomplishments as opposed to future plans. He touted tax cuts Republicans passed last year, as well as tariffs making foreign cars more expensive.
18: Very importantly, I opposed a 25% tariff on medium and heavy-duty trucks, so that Mack Truck could do very well with this factory in Pennsylvania.
17: Trump's approval on the economy is at its lowest point ever, 33%, according to the latest NPR-PBS News Marist poll. That's down 6 points from a year ago. And it matters ahead of November's midterms. Trump promoted Republican Representative Ryan McKenzie, who he has endorsed in a tough race in Pennsylvania's 7th District. Besides that, though, Trump ran through his well-known standards. He acknowledged his loyal fans.
18: Oh, look at my guys, front row Joes. I got these front row Joes.
17: He joked about his nicknames for Joe Biden and also joked about transgender people in sports, at one point impersonating a female weightlifter.
18: She's like this, you see, drops him, and she's like devastated for the rest of her life.
17: When he comes back to Washington, though, political reality will still be there. Trump is set to meet with Senate Republicans today, four of whom yesterday voted in favor of a resolution to pull troops from Iran. Danielle Kurtzleben, NPR News.
10: This is NPR News.
0: And this is 89.9 KCRW. I'm Danielle Chiriguayo with this local news update brought to you by the Clean Power Alliance. The LA City Council wants to bring back a ban on oil drilling. Yesterday, the body voted unanimously to draft an ordinance that would phase out oil drilling citywide. The council initially approved the ban back in 2022, but oil companies challenged the law and it was overturned. And since then, city council members have worked with the state to pass a new law that gives cities more authority to restrict oil and gas operations in their jurisdictions. Councilmember Katie Yaroslavsky says there are still thousands of active oil wells in L.A., and many of them are not in plain sight.
19: Colleagues, today Los Angeles is making a decision that aligns with our need to turn the page on urban oil drilling. The absence of an enforceable oil ordinance has had real consequences for our communities.
0: City officials report that residents living near oil drill sites are at higher risk for childhood asthma, preterm labor, and respiratory illness. A proposed ordinance is expected to come before the council later this summer. 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
0: Detroit is the home of Motown, and Motown was the signature sound of the 60s and 70s. But nowadays, does Motown hit the same way for the youth? We'll ask them coming up next.
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10: It's Morning Edition from NPR News. I'm Michelle Martin.
2: And Amy Martinez. The music of Motown Records was formative to a generation of Detroiters. NPR's Don Gagne would know because he's one of them. He's reported on that for our series America in Pursuit, where stories from around the country illustrate life, liberty, and the pursuit of happiness. But Don found himself wondering about the next generation of Detroiters. Do they get a sense of pride and shared identity from Motown music, or do they groan and roll their eyes when their parents play it in the car? Well, Don visited a storied city high school to find out.
22: This is a Madrigal choir class at Cass Technical High School in Detroit, a place where the legacy of Motown looms large. Diana Ross of the Supremes went here, as did several members of the label's legendary studio band. That history is all around this place. But how much of it do today's students really know?
23: So I hear you guys calling out names, so let's put some groups down. Who do we have?
24: Zachary Bond, Air Force, Temptations.
25: I know you want to leave me, but I refuse to let you go.
22: Teacher William Harrison kicked off the discussion with a question.
26: If there were all of these other record companies and people could have records, right, anywhere, why was there a need for a place like Motown?
22: And student Jordan Reed had an answer.
27: Well, segregation was going on at the time, and the white labels, they didn't really want to give black people an opportunity to showcase themselves, showcase their talents, because they didn't see us as people. So Motown really showed that black people, we can be elegant, we can have talent, we can be whatever we want to be, because Motown gave us the opportunity to be what we know that we are.
22: For Deja Barnes and Brian Howard, Motown holds a deep connection to family memories.
28: Like, black people, everybody playing Motown music at the cookouts. It's something that, like, now we still play it just because, like, it brings everybody together still. And it's like a real sentimental feeling.
29: Growing up, I used to live with my grandmother, and she had this little record player that she used to play Marvin Gaye songs a lot. And we used to just dance to it. I mean, I had no idea what was happening in the songs, but I was just a kid moving around. I was just happy that my nana was up and moving with me. 'Cause baby, there ain't
22: For Soraya Carr, Motown became a source of pride and inspiration.
28: When I was little, I didn't know much about Detroit at all, and I wasn't really proud of it because I didn't know about it. But when I grew up to learn about all the different people who came out of Motown or whoever got big from where I was from, it was very, it was eye-opening to me.
22: For Jordan Reed, Motown also provides a counter-narrative to so much of what the world often thinks about his hometown.
27: I think a lot of times Detroit has so many negative and untrue things just put onto our reputation. And Motown, it just kind of gives us something to brag about to go against that.
25: Baby, baby, baby, don't leave me.
22: Now, we should point out it wasn't all praise in this classroom. Just ask Peyton Butler and Anaya Nesbitt.
1: I personally don't really listen to Motown music. I do find it enjoyable. It's just not exactly my cup of tea.
3: Honestly, I used to hate when my mom played all her music. Like, I hated it so bad, but...
4: And this
3: you
4: is
3: know,
4: Motown.
3: Yes, it would be Motown. Heavy on the Marvin Gaye, though. I just be like, girl, turn this off. It's too much.
22: But even these critiques still came alongside appreciation. Again, Anaya Nesbitt.
3: When I started to listen to my music, especially like Beyonce or different artists, and when they talked about who was their inspirations or the skills that they learned, who they learned them from, I appreciate who they were inspired by more. Like, I appreciate, you know, Diana Ross. I appreciate Michael Jackson for giving my new artists who I listen to those skills.
22: And there's another way Motown has stayed current, through sampling and covers by newer artists.
25: Been spending most of their lives living in
22: However these students first encountered Motown, there was broad agreement on one thing. The music is a part of the city. And more than 50 years after these songs were released, they still resonate with young listeners here. Again, Deja Barnes.
28: When I was younger, I ain't going through nothing for real. I just want to hear about regular music. But as I get older and I can really relate to some of the stuff that they talking about, the music hit different, literally. Like, it actually means something to me now.
22: Our visit ended with a performance as the male students in the class sang an a cappella version of What's Going On, Marvin Gaye's 1971 soul masterpiece about searching for meaning in troubled times. Don Gagne, NPR News, Detroit.
25: Brother, brother, brother.
10: Okay, so we've been talking about musical legends. Now let's talk about some future icons in sport. We're talking about soccer superstars Cristiano Ronaldo and Lionel Messi, who've been playing at the highest level for the better part of two decades.
14: And as this year's FIFA World Cup performances prove, they can still compete with players half their age and add to their legendary status with new individual records.
10: Cristiano Ronaldo, known as CR7, is competing for Portugal. And in Tuesday's group stage game against Uzbekistan, Ronaldo did something no man or woman has done before.
14: He scored goals in six different World Cups for a total of 10 World Cup goals to his name.
10: And he did it all at the age of 41. You know, I'm going to ask... Did you break any records at that age?
14: No records, just bones, trying to be Mr. Young Guy at 41, but I shouldn't have. No, I didn't have a Lionel Messi in my life who pushed me to those new heights like Ronaldo does. Now, just a day before Ronaldo set records, it was Messi who added to his long list of accolades.
10: Say more.
14: With two goals in Argentina's win against Austria on Monday, Messi became the leading goal scorer in World Cup history. He now has 18 goals, two more than former German striker Miroslav Klose, and one more than the Brazilian female player Marta.
10: And he's only 39. Yeah. Actually, it's his birthday today, so happy birthday
14: Feliz
10: to...
14: Feliz cumpleaños.
10: Is he the GOAT, a future GOAT? Oh. GOAT-to-be?
14: Yeah, I think he has to be, right?
10: We'll see. But Messi and Ronaldo are, I guess we would say, at the tail end of their careers.
14: Yeah, Argentina already secured its ticket to the knockout stage. Portugal looking to follow suit, which means that fans get to see Messi and Ronaldo maybe play at least two more times. This is NPR News.
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6: Live from NPR News in Washington, I'm Nora Rahm. President Trump was scheduled to go to Capitol Hill today to sign a housing bill into law. Now he's canceled that ceremony, saying he won't sign that bill until Congress approves the Save America Act that would impose new restrictions on voting. Congress passed the largest housing bill in decades last night with support from both parties. NPR's Stephen Bisaha has more.
7: Probably the part of the bill that's gotten the most attention is that it will ban corporate investors from buying up tons of single-family homes. Politicians have all blamed private equity for gobbling up these homes by putting down cash offers, and that also drives up prices. So this legislation will make it so those big investors can't buy up more than 350 homes.
6: Europe is sweltering under a record-setting heat wave. Officials say dozens of people have died of weather-related causes. France recorded its hottest day ever yesterday. The head of the UN Nuclear Agency says his inspectors will visit nuclear enrichment sites in Iran. Rafael Mariano Grossi says he understands political statements, but inspections are going to happen under the Memorandum of Understanding signed by both the U.S. and Iranian presidents. An Iranian deputy foreign minister has said that inspections can take place only after a final agreement is reached. This is NPR News in Washington. Pakistan's defense minister says he hopes his country can leverage its rising prominence to land more regional defense pacts. NPR's Dia Hadid reports.
8: Pakistan's mediation to try end the latest Mideast war, alongside its performance last year in a days-long war against India, has transformed how it's seen in the region and in Washington. In an interview, the defense minister Khwaja Asif told NPR that he believed there was real possibility of pacts with other regional countries.
9: People talk about it, that Qataris and Turkey, maybe Egypt. There is a real possibility.
8: Pakistan signed a mutual defense pact with Saudi Arabia last September, and Reuters reported that following the start of the U.S. and Israel's war in Iran, Pakistan deployed thousands of troops, fighter jets, and an air defense system to Saudi Arabia. That happened even as it was mediating an end to the war. Dia Hadid, NPR News, Islamabad.
6: Ukrainian officials said today their forces struck a major natural gas processing plant in Russia, setting it on fire. The plant is located near Russia's border with Kazakhstan, hundreds of miles from the front line. Camp Mystic, the Texas camp where 25 girls and two counselors died in floods last year, already has announced it won't be open this year. Today it filed for bankruptcy protection. A lawsuit charged the camp did not take the necessary steps to protect those who died. This is NPR News.
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0: 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Well, we heard about a little bit a little bit about this earlier, but if you can believe it, the temperature in Paris, France right now sits at right about 105 degrees Fahrenheit. Much of Europe right now is sitting under this sweltering heat dome. We're going to have more on that heat dome, more on this heat wave coming up right around 8:45, right here on 89.9 KCRW.
10: This is Morning Edition from NPR News. I'm Michelle Martin in Washington, D.C.
14: And I'm A. Martinez in Los Angeles, California. Southwestern states have seen a big jump in wildfires over the last week. That includes Utah, where at least six wildfires are burning. And officials say this could be the start of a long season. Member station KUER's Caroline Ballard reports from Salt Lake City.
2: Last weekend, the Bonneville Fire lit up Salt Lake City's eastern foothills in flames, right behind one of its biggest hospitals. Now, the hills are a charred black. And throughout the state, a thick blanket of smoke has settled in. Sierra Hellstrom, the public information officer for the team fighting that fire, says many in Utah have been expecting a lot of fires this summer.
12: We've been in a pattern of extreme drought the last couple of years. So that leaves not only the fuels dry from this last year, but long term, the fuels have been stressed because they've been dried out for multiple years.
2: Plus, Utah had its worst winter on record with warm temperatures and little snow.
12: Now that we've hit multiple weeks of this hot, dry, windy trend that we're seeing, the fuels are incredibly receptive. It's taking almost no heat at all. One little spark, one little exhaust pipe over really dry grass, one bullet target shooting that can spark these fires.
2: And while the Bonneville fire near Salt Lake is mostly contained, others are exploding fast. Small starts have grown to tens of thousands of acres in a matter of hours. Like the Iron Fire, about 90 minutes south of Salt Lake City. The roughly 700 residents of the historic mining town of Eureka have been under mandatory evacuation orders since Saturday. And the Cottonwood Fire, about 2 hours south of there, has also prompted evacuations. For now, the state has all the fire crews it needs, says Carl Hunt with the Utah Division of Forestry, Fire, and State Lands.
13: But as more fires pop up in neighboring states and they're calling for additional aid, it can really strain the system. And that's why it's important for us to do our part to limit the amount of starts. Because when those resources get stretched thin, they have to prioritize what fires get them.
2: And Hunt says all of this is happening earlier than normal.
13: Right now we're seeing fire behavior and fire activity that we would normally see in mid-July or August.
2: That leaves a lot of summer and possible fires ahead. For NPR News, I'm Caroline Ballard in Salt Lake City.
10: In the American West, it's wildfires. In Europe, it's record-breaking heat. Europe is heating faster than any other continent, and it's experiencing a heat wave that has already killed dozens of people, with a peak expected today or tomorrow. We wanted to understand how human-caused climate change is influencing this extreme heat, so we've called Jennifer Francis. She's a senior scientist at the Woodwell Climate Research Center. It's based in Massachusetts, and it's a climate think tank and scientific research institution. Good morning, Jennifer Francis. Thanks for joining us.
15: Good morning. Happy to be here.
10: So what's causing such frequent heat emergencies across Europe?
15: Yeah, so it's an interesting situation over there. You really have to look at the oceans to understand why it's warming so fast in Europe. If you look at the water surrounding Western Europe right now, and that includes the Mediterranean, the Eastern Atlantic off of Spain and France, and even in the Arctic up near Svalbard and Scandinavia, you'll see that the ocean temperatures are way above normal. So that's kind of the most local effect. That very warm water there is sort of priming the system for having heat waves during the summertime. And just overall warming in the globe is also shifting temperature ranges everywhere to warmer. And that just increases the likelihood of also seeing extreme warm temperatures.
10: But why is Europe warming faster than any other continent?
15: Yeah, we're also seeing this area of colder ocean temperatures just south of Greenland. And to understand how this is affecting Europe, you have to talk about the jet stream. The jet stream is this river of wind high over our heads that runs from west to east, and it is dependent on changes in temperature from one place to another. When we have this cold water right up against the warm water, it tends to make the jet stream bulge first southward near Greenland, and then up northward, up over Europe. When we get one of these bulges in the jet stream like that, it allows the warm tropical air from the south to penetrate much farther north, and that really transports that warm, even moist air up into Europe. And we're seeing this pattern happen over and over again because these ocean temperature patterns are very persistent, and we're seeing this type of bulging heat dome, as we call it, in the jet stream happening more and more frequently.
10: What can Europeans do to adapt to rising temperatures?
15: Yeah, it's a challenge. Europe is not used to having these kinds of heat waves, so they're generally not. They don't tend to have air conditioning in their homes and buildings, so this is going to have to be a shift for them to stay cool. And people, not everyone can afford that, obviously, but you know, this is just something that it's a reality. People are going to have to try to work outdoors when it's not at the peak of the heat during the day, and kind of shift the way they go about life.
10: Hmm. You know, a lot of Americans travel to Europe in the summer, so I think a lot of people, just anecdotally I'm hearing, they are aware of this because, you know, they're taking their vacations in Europe, they're going, they're realizing how hot it is, they're realizing that, you know, a lot of places they stay don't have air conditioning, and they're coming back and talking about it. But if you don't have that kind of experience of this firsthand, are there lessons that Americans should be taking away from the current situation in Europe?
15: Yes. Well, the message is the same for all of us. I mean, the Earth is warming. We're going to see more and more of these record-breaking heat waves breaking out, whether it's in Europe or right now. We're also seeing very warm temperatures in the Pacific Northwest. We just heard in the previous segment about the wildfires that are being fueled by the very dry and extremely warm conditions that have existed out in the western states. All winter even. So this is something we're going to see happen over and over again more frequently. The heat waves are going to be more extreme. They're going to last longer. So we need to adapt. We need to insulate our homes better. If we can afford air conditioning, put that in, and look for more energy efficient ways to do it as well.
10: Before we let you go, we only have about sort of 30 seconds here. What's the most important thing people could do right now?
15: Right now, we have to focus with a laser on reducing the amount of emissions of carbon gases that we're putting in the atmosphere. This is treating the disease, the underlying disease. And of course, those emissions are mainly from burning fossil fuels, but it's also from cutting down forests. So this is really where we need to focus to long-term treat this disease.
10: That's Jennifer Francis, a senior scientist at the Woodwell Climate Research Center. Thank you so much.
15: You're welcome. Thank you, too.

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1: And you're with 89.9 KCRW. I'm Danielle Chiriguayo. The LA County Board of Supervisors has passed a new $50 billion budget that preserves services amid a tough financial picture. The new budget takes effect starting next month, and it's $1.5 billion more than the current spending plan. But despite that increase, it doesn't expand any programs to avoid layoffs. LA County CEO Joseph Nikita says that LA is facing financial strain from rising service costs, billions of dollars in legal payouts, and federal funding cuts.
2: Our goal under these conditions is to prioritize critical safety net services over less immediate needs and preserve rather than grow programs at this time.
1: Meanwhile, the LA County Health Department is also bracing for a loss of $600 million tied to Medicaid. But LA voters recently passed Measure ER, which should offset that loss. And former LA Fire Chief Kristen Crowley is suing Mayor Karen Bass personally for defamation. The lawsuit claims Bass damaged Crowley's reputation by blaming her for the city's missteps during the Palisades fire while the mayor campaigned for re-election. The suit argues Bass should pay damages out of her own pocket. Crowley also sued the city of L.A. back in February, alleging that the mayor removed Crowley as fire chief to shift blame and protect her own reputation. This is KCRW News.
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1: 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And Jarl and Pamela Moan, focusing on civil liberties, foster youth, public radio, and the arts. 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
2: This is Morning Edition from NPR News. I'm Michelle Martin.
3: And I'm A. Martinez. When the Trump administration dissolved USAID over a year ago, it disrupted the system, sending a special food made from American-grown peanuts to starving children around the world. Two U.S. factories make this ready-to-use therapeutic food, Georgia-based Manna Nutrition and Edisea in Rhode Island. They're now looking for new delivery channels, as Georgia Public Broadcasting's Grant Blankenship reports.
4: A production line chugs along as Manna Nutrition Compliance Officer Andrea Hines leads a tour of the factory for dignitaries from near and far, including colleagues Edisea Nutrition and Trump administration officials.
5: We have an expansion that we'll walk past.
4: Hines points to cardboard cases sliding by on a conveyor belt.
5: Each case represents 2.5 lives that are going to be saved.
4: For a malnourished child, 3 pocket-sized packs a day for 6 weeks of what's like a sweetened peanut butter can mean the difference between life and death. This factory in Fitzgerald, Georgia, population about 8,000, is one of only 2 in the nation making this ready-to-use therapeutic food, or RUTF. For peanut farmer and Georgia Peanut Commission Vice Chair Joe Botifer, this is a point of pride. A friend, a peanut sheller, used to bring back photos from trips to Africa where kids were given RUTF.
6: You got the before picture and you got the after picture. Now, unless you're blind, you can pick them out. I mean, I think this is the best humanitarian effort that the peanut industry has.
4: Or had. USAID had been responsible for over half the orders annually for RUTF before the Trump administration dismantled the agency over a year ago. Now orders are at a trickle and cases of RUTF are stacked beneath a huge American flag hanging from the rafters, waiting to be deployed. That's why Manna put on this tour for the dignitaries, including a big lunch, where they and Edisea heard from Alabama native Linda Blanchard.
7: Madam Ambassador, welcome to Fitzgerald. So honored that y'all would take some time.
4: Blanchard is President Trump's ambassador to the United Nations World Food Program, and she explains his take on humanitarian aid.
8: And now this president's doing it bigger and better.
4: With some changes.
8: Instead of its continual aid without showing something and raising these countries up, it's more humanitarian trades.
4: Humanitarian trade, or as some State Department documents call it, commercial diplomacy. The idea is that the U.S. will want something in return for food aid.
8: Under a new umbrella, and it's DHR.
4: DHR is the Bureau of Disaster and Human Response, a new arm of the State Department. It only has about 1/8 of the funding of the former USAID. Research published in the medical journal The Lancet estimates that some 163,000 more children could die annually as a result of the end of USAID, which is why...
9: I'm thinking, if the State Department money takes longer...
4: Then Maria Kasparian with Edisea says they have to find new ways to move their product, with or without the U.S. government.
9: Our ultimate need is getting these life-saving foods to children when they need them, which... is now, right? The need didn't stop.
4: For now, both companies are seeing what help is left from private philanthropy. Manna is also selling branded peanut butter to make up shortfalls. For NPR News, I'm Grant Blankenship in Fitzgerald, Georgia.

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4: 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I'm Danielle Chiriguaya. The Skirball Cultural Center is honoring 50 years of punk music. And right now, there's a new exhibit there called Outsiders, Outcasts, Rebels, and Weirdos, Punk Culture 1976 to 86. The exhibit, which runs through September 6th, explores the birth of punk through fashion, art, and rebellion. It also walks you through how the music evolved across Los Angeles. KCRW's Steve Chiatakis took a walkthrough with co-curator Michael Worthington.
5: Yeah, so the show is, the start of it is chronological and geographical. So it really starts out in New York in the mid to late 70s. And it looks at the birth of punk in New York and how that came about. Starting with, you know, John Holstrom, Legs McNeil's punk magazine, which gave the music its name.
6: I remember growing up as a kid, you know, the adults would say, "You're just a punk." You know, is that where it came from?
5: That is where it came from. It was a slang term. And, you know, when John Holstrom, Legs McNeil had to come up with a name for their magazine that somehow described this music, they were a bunch of punks from New York. You know, parts of New York that were still kind of, you know, dodgy and underfunded and violent even. And some
6: New York
5: of this
6: was falling apart back then, right? Wasn't it? Like, yeah.
5: This was a reflection of that in a lot of ways.
6: It was a reflection or a reaction?
5: I think it was both. I think it was kind of the idea of being in a place where the music reflected that, right? It reflected kind of, some of it reflected anger, it reflected being disenfranchised. With things, and it reflected, at that time, there was a mainstream culture still. It was a monoculture in a way. And punk was definitely the subculture that was outside that, that was against that. So it was deliberately pushing back at the norms.
7: My name is Kate Thurston, and I'm the chief curator here at the Skirball Cultural Center. Add to thinking about New York as the home of punk is that's true at the beginning, but each city makes it their own, right? And so for folks in London, their home is the home of punk, right? They were already creating music that was faster, but when the Ramones came, it gave it momentum. Here in Los Angeles, this was already bubbling, and LA made it their own, right? The story starts in New York, but everyone owns punk. There's no one city that it belongs to.
5: But for us, we deliberately chose the Ramones' first album, 50th anniversary of that, as being a kind of milestone.
6: We've got many magazines here, the Sex Pistols, of course, Robert Gordon, Dictators, there's so many here, Patti Smith, of course. So we've got all of this here, and we walk in, and posters, just posters everywhere.
5: One of the things that I think differentiates as you move from New York to London is suddenly it becomes a very visual scene. It's not just about the music anymore. It becomes tied to politics, but also tied to fashion.
6: And you've got the Queen on one of these shirts, God Save the Queen. by the Sex Pistols.
8: God save the queen, a fascist regime.
6: Right there, her eyes are covered, her mouth is covered. Probably a lot of people thinking that's disrespectful to the monarchy, right?
5: It was on purpose, yeah. I mean, that's an early shirt. The artwork is taken from the single of God Save the Queen, made by the designer, Jamie Reed.
6: Sometimes I get a sense, I don't know about today, but maybe 50 years ago or beyond, that LA is sort of a place that just doesn't care, right? Like, LA is here. This is the entertainment capital of the world. This is where creative people gather in the United States, besides New York. And it just doesn't care what anybody else thinks. You think that's a part of it here?
5: I think that's true about the punk scene in 76, 77, 78 in LA, because it was still a cheap city at that time.
6: But cheaper than New York.
5: Much cheaper than New York. But there was also no infrastructure for these things to happen. One of the things that's really interesting to me is when punk starts bubbling up in LA, it's coming out of a very diverse community that reflects the makeup of LA itself. And you see a very much even more of a DIY attitude than you've seen anywhere else. A lot of the bands didn't have record labels. Some of them refused to even make records.
6: Even though this is where the record labels were.
5: Yeah.
6: All right, so we're moving. Here we go. Just like we're easing through. This is the 80s. Harder and Faster. This is DC, right?
7: Yeah, so we transition from Los Angeles and the West Coast. And what I think is really interesting about that is it's rejecting sort of the art school fashion of the UK, and it's really leaning into a more American aesthetic. It's leaning into workwear, militarism, skate culture. It no longer has sort of the what you would imagine to see on the streets of London.
6: And it becomes physical, as we can see in this giant illustration of, I'm assuming that's a mosh pit.
7: It sure is. This photograph here is by Ann Suma. It's of a mosh pit at a Circle Jerk show. It's here in Los Angeles.
6: The one thing I notice about this picture, I don't see one black person in this shot. Is this just a white thing?
7: Oh no, absolutely not. You know, punk, especially in Los Angeles, was incredibly, incredibly diverse. But depending on the city and depending on the scene, it branches out and speaks more to one group of people than another. And there are meaningful exceptions to that. One of the most important punk bands to come out of DC who were playing harder and faster than anyone else was Bad Brains. Mama, and they're an all-black punk band, and they influenced everybody. I mean, if you like the music of Dave Grohl, then you're enjoying the sonic impact of Bad Brains, right?
5: The fact that the aggression and the violence actually drew a crowd of people that were aggressive and violent. And in some ways, it was a self-fulfilling prophecy. And then there was a time where it attracted thugs and attracted violence.
7: The physicality, the aggressiveness of this music attracted people like Nazis, right, to the scene. And there was a concerted effort to push them out.
6: These are the skinheads, right?
7: Yeah, to push it out of the scene.
5: So one of the reasons we designed the exhibition in such a dense and overwhelming visual way is to try and get at this idea that it's not about the singularity of punk, it's about the plurality of punk. And it can change in many different places, many different time periods, for many different people. We're not trying to create a single linear history. We're trying to acknowledge an experience by a lot of different people, and often in their own words as well.
6: Michael and Kate, thank you so much for having us here.
5: Thank you, Steve.
4: That was KCRW's Steve Chiatakis in conversation with Michael Worthington, the co-curator of the exhibit Outsiders, Outcasts, Rebels, Weirdos, Punk Culture, 1976 to 1986, and Kate Thurston, chief curator at the Skirball Cultural Center. The exhibit runs through September 6th. Well, talking about music, pop music, punk music, whatever music it may be.
9: I don't have any punk for you yet, but maybe we'll get there.
4: Maybe we'll get there. Navina, do you got a favorite punk song?
9: Oh, God. My brain is not in punk mode right now. But I will tell you, I was thinking about the film Freaky Tales, which takes place in the Bay Area in Oakland. And there's a particular scene where there's a punk club, and the kids are just there in that idea of like having, being free and expressive. And then Nazis try to take over the club. So made me think of that great
10: fight for the club. A fight for the club.
9: A fight for the club. Yeah, definitely. But we don't want any fights in this club. It's all about...
10: It's all love.
9: It's all love, Danielle. You get it.
10: That's it.
9: Took the words right out of my mouth.
10: Sorry, I didn't mean to jump, on this.
9: Listen, you've been awake for hours. I'm just getting started. So for those of us that are like recently waking up, we're in this together.
10: Hey, you know what? I'm also pretty much recently waking up. I'm always recently waking up. I'm always either asleep or half asleep.
9: Every moment is a reawakening to the present.
10: That's it. Ooh, I like that. Okay. Let's get that on a t-shirt. Yeah?
9: I just made that up.
10: Every moment is real. Okay. All right, Navina. Okay. You have a great show, all right?
9: Thanks, Danielle.
10: Reawaken us.
9: It's Casey. 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
11: Live from NPR News in Washington, I'm Nora Rahm. President Trump suddenly canceled his plans to sign bipartisan legislation intended to lower housing costs for Americans. NPR's Franco Ordonez reports Trump says he won't sign until the Senate passes a sweeping elections bill.
12: The president canceled the signing ceremony, which was to be held on Capitol Hill, less than 2 hours before it was set to take place. Trump wrote on his Truth Social website that passing his Save America Act is a national emergency and needs to be the priority. Trump has repeatedly pressured Republican leaders in the Senate to force through the legislation that would add new voter ID requirements and proof of citizenship rules. It's just the latest example of growing friction between Trump and Senate Republicans, who the president has complained are moving too slowly and not aggressively enough. Senate Majority Leader John Thune has said publicly that the Senate does not have the votes, but Trump says leaders should then eliminate the Senate filibuster to pass the measure. Franco Ordonez, NPR News, the White House.
11: Several states held primaries yesterday. In New York, Mayor Zohran Mamdani successfully backed three candidates running for the U.S. House, including two who are also Democratic Socialists. In South Carolina, President Trump had endorsed both candidates who ran in the Republican primary for governor. The state attorney general, Alan Wilson, was the winner. Secretary of State Marco Rubio is in the Middle East for talks with Arab leaders. NPR's Aya Betraoui reports Rubio met with the leader of the United Arab Emirates and next goes to Kuwait and Bahrain.
13: All three countries host U.S. troops and have been targeted by Iranian missiles and drones, including during the past months of ceasefire. But they weren't consulted on the U.S.-Israeli decision to launch the war. Now Rubio tells reporters in the UAE that he's in the Gulf to listen, quote, more than we are to talk.
14: We want to hear their thoughts, especially in the aftermath of this weekend in Switzerland, and make sure that their views are taken into account in every decision that we make, because they're our partners.
13: That meeting in Switzerland between the U.S. and Iran concluded with the U.S. temporarily lifting oil sanctions as Iran reopens the Strait of Hormuz. Rubio's regional tour does not include a stop in Israel, which is opposed to ceasefires with Iran and in Lebanon. Aya Betraoui, NPR News, Dubai.
11: Investors are waiting for fresh signals today about the artificial intelligence boom. NPR's Scott Horsley reports they're hoping for a rebound after a sell-off in tech stocks yesterday.
15: Computer chip maker Micron is set to report quarterly earnings later today, and investors will be on the lookout for any signs about the staying power of the AI boom. Micron shares were hammered on Tuesday, but they're still way up since the beginning of the year. The Dow Jones Industrial Average wants to capture a bit more of the AI frenzy. The people who manage the index are adding Google's parent company next week. Verizon will drop out of the Dow to make way for Google's parent Alphabet. Scott Horsley, NPR News, Washington.
11: This is NPR.
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This is some of the grooviest stuff that came out of 1969 from Dorothy Ashby as we begin our journey together. This morning becomes eclectic on 89.9 KCRW. I'm Novena Carmel here with you. Dorothy Ashby, the great harpist, doing Windmills of Your Mind here. And as the windmills turn, we get into a live session with Melody's Echo Chamber a little bit after 11. I'm also giving away a box for four to see. Counting Crows, make sure you are here for that. And that's a little bit of what we have in store. And coming up next, my favorite little Norwegian group that sings in Italian. Thanks for joining us. We're live from KCRW HQ for a Wednesday.

Morning Becomes Eclectic here on 89.9 KCRW. Is it still foggy outside? It was when I came in and made me think of some Dorothy Ashby to get us going. Also, new music from Seb Wildblood was right after La Vacanza from Norway singing in Italian. I'm Novena Carmel here with you for Morning Becomes Eclectic on KCRW. We just heard from Yellow House with Bound and Covered. Lots of new music in that set, by the way. Rooty, right before, from England. Her new track, I'll Be Your Friend, is out now. And Masego is also back with

0: breathe is something I've been having to constantly remind myself of lately. If you start focusing on your breath, you might realize that you don't breathe deeply. Sometimes it feels like you're holding your breath too, you know? So always good to have those moments of remembrance. Well, we continue with new music, and up next we've got Jim James of My Morning Jacket and also Hannah Cohen. Her first single of the year. A little later, live performance from Melody's Echo Chamber, and I'm giving away a box to see Counting Crows at the Hollywood Bowl.
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0: 3 New York City congressional candidates backed by Mayor Zoran Mamdani sailed to victory in their primary elections yesterday. 2 of them ousted incumbents. 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

Morning Becomes Eclectic here on 89.9 KCRW. The track here from Farhat, it's called Mars. And Jim James has returned, Jim James of My Morning Jacket, to announce his first solo album in 8 years. Come Again is the lead track from it, and it sounds so good. It's one we will be playing again for sure. And he said that the song came from feeling discouraged by how much things are changing in directions I don't agree with, but trying to remember that there's still so much beauty to be experienced. You've got to just keep going and keep trying again and again and again to find joy. Charlie Forrest in the mix as well, right after Hannah Cohen with her latest release, Golden Chain. Quite the diss track.

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Tony Joe White reimagined by Flying Mojito Brothers. 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

0: Right before this one, we heard Lee Nalchi from South Korea. Their new song, Bird, is out now, as well as an EP, and they'll be live at Off the 405 series at the Getty, Saturday, July 11th. That's Lee Nalchi, L-E-E-N-A-L-C-H-I. And this is KCRW, Santa Monica, Los Angeles, KDRW, Santa Barbara, KCRI, Indio, Palm Springs, KCRU, Oxnard, Ventura, and KCRY, Mojave, NPR for Southern California, a community service of Santa Monica College with independent journalism and music discovery, freedom of expression funded by you. 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We also heard Muzi from South Africa in the set with his song Why. We've got some news headlines coming up next from NPR. And then we're going to get into new music from Don Was, who is our special guest tomorrow, the legendary artist, record producer, label head. Stay close.
1: Live from NPR News in Washington, I'm Nora Rahm. In a major test of his political power, New York City Mayor Zohran Mamdani went 3-for-3 in last night's Democratic primaries. Steve Kestenbaum reports the outcome will move the New York congressional delegation further to the left.
2: Mayor Mamdani flexed his muscles while stumping for his picks, and it paid off in a big way. All three candidates he backed won their primary races. In one upset, five-term Democratic Congressman Adriano Espaillat went down in a narrow loss to Daria Lisa Avila Chevalier.
3: Today we make it clear. The politics of the past ends today.
2: Mamdani's friend, former New York Comptroller Brad Lander, defeated incumbent Representative Dan Goldman by a wide margin. With New York leaning heavily blue, it means more Democratic socialists will likely head to Congress. For NPR News, I'm Steve Kastenbaum in New York.
1: Congress, on a bipartisan basis, approved a bill last night designed to make housing more affordable. President Trump had been scheduled to sign the bill into law today, but hours before the ceremony, the president said he will not sign the bill, that first Congress must pass the Save America Act, legislation to impose new federal rules on elections that under the Constitution are run by the states. House Speaker Mike Johnson wants Trump's bill to pass, but he says that's going to be a challenge in the Senate.
4: He's laser focused on Save America Act, as most common sense Americans are. The only path, I think, to get that done, because you're never going to get seven Democrats to join 53 Republicans in the Senate to do that. They will not do it. Chuck Schumer will never vote for that or release any Democrat to do it. You have to put it on a reconciliation bill.
1: Reconciliation allows Congress to pass legislation on some matters with only a majority vote to avoid a filibuster in the Senate. A watchdog group is calling for the state of New York to investigate crisis pregnancy centers, which it accuses of lying to potential patients. NPR's Selena Simmons-Duffin reports.
5: The Campaign for Accountability, a nonprofit watchdog group, sent a letter this week to New York Attorney General Letitia James. Michelle Cooper-Smith is the group's executive director.
6: Crisis pregnancy centers appear to lie to potential clients about their ability to actually diagnose problematic pregnancies like ectopic pregnancies.
5: Her letter asks the AG's office to investigate instances of this in New York. Surprisingly, a lawyer who represents crisis pregnancy centers agrees in part. Here's Anne O'Connor of the National Institute of Family and Life Advocates in a webinar last year.
7: Do not advertise we can rule out an ectopic because it is near impossible.
5: The group did not respond to NPR's multiple requests for comment. Selena Simmons-Duffin, NPR News.
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8: 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I know I have. 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I'm Steve Chiotakis. 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
0: And I'm Novena Carmel here with you for Morning Becomes Eclectic on KCRW. You may know the name Don Was. If you don't know, you may know the group Was Not Was. Remember that track, Walk the Dinosaur? Well, Don Was has a prolific career. I mean, he's won 6 Grammys. He's produced for everybody from Rolling Stones to Brian Wilson, and the list goes on. He's also a composer, a bassist, and now he has a new project out called called Don Was and the Pan Detroit Ensemble. He's from Detroit, the Motor City, and really finds that this new album channels the soul of the Motor City with this blend of steamy jazz, some juke joint blues, and loose limb funk. Tomorrow he's going to be our special guest. We'll talk about the new album and some moments of his amazing career. And also the question in my mind is, even though Don Was and the Pan Detroit Ensemble is performing live at the Lodge Room on July 7th with their new project, will they do Walk the Dinosaur? Well, you have to go to the show to find out, or maybe I'll ask him tomorrow. In the meantime, let's get acquainted with his new album. Here's a track called Midnight Marauders. It's Don Was and the Pan Detroit Ensemble.

Baby Rose. But Never Mind, the name of this one. Baby Rose is opening for Olivia Dean on tour, including July 14th and 15th at Crypto.com Arena. That is a great pairing. And at the top of our KCRW Top 30 chart, which is just out this morning, we've got new music from Jungle. They have an album on the way. Here is Wave. The Wave. It's KCRW. Morning becomes eclectic.

He collaborated with Yelele. Actually, the group is called Exile Key. They are an artist collective based in Kenya's Kakuma refugee camp. And they released Yelele Ma for World Refugee Day, which was June 20th. Low Island right before with Everything Before Us. And Feeble Little Horse is the name of a group with a new track, Dior. We also got some Lime Garden, their new album, Maybe Not Tonight, out now.

0: I'm Novena Carmel here with you for Morning Becomes Eclectic on 89.9 KCRW. We are live for your Wednesday here. I hope we are connecting with you on a really great day wherever you are, whether you are laying down, just waking up, having dinner, on a bike ride, on a run, figuring out what you're going to do with your kids now that they are on summer break. Thinking about going to a dog rescue to get a new family member. So many possibilities out there. Maybe your future includes the possibility of a really fun show. There's one happening at Dynasty Typewriter this Sunday. Now, this one is different. It's all around the 90s. Yes, the year, the decade, the 1990s. And it's led by Sam Sanders. Sam and his panel of pop culture experts are debating who and what won the 90s. Pop stars, fashion trends, toys, you name it, all of the above. And you can help decide. Finally, a battle bracket for pop culture. 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This should be a whopping good, totally tubular 90s time. What was the 90s slang? I'm trying to remember right now. Tubular might have been 80s. In the 90s, I remember getting a brand new back-to-school wardrobe from Gap. It included a flannel shirt that I tied around my waist, which went over my overalls, one strap down, a white bodysuit underneath, and I was like, sixth grade, here I come! Oh, and don't forget the shell-toe Adidas. Continuing here with new music for Morning Becomes Eclectic on KCRW. We've got the debut single from a sibling duo out of Berlin coming up next.
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0: Intergalactic Sounds from Ladytron. Their new album, Paradise, is out now. It includes Caught in the Blink of an Eye. Next week, we'll share a live session with Ladytron here at KCRW with you. Today, we have another live session to share. It's from Melody's Echo Chamber, and that'll just be after 11. Also in the mix, Busca Buya, getting remixed by Matt Lewis for their song Incredula, and Moonvine, the Berlin-based siblings, with their debut single, Cherry Spice. Now, about 15 minutes ago, we were talking about the 90s and a lot of great music from that era. A lot of those bands are still playing their hits, and one of them has a show coming up at the Bowl. I would love to give you a box to see Counting Crows. Remember Counting Crows? Maybe you never forgot, right? Maybe you listen to Counting Crows to get your day started every day. Up next, I'm giving away a box. So if this is your ministry, get ready. It's Novena here with you for Morning Becomes Eclectic on KCRW.
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0: President Donald Trump is headed to Capitol Hill today to try and make nice with frustrated Republican senators. This comes hours after the president refused to sign a bipartisan measure that would increase home construction. We'll head to the Hill on 89.9 KCRW.
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2: 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Good luck. Go have a sha-la-la-la good time on us. Here's one of their hits from 1993, Mr. Jones.

0: little bit of a different kind of Nirvana cover here from Webb Webb, a German-Italian jazz pianist and composer. Has a new album out now of covers, and it's called Cover Cover, but with K's. 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West Side Cowboy right before with Kick Stones. Blessing Jolie from Houston, 20 Teens on her new project 20 Nothing. 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
0: All KCRW giveaways are now on the app. You just hit that win tab. And this is KCRW Santa Monica, Los Angeles, KDRW Santa Barbara, KCRI Indio, Palm Springs, KCRU Oxnard, Ventura, and KCRY Mojave. 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That's after news headlines from NPR. I'm Novena here with you for Morning Becomes Eclectic on KCRW.
2: Live from NPR News in Washington, I'm Nora Rahm. President Trump is on Capitol Hill at this hour to meet with Senate Republicans. For a time this morning, it wasn't clear he would go. He was supposed to sign legislation designed to help make housing more affordable. But then the president said he would not sign that bill until Congress passes a long-stalled package of national voting restrictions. He's been pressing Majority Leader John Thune on that issue. NPR's Sam Greenglass has more.
3: He says Republicans will never win another election without it. The reality is that there are just not the votes to pass it in the Senate. Trump has called on Thune to skirt the 60-vote threshold there by eliminating the filibuster. Last week, in a post that actually mentioned Thune, he called anyone against that idea a fool.
2: NPR's Sam Greenglass. Several states held primary elections yesterday in advance of the midterm elections in the fall. In South Carolina, Attorney General Alan Wilson won the Republican nomination for governor. He had been endorsed by President Trump, but only after Trump had endorsed his opponent. South Carolina Public Radio's Gavin Jackson reports.
4: Lieutenant Governor Pamela Evett received Trump's coveted endorsement in late May before the primary, but it didn't land as expected. Wilson gained momentum during the two-week runoff period, fueled by support from former opponents like Congressman Ralph Norman and Nancy Mace. With Trump's gubernatorial picks in Iowa and recently Georgia losing, and polling pointing to another loss, he made a dual endorsement last week for both candidates, saying in part, quote, "With either one, you can't go wrong," quote. Wilson, the four-term attorney general, was declared the winner roughly 30 minutes after polls closed. He faces Democratic State Representative Jermaine Johnson in November. For NPR News, I'm Gavin Jackson in Columbia, South Carolina.
2: On the Democratic side, Nancy LaCour won the Democratic nomination for the 1st Congressional District of South Carolina. She's a former Navy admiral who had been fired by Defense Secretary Pete Hegseth. Iran's foreign minister spoke with the leader of Hamas and said Iranian negotiators are raising Israel's attacks in Gaza in talks with the U.S. NPR's Aya Petrawi reports.
5: While the world's attention has been on Iran and the war in the Gulf, Israel says its forces have taken over more of Gaza and now occupy nearly 70% of the Palestinian territory. Gaza's health ministry says more than 1,000 people have been killed in Israeli attacks since a ceasefire brokered by the U.S. between Israel and Hamas last year. Iran's foreign minister Abbas Araghchi spoke with Bassem Naim, a senior Hamas leader in exile on Tuesday, according to Hamas and reports in Iranian media. They say Araghchi said Iran is raising Israel's continued aggression in Gaza and ongoing ceasefire violations in talks with the U.S. Iran, however, has not insisted on a complete halt to attacks in Gaza as it has in Lebanon, where its proxy Hezbollah was fighting Israel. Aya Batraoui, NPR News, Dubai.
2: This is NPR News.
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0: Hey, it's Novena here with you for Morning Becomes Eclectic on KCRW. And we've been a longtime friends and fans of French musician Melody Prochet's project, Melody's Echo Chamber, since her first music in the early 2010s, psychedelic renaissance. And she's continued on that path ever since, consistently releasing lush and thought-provoking singular records, including her recent album, Unclouded. We're happy to have a live performance with Melody, backed by an amazing all-star band from our Annenberg Performance Studio at KCRW. So let's put the headphones on or turn up the volume on those pro speakers you have around you. Even if you're just in your car, it's a great place to listen to the saturated drums, the sweeping strings, chorused guitars, and cool ethereal vocals. Here they are with Melody's Echo Chamber, The House That Doesn't Exist.

absolutely jamming at the end there. That was Burning Man, along with a couple other songs, live from KCRW, from the fourth studio album of Melody's Echo Chamber. And you can check out the full performance on demand on our YouTube page at youtube.com/KCRW. Melody's Echo Chamber is going to continue touring this August in Europe. If you happen to be there braving the heat wave, right? Well, special thanks to the band for stopping by the KCRW studios and KCRW's lead engineer, Katie Gilchrist, assistant engineer Nick Lamponi, assistant engineer Chandler Martin, senior producer Adelaide Sandstrom, and our illustrious executive producer Ariana Morgenstern. Morgenstern! Morgenstern! And a reminder that you can experience these intimate performances when you become a KCRW champion. You can be live and in person with us. We love seeing you here at KCRW HQ. And if you want more info about being a KCRW champion, all you got to do is go to kcrw.com/give. And we continue here with something very cool from Colombia. It's some tropical futurism. The group is called Rizzo Magic. This is Las Esferas on KCRW. I'm Novena here with you.

0: New music here from Saul Williams, featuring Ganja Sufi and More Mother. KCRW, and that was Moses Sumney with Dahi.
1: We'll prevent you from riding while torturing you for information. You learn what plants will not harm you, what to fight and what to report. Build relations within your society merely to survive or eagerly to prosper. Step back to step forward. Hold tight or let go. The decisions to make in instances without choice. Your own emotions may support.

0: That one is hard right there. More Mother joining Saul Williams along with Ganja Sufi. The new track is called Conspiracy. Saul Williams, one of the great poets, speakers, actors, thought leaders of our time. I love Saul Williams when he acts too. I just have to underline that. Probably my favorite part of Sinners was the Saul Williams scenes. He played the preacher in the very beginning and towards the end. I would love to see him in more roles. It's Novena here with you for Morning Becomes Eclectic on KCRW. Dahi as well, featuring Moses Sumney. Dahi was just part of that big block party at LACMA. He did a DJ set, and he's also a producer with a new album on the way. Thanks so much for tuning in to 89.9 KCRW. I'm here with you until noon for your Wednesday. Coming up next, we've got today's top tune.
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0: So here's a song that we once had as a world premiere on Morning Becomes Eclectic not too long ago. It's Panda Bear and Sonic Boom, who have reunited for A Question of When, their eagerly anticipated follow-up to 2022's Reset. It blends playful loops, pedal steel, harp, and even mariachi flourishes. And the album pairs its bright, adventurous sound with reflections on modern anxieties, from online burnout to environmental uncertainty. The title track, A Question of When, captures that contrast perfectly, an irresistibly buoyant tune that turns concern for the future into some unexpected joy. 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Again, it's Panda Bear and Sonic Boom, A Question of When on KCRW.

Panda Bear and Sonic Boom, a question of when, today's top tune. And here's Solange. She is 40 years old today. Happy birthday, Solange. It's KCRW.

0: This morning becomes eclectic here, closing out that set with Seven Davis Jr. And again, happy birthday to Solange, who is big 40 today. Losing You is the name of that track from a while ago. I think it was produced by Blood Orange. I'm Naveena here with you, and new in the KCRW app, tap into our mood mixes. 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

We're starting to look at the system, the educational system. We're looking at the establishments and the institutions, and we're understanding those things. But you see, there are people that come in out of the barrio, out of the campos, out of the mountains, who are saying, nah, I don't understand that. That's radical shit, until it affects him. Or he becomes an instant militant after he's hit across the head by a policeman's club. That's the fastest way to learn. One man said, the police help to organize us. Either they beat us into submission or into activity, and we're going to get started into activity.

0: Well, I very much enjoy the activity of listening to music with you here on 89.9 KCRW. I'm Novena Carmel, right here with you for Morning Becomes Eclectic. And that was a band out of LA called Integra Pink. Curb Stomp is the name of the selection from their new EP. And before it, Portraits of Tracy, also based in LA. She's got new music out. Caught in a Jam is her new single.
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0: 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Special thanks to Ariana Morgenstern and senior producer Nasir Nasirzadeh for the production assistance today. 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I'm Novena Carmel, your friend in frequency. I'm signing off for now, but excited to welcome the legendary Don Was as our special guest tomorrow. He is a legend, and it's going to be hard to, you know, limit how much time we talk. Maybe the whole 3 hours will be what we're doing, but he's going to play some music that he loves, and we're going to talk about his new ensemble, his show coming up at the Lodge Room. That'll be really nice. Again, Don Was tomorrow, and up next is Madeline Brand with Press Play. So let's have lunch and listen together. Have a great day, and don't forget to... That was a loud breath, huh? I guess I really needed that one. One more. Don't forget to breathe. It's KCRW.

0: 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I'm Madeline Brand. The LAPD shooting of a dog has renewed questions about police shootings in general. The dog was shot after police got a call that a woman was screaming. She was celebrating the Knicks victory.
1: A welfare check was the kind of interaction that would not have necessarily needed a person with a gun or multiple people with guns.
0: It was the longest and most intense rivalry in sports history. Tennis stars Chris Everett and Martina Navratilova.
2: Chris and Martina had a span of almost 20 years worth of fighting. Just them grasping for that number one spot.
0: And it's not your imagination. Fruit is a lot sweeter these days. It's on purpose.
3: Stone fruit and kiwi and apple and other citrus and grapefruit are much, much sweeter and less bitter than they were.
0: Good news is next.
4: Live from NPR News in Washington, I'm Nora Rahm. Primary night in New York marked the first major test for Mayor Zohran Mamdani's democratic socialism. It was widely successful. As NPR's Elena Moore reports, all three of Mamdani's endorsed candidates for Congress won their matchups.
5: Mamdani broke with Democratic leaders in three key House races, throwing support behind leftist candidates who openly criticize Israel and push for liberal economic policies. And in the end, two of those challengers ousted sitting incumbents. Strategist and mayoral advisor Morris Katz says it's a move that shows the mayor's goal of rejecting establishment politics.
6: Very often, politicians who have the power and the popularity that the mayor does right now are far more concerned with protecting it than using it. His decision to use it not just paid off last night, but it's part of the reason people love him.
5: These districts heavily favor Democrats, meaning Mamdani's endorsed candidates are expected to win their general election matchups in the fall. Elena Moore, NPR News.
4: A day after the Senate passed a resolution aimed at limiting President Trump's military action against Iran, the Pentagon is asking Congress for another $80 billion to pay for operations in the region. NPR's Quill Lawrence reports.
7: Secretary of Defense Pete Hegseth is lobbying senators to provide $80 billion, mostly to pay for months of war and the thousands of cruise missiles, drones, and interceptors expended after the U.S. and Israel launched a war against Iran. This comes as the White House is asking for a record $1.5 trillion for this year's regular defense appropriation. While defense hawks on Capitol Hill agree that the U.S. must urgently replenish its global stockpile of munitions, the Iran war and the current ceasefire agreement are not popular. And senators from both parties may balk at such staggering expenses when the American voting public still feels the pinch of higher prices at the gas pump and the grocery store. Quill Lawrence, NPR News.
4: There are now more than 1,000 confirmed Ebola cases in the Democratic Republic of Congo. The initial response was slow, but there are signs that it's now picking up. NPR's Jonathan Lampert has more on the story.
8: World Health Organization Director General Tedros Adhanom Ghebreyesus laid out progress in a press conference Wednesday.
9: In the past 5 weeks, the number of treatment beds has increased from less than 10 to over 500 in 19 health centers.
8: Testing capacity has increased from just 30 tests a day to over 2,000, he said. And while there are no approved treatments, he says clinical trials for two will start next week. Still, the outbreak shows no signs of slowing down. Health officials are still struggling to reach contacts of cases in the outbreak's epicenter, and cases are spreading across borders. A French doctor tested positive for Ebola after returning from home from treating patients in DRC. Jonathan Lambert, NPR News.
4: This is NPR. Camp Mystic, a girls' Christian camp in Texas, filed for bankruptcy protection today. Floods had swept the camp over the July 4th holiday weekend last year, killing 28 people, most of them young girls. A lawsuit filed last year charged the camp failed to protect the campers and the teenage counselors. The century-old camp had said it would reopen this year, but decided against that in the face of outrage from families and lawmakers. School closures are rippling through the nation's education system as districts are more cash-strapped than ever. But as NPR's Jonaki Mehta reports, a study out of California shows that closing schools might not actually save money.
1: Just days ago, the third largest school district in the country, Miami-Dade County, approved a plan to shut down 9 of its schools. It joins a growing list of districts that are considering similar decisions as schools are faced with declining enrollment and rising costs. But a study out of Stanford University shows even if a building shuts down and its maintenance costs are reduced, schools often try to preserve staff positions by moving people to other locations. That, combined with the fact that kids end up leaving the school district, often means districts are breaking even while the community is dealt painful consequences. The study warns that schools should weigh carefully the short-term costs of a closure before shutting its doors. Janaki Mehta, NPR News.
4: The Tartan Army is in South Beach, Florida. Fans of Scotland are there to cheer their team as it plays Brazil in soccer's World Cup. The match will determine whether Scotland moves on to the knockout round. I'm Nora Rahm, NPR News.
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0: I sprint up the stairs and I see yellow tape, caution tape on the stairwell, and then I see my dog's butt. And then I see my mom in my home just screaming at the top of her lung. And I try to console her. I try to.
1: That's Jeremiah Garcia, the son of the owner of a two-year-old St. Bernard Doodle named Jameson. The dog was shot and killed by an LAPD officer on June 13th. Police were responding to reports of a woman screaming in a Canoga Park apartment. Well, it turned out she was a New York Knicks fan and she was celebrating their NBA championship. Officers had asked her to restrain Jameson, but he got out and he ran toward an officer after barking, and the cop fired four shots, which killed the dog. Now the LAPD is facing questions again about police shootings, both of dogs and of people. We're going to talk about this now with Joanna Schwartz, UCLA law professor and author of the book Shielded: How the Police Became Untouchable. Welcome.
2: Thanks so much for having me.
1: Great to have you. Okay, so the LAPD released this body cam footage of the shooting over the weekend, and I want to just play a little bit of it, not the shooting itself, but just the moments before the shooting.
3: Police department. Yeah. LAPD.
4: It's LAPD.
3: Hello.
5: Hi.
3: Oh, can you put your dog away?
5: James.
4: Put your dog away, James. Put your dog away. Put your dog away. Dude. I ain't getting bit by that, bro.
3: Is the dog put away?
4: Please, sorry, put the dog. It's all good. It's all good.
6: We don't have aggressive.
3: You're huge. Put him in.
1: Okay, so I'm wondering what your reaction is. I'm sure you've seen the whole video. How do you think the police department has handled this incident so far?
2: Well, in the moments that you have just played, I think there's a fair bit to learn or consider about what the department has done. This was a welfare check. There was no indication that anyone was at risk. There was a person who was screaming, as we now know, exclaiming following the Knicks victory, but there was no indication of anyone with a weapon or anyone that was a threat. It was a welfare check by a neighbor who wanted to make sure that her neighbor was okay. Then the officers go to the door. There is no screaming coming from the door, as we can hear. The woman who answers the door is quite calm. And I would be curious to know and to hear from the department why that was not the end of the interaction.
1: Mm-hmm.
2: The dog was behind the woman inside the house. And the interaction could have ended at that moment when they learned that she was all right.
1: Right.
2: So that is one thing to be said. The LAPD has their own policies and trainings or guidelines regarding interaction with dogs that recognizes that dogs feel protective of their owners, that they may bark, that that's not necessarily a sign that they are hostile, and that there are many steps that can and should be taken, short of using deadly force, against a dog when it appears to be in some state of aggressiveness or unhappiness.
1: Mm-hmm. Right. And so back in 2005, the LA Times looked at two decades worth of data and found that one in four police shootings in LA were of dogs, which seems an extraordinarily high number. But that number has gone down significantly. Last year, only one animal was shot by an officer. What caused the decline in shootings?
2: I I don't know. It's hard. It's very hard to draw any causal relationships between figures like that. Clearly, you would think that the department's approach to training and interacting with dogs likely changed. It is notable that in 2005, which was this high point that you're describing, in 2005, the Ninth Circuit, the Court of Appeals that decides federal cases in California and other states in the West, ruled for the first time that it was clear that shooting someone's dog when they did not pose a threat violated the owner's Fourth Amendment rights against unlawful searches and seizures. And so my guess is that following that decision, there was some modification of policies and trainings, and that may be at least partially the cause for that decline.
1: Right. Okay, let's move on to people, because maybe dog shootings are down, but people shootings are not. They were up dramatically last year over the year before, the highest annual total in a decade. What's behind that?
2: This is another question that I think if we could get to the answer of it, we would want to start screaming it from the rooftops, because, of course, people being killed by the police are tragedies and ideally should be reduced to as close to zero as possible, even in circumstances where someone has posed some manner of threat. I think that in the same way that deaths in hospitals should be reduced as much as possible, deaths on the street from police should as well. And I can't speak to why those numbers have gone up in recent years, but to my mind, that is precisely the question that the police department and the city should be asking and should be examining all of the records that they have, as you would when an airplane goes down and you open the black box, to figure out what the root cause are for those increased numbers of deaths.
1: Right. Well, I interviewed the police chief, Jim McDonnell, last year, and I asked him about that, actually, what the department could be doing differently under his command to curb police shootings and settlements. And here's what he said.
5: We're focused heavily on risk management and trying to limit our liability across the board, whether it's officer-involved shootings. And that is something that's, part of the job, unfortunately, that officers go out there and people call the police when somebody's got a weapon and are threatening other people, and they deal with the situation as it presents itself. It's largely out of the control of the officer or the department as far as exposure to those type of threats. We hope that our people get out there and prevent somebody from hurting someone else that doesn't have the ability to defend themselves. But as we all know, that when those occur, there will be lawsuits. And again, that's part of the job.
1: Right. So part of the job, I mean, he seems to think it's inevitable that there will be police shootings. What's your reaction to that?
2: I find the chief's response to your question to be highly dissatisfying and disturbing. Of course, police have guns and tasers, and of course, they are given the authority to use deadly force. That is part of what it means to have a police department and police officers. And I know the police chief is well able to think about gathering and analyzing complex data to try to change police behavior, because that is the very process that he describes using to fight crime. And in fact, that kind of data-driven analysis is what he has attributed the drop in crime in Los Angeles to. But he's suggesting that you can't use those same tools of information collection, analysis, and implementation to reduce police shootings. I don't understand how those two things can coexist.
1: And aside from the tragic loss of life, the city has paid out millions of dollars to settle lawsuits for police shootings. And in the last 6 years, I think the number is around $435 million. You wrote a book about these lawsuits, and while they do compensate victims, they generally don't change police behavior. How come?
2: Well, I think I should say at the outset that lawsuits can change behavior. And just as we were talking at the beginning, the lawsuit that was brought by the Hells Angels against the San Jose police led to a decision back in 2005 by the Ninth Circuit that ruled that it was unlawful to shoot dogs without good cause. And that decision, I think, then has been implemented and incorporated. But the tools that you imagine lawsuits applying don't work as you would imagine. Individual officers virtually never pay a penny to resolve the lawsuits brought against them, even when juries award punitive damages against those officers that were intended to punish them. And the money doesn't come out of the police department's budget either. So the city of Los Angeles pays to resolve settlements and judgments from a central fund. That money does not influence the police department's budget, except to the sense that the city council might get frustrated at the department. So there's not a feedback, a financial feedback loop or financial incentive for the department to reduce liability risk. There's also, in my view, an information gap. All too often, a city attorney's office will defend a case and get approval for a settlement, and there will not be attention paid to the information that has come out during that litigation, to the resolution of the case. There is little effort to look at trends in officers named, types of behaviors, station houses sued. And departments that do aggressively look at that kind of information have learned valuable things, as you might expect.
1: Hmm. So if so you're saying that they should use this data to try to analyze why police shootings happen, where maybe there are hot spots, that kind of thing, and that
2: Correct.
1: Is the way to reduce police shootings?
2: There are valuable tools that we have learned about in other departments. Back in the 1970s, the New York Police Department prohibited shooting into cars, created a bright line rule about that because those shootings were a significant part of the police-involved shootings that they had. And lo and behold, once that bright line rule was created, the number of shootings in New York City declined. Bright line rules are resisted by police who want to have absolute discretion to use force when they consider appropriate. But experimenting with and thinking about those kinds of bright line rules has worked in the past. A second area of intervention is thinking about what it is that we give police authority to do. There has been a lot of interest, including by the Los Angeles Police Department Union, to have unarmed city workers that are doing some of the engagements with people that don't require an officer with a taser and a gun. Arguably, this shooting of Jameson, the dog, which came after a welfare check, was the kind of interaction that would not have necessarily needed a person with a gun or multiple mm-hmm. people with guns.
1: Joanna Schwartz is a law professor at UCLA and author of the book Shielded: How the Police Became Untouchable. Thanks for joining us.
2: Thanks for having me.
1: Coming up, a new documentary explores the most intense and long-lasting rivalry in sports. Tennis stars Chris Everett and Martina Navratilova dominated women's tennis in the 70s and 80s. That story is next on Press Play.
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1: This is Press Play on 89.9 KCRW. I'm Madeline Brand. It was the greatest sports rivalry of all time. Chrissy Everett, the All-American blonde, and Martina Navratilova, the defector from behind the Iron Curtain. Back in the 1970s and 80s, they played each other some 80 times and went back and forth as the number one and two tennis players in the world. Both won Grand Slam tournaments 18 times. A new Netflix documentary explores their rivalry and their friendship. It's called Chris and Martina, The Final Set.
12: There has been no other rivalry in any sport that has equaled Chris Everett versus Martina Navratilova.
13: The most combative, cold-hearted pursuers of greatness that you've ever met in your entire life.
1: Well, now they don't play much, if any, tennis. They're focused on staying healthy after fighting cancer. They were diagnosed at around the same time.
14: It's a strange feeling for an athlete to not be in control. But the champion's mind mentality really kicks in.
15: When you live with that kind of pressure, you learn to put things into proper order of importance.
14: The goal is to get free of cancer.
1: That's Martina Navratilova. Well, joining me now is Rebecca Gitlitz, director of the documentary. Her work chronicles the lives of iconic athletes, including the Netflix hit Untold, The Fall of Favre. Rebecca Gitlitz, welcome to Press Play.
16: Thank you so much for having me.
1: Well, I count myself among the legions of young girls who picked up the tennis racket because of these two. So even people who didn't play or follow tennis knew about Chris and Martina, or Chrissy as she was known back then. How were they so much bigger than the sport itself?
16: Yeah, I mean, they were transcendent, right? They were really the first of the female athletes that really crossed over into the zeitgeist. And I think that that is really what has made them legends and has kept their names going for so long. They brought tennis into a place that no other person or people had been able to do before. And I think that that is partly because of how different they were and how they were able to show that no one person or type of person is able to be an athlete. And I think their rivalry is really what sparked that entrance and transcendent ability between the two.
1: Right, because women's tennis was a big deal before because of Billie Jean King primarily, correct?
16: Yeah. I mean, the original nine was there right before Chrissy came on. But I think that you need competition. You need a spark to be able to get something, right? Like when you think about tennis, you always think about the rivalries. You think about Andre and Pete, right? You think about McEnroe and Connors. You think about Federer and Nadal. Like you think about who they're playing and who they're fighting against. And so while you had the original nine and you had Billy, you didn't really think about Chrissy until you had Martina. And those two brought it into a level that was, you know, something we had never seen before, certainly not in women's sports.
1: And they were just teenagers, right? I mean, they're so young when they were starting out and getting all this attention.
16: I mean, they were 17 years old. Chrissy was the original child athlete. Now she's 70 years old, but when we first met her at that US Open, she was 16. I mean, she was still in pigtails she was still going back to high school, right? The fact that these two met as 17-year-olds and then have lived their whole lives together and in front of TV cameras and in front of the press and have learned everything about life together is sort of very indicative of the relationship that they have moving forward, because there's been no sort of normal for them except the normal that only the two of them can understand. And mm-hmm. when you sort of put that in perspective, you understand why they need each other.
1: Right. It's so fascinating to think of that, because they start off as rivals, then they're friends, then they're rivals, then they're friends. They kind of go back and forth. And there's a particularly interesting point where Chrissy decides to end their friendship in a way because she was afraid Martina was getting too much inside knowledge of her game because they were playing doubles together at the time. Mm-hmm. Mm-hmm. Can you talk about that moment and how that changed their relationship and their tennis?
16: Yeah, this is one of my favorite things, not only in the film, but about Chrissy. I love Chrissy. I love that she let us make this film, because there's a media side that we've known of Chrissy, and then there's the real her, right?
1: Yeah, she's seen as kind of reserved and icy, steely.
16: Yeah, you never get a real piece of her, and what you get in this film is the real Chrissy, right? And the real Martina, which is sort of opposite of who you think they are from what the media has told you and painted them for many years. Chrissy has been told from her father from the time that she is 5 years old that you are going to be a stoic brick wall of a player, right? You are small. So what you are going to do is be completely shut down. And the minute that you show one bit of weakness, you have lost, right? You mm-hmm. are going to win in your emotions. And when she saw Martina, that she was bigger than her and she was stronger than her, she knew that she had to win by her emotions. And I loved that she told us that, because one, you don't hear honesty from women in that way of saying, I didn't want to be her friend because she was better than me. And two, you never hear what it takes and the loneliness and the sacrifice of mm-hmm. what it takes to be number one. Mm-hmm. Ultimately, Martina did the same thing in the 80s. It was just a different messenger and a different time. But the sacrifice and the loneliness is exactly the same cost, just a different time.
1: Let me play a clip that illustrates what you're talking about. This is Chrissy talking about after she won Wimbledon, her second Wimbledon title at the age of 21.
17: I just felt like this weight, and I lied down on the floor and I couldn't get up. It was depression. Chrissy, you don't have any friends. That's why you're lying on the floor. Doesn't matter, you won a Wimbledon trophy. If you don't have any friends, and you're not happy, you give up things. If you want to be great at something, you give up things.
1: And she says her dad really pushed her. She didn't really have friends in high school. She didn't have a boyfriend. She just played tennis relentlessly. And as you say, she was a champion at age 16. Is that something that she ever rebelled against? She liked it on a certain level.
16: I don't know that she liked it, but I don't think she knew anything different, right? And if you look mm-hmm. at her life, that is her life until she's a mother. She lost marriages, she lost relationships, she lost everything in this cost to be great. And I think that is indicative of many people's climb for greatness, because it is a relentless, selfish pursuit. And I think Martina had it and Chrissy had it, and not too many people do. The two of them fought for the number one spot for 16 years. I mean, 80 times they played each other, but 60 of those were finals. Like, that is, it is unprecedented. If you think about it in terms of others, Federer and Nadal played each other 40 times, right? Mm-hmm. And we think about that as the entire last decade of tennis. So Chrissy Martina had a span of almost 20 years worth of fighting.
1: Amazing. Speaking of giving up things, This was during the Cold War, and Martina grew up in Czechoslovakia, what was then called Czechoslovakia, now the Czech Republic. Mm-hmm. And she, this is behind the Iron Curtain, and she decides as a teenager, she was 18 years old, to defect. Mm-hmm. When she was playing in the United States, she went to, I guess, the State Department and said, I want to be a U.S. citizen. And she left behind her family. And I'm going to play another clip. Here's her younger sister remembering that day vividly.
18: We first heard on the radio that she defected. It was like, boom, like the hammer on your head. Mom almost fainted and cried. The first reaction was, we will never see each other again. Imagine something happens. She's alone and nobody can help her. I think this was the worst thing. She's left alone in this world.
1: Yeah, so here she is in the United States. She doesn't speak English very well. She is all alone. She doesn't have family or friends. Chrissy was her best friend?
16: I mean, Martina is this really lovable character at this time, and she's living in this land of the free, and she's seeing fruit trees for the first time, and she's living large. So, you know, I think she attached herself to many different people. She was friends with Billy. She was friends with Rosie Casals, who's part of the original nine. She certainly was friends with Chrissy, and they were playing doubles together. I think it was a different kind of loneliness when she defected, much like Chrissy, who lived in her own bubble of loneliness. Martina lived a very solitary and lonely life, knowing that she could never go back to Czechoslovakia at that point and to her parents, and lived with an immense amount of guilt, because as bad as it was for her knowing that she's alone, it was worse for her family, who she had left behind, right? That her sister could no longer go to the university that she wanted to. Her parents' phone was tapped. I mean, it was not pleasant for her family back in Czechoslovakia. And so there was a lot that Martina had to grapple with at that time. What we learned through the course of the documentary, which was fascinating, is that they each sort of shut down and lived in their own bubble. You know, when I would ask Chrissy, like, did you know what Martina was going through? She would say, no, I was playing tennis. I was trying to be married to John Lloyd. I was trying to live my own life. And so I'm not sure that anybody really understood anyone else's struggle.
1: And then add on top of it that Martina is a lesbian, mm-hmm. and there's a lot of prejudice, and mm-hmm. there is press that is kind of feeding off that. And let me play a clip from how the media handled this issue back then in the 70s and 80s.
19: Martina? There have been stories about lesbianism on the women's tennis circuit, and Martina has been the focus of some of those stories.
14: Over the years, the press would ask me if I was gay, or they would ask if there are lesbians on the tour. They do not ask male athletes who they know that are gay. They do not ask him that question.
1: So she and Billie Jean King say the press outed them against their wishes. How did she handle that?
16: I love this about Martina. She handled it by being more out, right? Martina is such a badass in so many ways. And she was living out for all intents and purposes. And she said, you know, she was so terrified of her visa not going through and not being able to be an American citizen. And so that was the number one reason that she was not fully out. And everyone knew behind closed doors that she had girlfriends and that she was. And she said, please, you know, keep it quiet until I'm fully an American citizen, because she was scared of being sent back. And God forbid she be gay in a communist country. You know, that was one of the reasons that she left in the first place. And so she was outed, and she was terrified of that. She was terrified of what that meant for the tour, because she felt like they were going to lose sponsors, which is what they were told over and over. She was terrified of being sent back. But once it was out and it was out of her hands, she said, fine, you want to take pictures of me? I'll put my girlfriends in the boxes. You know, like, this is who I am. I'm going to live free. I have nothing to lose. You guys don't want to sponsor me? Fine. I'll just win more. And she was unapologetic about who she was and what she was doing. And she, I think, has now understood the price that she paid for that, but she was going to pay the price anyway, she felt. Mm-hmm. She just sort of said, and I'm sorry, but that's, okay. That's what she said. And that's who she was. And I love that about her. I really do. It was the opposite of Chrissy.
1: Yeah, right. So Chrissy was very concerned with her image, right? She kept it up as the all-American, more feminine player. Like, she would wear ribbons in her hair and cute little dresses. And one of Martina's girlfriends was a basketball player who really pushed her to become much more athletic than she was. Like, she lost a bunch of weight, she gained a bunch of muscle, and that really transformed her tennis. That is something that we just accept and assume tennis players do now. But back then, that was radical.
16: It was unheard of. I mean, we do not have, I don't want to say Serena Williams, because Serena Williams is a god among women. But we do not have the training. We do not have the strength. We do not have any of that without what Martina did, right? She transformed the way we train, the way we play, the way we do everything. I recently heard someone ask them, well, who is the greatest of all time? And that is the most ludicrous question that you can ask tennis players, because these are women that played with wooden rackets and they played for 4 hours a day after school, right? Compared to players now who are growing up in academies and strength training for 4 hours a day, eating meals that are crafted by nutritionists by the time they're 7 years old, right? But Martina revolutionized that, right? Nobody crafted their body for the game until Martina did in the 80s, and sort of leaned into the fact that if you're all going to critique my body and my muscles and my veins and everything, then I'm going to turn into a machine. Nobody could touch it until they caught up to her.
1: How did Chris react to that?
16: She had to get in the game. I mean, in the mid 80s, you can see her transform. By the time you get to 85, Chrissy's strong. She's stronger than we've seen. She is lean. She is fit. I mean, she had to. She just was not strong enough to even be on the court with Martina in the 80s until she got in the gym.
1: So interesting how they both pushed the other to become better and better. It's fascinating.
16: To Chrissy's credit, too, what Martina did to Chrissy's body is what Chrissy did to Martina's mind, right? And I don't think that that gets enough credit.
1: Because Chrissy was this disciplined, very stoic character and on the court. And Martina was just a puddle of emotions. She would, you know, throw her racket, or she would cry, or you could see everything that she was feeling. And so she learned to hold that in.
16: Mm-hmm. Yeah. And I think that they made each other these like well-oiled machines. And without the other, you don't get that. They would have been fine, but not great. You need a rival for that.
1: Do you see it in the modern game as kind of replicated between Swiatek and Sabalenka?
16: I don't know. They don't have the longevity, right? I'm not sure that any rivals today can do that because they don't play each other enough. They haven't adapted to each other enough. They haven't adapted themselves enough. Like, we had it with Agassi Sampras. Like, we had it a little with Serena and Sharapova. I just don't think that you get it without longevity.
1: Speaking with Rebecca Gitlis, the director of a new Netflix documentary called Chris and Martina, The Final Set. It's about the long relationship between Chris Evert and Martina Navratilova. Interspersed with the past and all of those incredible scenes of them playing tennis over the years is the present. And they're both in their 60s when you're filming this. And they both have cancer. Were they diagnosed around the same time?
16: The first time, yeah. The first time they actually did battle it together. And that's the film we thought we were going to make. And when we started filming, that scene where Chrissy is sitting in the doctor's office, is real.
20: Last time when I saw you, you did not have any symptoms.
16: Yeah.
20: Unfortunately, this time is not a great news. The PET CT picked up cancer cells. You're gonna take aggressive chemotherapy.
16: When she is diagnosed that second time, we thought that she would say, you know, come back in 6 months, Chrissy, and she was all in, and she said, okay, come along for the ride. The whole reason that they did this was because what they did in the 70s and 80s for women's tennis and put it on their shoulders and carried it and dragged all of us with them, they wanted to do for women and cancer and early detection. And what Jeannie did to save Chrissy's life, Chrissy wanted to do for others and say, if this is happening to me, this is happening everywhere.
1: Jeannie's her sister who died of ovarian cancer.
16: Yeah, her sister, unfortunately, was diagnosed with ovarian cancer and died shortly thereafter after a very short and vicious struggle. And Chris and her sister, Claire, went and got tested, and Claire was clean and Chrissy was not. And went and got a hysterectomy, and that was her first bout. And she got chemo, and there was a 90% chance that it would not come back.
1: But it did.
16: It did. Yeah, it's the most insidious cancer you could have, ovarian cancer.
1: It's amazing it came back after the hysterectomy.
16: Yeah.
1: And Martina is diagnosed for the first time.
16: She goes in with a lump, and they do a full scan. They find not only the lump on her throat, but then her breast as well lit up. So she needed to have treatment for throat cancer as well as breast cancer at the exact same time, which was just a very traumatic treatment for her.
1: Mm-hmm. And they had chemo and radiation and all of that.
16: Yeah.
1: And Chris is quite open with showing her hair falling out and wearing a wig and showing, you know, what it's like to actually be in the midst of cancer treatment.
16: The shaving scene was such an important one, especially for Chrissy, who's so well known for being so feminine and for being so out there as this woman who was on red carpets and was, you know, dating Burt Reynolds, and was for Chris Everett to be sitting there, you know, with a buzzer on her head. I think that it does something. It stops people in their tracks.
1: And how did they help each other during this time?
16: They have a way of just understanding that they used to be this sort of pinnacle of strength. It is so important for them to feel vulnerable at the same time as someone else, knowing that you were the best of the best and now you can't walk around the kitchen island, right? I think that it gives them a sense of not feeling alone. Mm-hmm. And they have been through everything, every bit of life together, and they just keep going.
1: And privately, do they think that the other one is the better player, or that they're equal, or that they're the better player?
16: The very last thing that we shot is that interview with Chris sitting on the floor of the locker room. And she says, Martina is the better tennis player. Could you imagine Chris Everett saying that Martina is an actually better tennis player than her?
1: No. What does Martina say?
16: I think Martina also says she's better. She is, because if you look at it on paper, the fact that Chrissy has even held her own to Martina and that their record is so close and they have the same amount of titles is like kind of unbelievable. So yeah. I like to give Chrissy a lot of credit for that, because the fact that I laid there with like my mouth on the floor and I was like, Chrissy, I can't believe you just said that. She was like, well, she is. And then we cried. Mm-hmm. And I think that they are going to change people's lives. And I really, really do believe that. And they will.
1: They have.
16: So, yeah. Yeah.
1: Well, Rebecca, thank you so much. Thanks for your movie and thanks for the conversation.
16: Yes, well, thank you so much. I appreciate it.
1: That's Rebecca Gitlis. She directed the new Netflix documentary, Chris and Martina, The Final Set. You can see it beginning on Friday. Coming up, fruit is a lot sweeter these days, maybe too sweet.
0: They were feeding them store-bought fruit and the red pandas were getting tooth decay, which is sort of unheard of in animals. And it took the zookeepers on this odyssey to figure out what was going on. And it turned out that the fruit was just so much sweeter than the fruit that they'd be picking up off the ground in the wild.
1: That's next on Press Play.
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0: It is. For years, parents have tried to convince kids fruit is just as delicious as candy, and these days, it can be hard to tell the difference.
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4: Spectacular. These are called honey-glown pineapples. Rare, but not very rare, but they are super, super sweet.
0: Sumo citrus, cotton candy, grapes, honey glow, pineapples, sweetest batch, strawberries, just a few of the popular fruit varieties bred for extra sweetness. They're taking over our produce shelves. Do we lose something by chasing that sugar high? Ellen Cushing wrote about this for The Atlantic. Hi.
5: Hi, thanks for having me.
0: Sumos are so, so good, and they're so cute.
5: They look like little sumo wrestlers. Cute. Yeah, they got that bumpy little head.
0: All right. So you wrote that they are responsible for a third of the recent growth in citrus. A third. So we really like our sumos.
5: They are incredibly popular. That sector had been fairly stagnant for a while, basically since the invention of the cuties, which is a different variety. And then people are just going absolutely nuts for sumos, especially at Trader Joe's. If you go on TikTok, you can find all of these accounts devoted to finding which Trader Joe's still have sumos in a given area.
0: Oh, my gosh. I didn't even know.
5: It's a phenomenon. Yeah.
0: Well, it's not just because they're easy to peel and they're cute. It's because they are sweeter than a cutie or any other citrus.
5: Yeah. I mean, I think I don't know that the people eating them would say that's why, but they are certainly much, much sweeter than most other citruses on average. So, you know, fruit scientists measure sugars in a given fruit, and your sort of standard, like, mandarin orange type fruit is usually around, like, from 8 to 11 on the scale that they measure this, which is called Brix. Sumos are often up to 18. They're really, really sweet.
0: A lot of fruit is now really, really sweet, as you talk about. I have to say, one of the things that I can't even eat now are these cotton candy grapes. They're too sweet.
5: I'm right there with you, Madeline. I find them kind of cloying and syrupy and unpleasant, honestly. They're really, really, really sweet. Yeah.
0: Yeah.
5: And, you know, the company that sells those employs secret shoppers to make sure none of them are ever sold with a Brix score below 19, which is quite high. If you're, you know, if a mandarin orange is about 10, these are 19.
0: So what are the fruits that are getting sweeter? Is it all of them?
5: It is basically all of them. So berries are definitely getting sweeter. Driscoll's is kind of leading the way on that. They're the biggest berry kind of conglomerate, and they have this sweetest batch, which have been meticulously bred to be sweeter. And, you know, in doing that, they're breeding all of their berries to be sweeter. It's just like a rising tide lifts all boats thing. But stone fruit and kiwi and apple and other citrus and grapefruit are much, much sweeter and less bitter than they were when you and I were children, because they've had that bitter compound bred out of them. So basically every fruit is, other than, you know, lemons and fruit that are really supposed to be
0: maybe
5: sour.
0: Maybe that's next.
5: Maybe. I mean, Meyer lemons are getting sweeter too.
0: Yeah. Well, with a grapefruit, okay, because people would put sugar on their half a grapefruit in the morning. So I'm okay with that, I guess. But in general, what's wrong with this? Is it bad for you to have super sweet fruit?
5: I mean, eating super sweet fruit is still better for you than eating candy, because fruit has vitamins and it has fiber, and like fruit is never really going to be bad for you. But there was this really interesting story in Australia several years ago where

0: the zookeepers at this zoo in Melbourne were feeding the red pandas fruit because that's what they eat in the wild, but they were feeding them store-bought fruit and the red pandas were getting tooth decay, which is sort of unheard of in animals. And it took the zookeepers on this odyssey to figure out what was going on. And it turned out that the fruit was just so much sweeter than the fruit that they'd be picking up off the ground in the wild. So yeah, there are some real implications here.
1: And they're not brushing their teeth, the pandas.
0: No, they're not. Maybe they should be. And then, you know, I think in terms, like, going beyond the health implications, I think culinarily, when something is really overwhelmingly sweet, you are kind of blunting all of the other flavors. So to use the grapefruit example, it's not just that grapefruits are sweeter, it's that the specific flavor compound, it's called naringin, that has that really specific bitter grapefruit taste is gone. Mm. And even if you don't like that taste or like it in large amounts, we are talking about breeding fruit to be less flavorful, to have less of the sort of specific flavors that make the fruit taste like what it is in favor of this kind of blunt force sweetness.
1: Yeah. I guess, though, consumers like it because, as you say, it's everywhere now.
0: People like sweet fruit. Humans like sweets. Sweet fruit is easier to sell. It's easier to sell specifically to parents. The sales pitch for something like, you know, one of these kiwi fruit that have been bred to be less furry and also sweeter is like, your three-year-old will eat them. And that's really compelling. I have a three-year-old. I'm trying to get him to eat more fruit. Like, I totally get it. So, you know, it's easier to sell. It's easier to ship because sugar compounds are just kind of more stable than the esters that make fruits taste like flavorful. So sugar is also just easier to kind of ship in the like global infrastructure of the fruit market. And so that's also a big part of it.
1: Right. And what about professional bakers? Are they alarmed at this trend?
0: Yeah, I talked to a bunch of professional bakers who were a little bit alarmed because if you are baking, especially if you're writing cookbooks, you're writing for this mass audience. You don't know whether they're buying their fruit at the farmer's market, where fruit tends to be a little bit more flavorful and less sweet, or if people are buying their fruit from the grocery store. And if you, for example, if you make an apple pie with a really, really sweet apple, like say a Cosmic Crisp or a Fuji, these apples that are relatively new that are way sweeter than, for example, Granny Smith, mm-hmm. your pie is going to be so incredibly sweet. It will not be, not in a good way.
1: Yeah.
0: it will not taste that good because you want it to have some flavor. You want tartness and sweetness working together to create a flavor.
1: Are there any local growers who are pushing back on this to sort of defend the heirloom fruit and its complexity of flavor?
0: Yeah. I talked to a baker and writer, Kate Lebo, who wrote an incredible book called The Book of Difficult Fruit. And she is not a professional farmer, but she was talking about how she loves quince, which is this relative of the apple and the pear. And it's really sour. It's so sour that you can't really eat it raw unless you're a total masochist. It's it's like, you know, you make it into jam or preserves or whatever. Mm-hmm. And she was talking about really, like, she was buying a quince tree and all of the companies that were trying to sell her the quince tree were advertising its sweetness. And because she's an expert on ancient fruits, she was like, what are you talking about? Quince is not sweet. I don't want a sweet quince tree. I want one that's sour. Mm-hmm. And so she ended up finding one that was relatively sour, but I found that quite interesting.
1: Yeah. So is there a possibility that because of all of this breeding, we won't be able to find the formerly sour fruits anymore?
0: I think there is a possibility, you know, long in the future, but the way breeding works is it's natural selection, or in this case, kind of unnatural selection, right? Like, you are, if you are a fruit breeder, you're breeding for the qualities that people want. and you have no real reason to hold on to the plants that are more sour or have, you know, other sort of undesirable qualities. So if you're a business, why would you ever go back on that?
1: Yeah, I have to say, I really do like those super sweet blueberries. They're so plump and juicy and sweet.
0: It's like a little candy.
1: I know, and I feel good. I feel like I'm getting my antioxidants. And it tastes
0: good. You are. Like, it really is better than an M&M, but it's all of this would shock a time traveler from 200 years ago.
1: Ellen Cushing from The Atlantic, thank you.
2: Moving to the country, I'm gonna eat a lot of peaches. I'm moving to the country.
1: And that'll do it for us today on Press Play. It was a sweet, sweet episode. Thanks for being here. I'll be back with you again tomorrow.
2: I'm moving to the country, I'm gonna eat a lot of peaches.
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7: I think the federal government hadn't really addressed the issue of housing in decades, and this was a big opportunity to do that.
8: President Trump canceled plans to sign a bipartisan housing bill. He says he won't until lawmakers pass his stalled elections bill.
9: For Wednesday, June 24th, it's All Things Considered from NPR News.
8: I'm Juana Summers.
9: And I'm Scott Detrow. Ahead, I speak to New York City Mayor Zoran Mamdani after he helped propel three progressive New York candidates to victory.
10: At the core of each of their candidacies is a belief that working people have to return back to the heart of our politics.
8: Also, nearly a year after flooding killed children at Camp Mystic, the summer camp is fighting for its future in court.
9: And as the World Cup continues, how Ukraine's immigrant community turned Philadelphia into a soccer town.
11: It's more than just about sports and soccer. It's about community and belonging and pride.
8: Those stories and more coming up after this news.
12: Live from NPR News in Washington, I'm Nora Rahm. Several states held primaries yesterday. In New York, Mayor Zoran Mamdani successfully backed three candidates running for the U.S. House, including two who are also Democratic Socialists. He told NPR the results show people want change.
10: At the core of each of their candidacies is a belief that working people have to return back to the heart of our politics. You could see it's a concern for the fact that in many of these races, we see special interests looking to buy the outcomes of them. We see a federal government that is embarking on immigration policy that is cruel and does nothing to serve in the interests of public safety. And we see an exhaustion with a foreign policy that would rather invest in bombs than in babies back home in our own districts.
12: In South Carolina, President Trump had endorsed both candidates who ran in the Republican primary for governor. The state attorney general, Alan Wilson, was the winner. Nancy LaCour won the Democratic nomination for a House seat. The former Navy admiral had been fired by Defense Secretary Pete Hegseth. President Trump suddenly canceled his plans to sign bipartisan legislation intended to lower housing costs for Americans. NPR's Franco Ordonez reports Trump says he won't sign until the Senate passes a sweeping elections bill.
13: The president canceled the signing ceremony, which was to be held on Capitol Hill less than 2 hours before it was set to take place. Trump wrote on his Truth Social website that passing his Save America Act is a national emergency and needs to be the priority. Trump has repeatedly pressured Republican leaders in the Senate to force through the legislation that would add new voter ID requirements and proof of citizenship rules. It's just the latest example of growing friction between Trump and Senate Republicans, who the president has complained are moving too slowly and not aggressively enough. Senate Majority Leader John Thune has said publicly that the Senate does not have the votes, but Trump says leaders should then eliminate the Senate filibuster to pass the measure. Franco Ordonez, NPR News, the White House.
12: Some federal government employees have recreated a widely used website about climate change. NPR's Rebecca Hersher reports.
14: The original website, climate.gov, was run by the National Oceanic and Atmospheric Administration, NOAA. It was home to data about how temperature and rainfall have changed in the U.S. over time, and years of federal climate research and reports. The website was designed to make such information easily available to the public. The Trump administration shuttered the site last year and laid off many of those who maintained it. NOAA says the information from climate.gov was relocated to other parts of the agency's website. Now, a group of those former employees has resurrected the website as climate.us. The new site also includes climate data collected in the last year. Rebecca Hersher, NPR News.
12: This is NPR News. Europe is sweltering under a record-setting heat wave. Officials say dozens of people have died of weather-related causes. France recorded its hottest day ever yesterday. Authorities closed the Eiffel Tower and the Louvre Museum early. European Union scientists say Europe is the world's fastest warming continent. Secretary of State Marco Rubio is on a Middle East tour to meet with Gulf allies. He's seeking to reassure them the U.S. will do nothing to undermine their security as they seek an end to the war in Iran. Iran has attacked the United Arab Emirates, Kuwait, and Bahrain since the war began. Soccer fans from Scotland are in Miami today for a game against Brazil. NPR's William Jones reports the matchup will determine their World Cup destiny.
15: Several bar owners in Boston confirmed their beer supplies ran dry during Scotland's World Cup games in the city. Their fans, known as the Tartan Army, have now descended on South Beach. The traditional sounds of bagpipes bellowed as they marched in kilts and traditional blue and white. Their supporters have been soaking up the atmosphere.
16: The journey's been amazing. People are so friendly. The beer is lovely.
15: The supporters will be turning their attention to the game against five-time World Cup winners Brazil. That crucial game will determine whether the Tartan Army's journey continues into the knockout stage. William Jones, NPR News.
12: Team USA plays Turkey tomorrow night. Turkey has yet to score in this World Cup. The U.S. men already have qualified for the knockout round. I'm Nora Rahm, NPR News in Washington.
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9: 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I'm Scott Detrow.
20: And I'm Juana Summers. Members of Congress were set to take a victory lap after passing the largest affordable housing bill in decades. It was a rare bipartisan accomplishment, but President Trump upended that, canceling a signing planned for today. He says he won't sign the housing bill unless Congress passes a strict voter ID law that has hit a dead end in the Senate. NPR senior political correspondent Tamara Keith and personal finance reporter Stephen Bisaha are here to break it down for us. Hi there.
21: Hello.
22: Hey, Juana.
20: Stephen, I want to start with you. Just first, tell us about this housing bill.
22: Well, this is a
0: big bill with a lot packed inside, but the main idea here is to make housing more affordable. If you look at just the median sales price for a home in the U.S., it is more than $400,000. That is just far out of the price range for what most Americans can afford. And as lawmakers told me, this is an issue in rural areas, cities, East Coast, West Coast, really all over the country, which is why so many lawmakers from both parties were behind this bill.
21: And affordability is the theme of this year's midterm elections. It's the issue voters keep telling us that they care about most. And earlier this year, when President Trump was taking flak for not doing enough to bring down the cost of living, he actually made housing a key pillar of his affordability plan. In his State of the Union address, he told the story of a mom from Houston who put bids on 20 homes and lost out every time to private equity firms paying cash. He called for a ban on large Wall Street investment firms buying up homes by the thousands.
22: And now I'm asking Congress to make that ban permanent, because homes for people, really, that's what we want. We want homes for people, not for corporations. Corporations are doing just fine.
23: Okay, so back to the bill. How does this bill try to address affordability?
0: So one of the main things is just what you heard Trump call for, a ban on private equity groups buying up large numbers of homes. The bill would cap them at buying no more than 350 single-family homes. The bill also tries to make homes more affordable by boosting how many are available. More homes, cheaper prices, basic supply and demand. And so the bill tries to encourage more building by streamlining federal regulations. It also nudges local governments to speed up the home building process by giving more federal dollars to places that build more.
23: These changes, would they actually help make housing more affordable?
0: Not right away. Congress can't just order up millions of new homes to be built. They can make it easier, though, for builders to start doing that. But even if they do, it'll take a while for those homes to hit the market. So don't expect fast results, and don't expect this bill alone to suddenly make the American dream of home ownership attainable for most people.
21: But in this age where Congress is doing very little and almost none of it is bipartisan, it is notable that this had such broad bipartisan support. And even if it is a little bit incremental, when it comes to showing the American people that they are doing something, anything about an issue that a lot of people care about, this bill is that answer. Republican Congressman Mike Lawler of New York was on Morning Edition today to talk about it.
7: You have to be able to work together. And I think the federal government hadn't really addressed the issue of housing in decades. And this was a big opportunity to do that.
21: Now, what's notable about Lawler is he is considered one of the most endangered Republicans in this year's midterms. He's a moderate Republican in a district that leans Democratic. And this bill is one of those kitchen table issues that Republicans are desperate to be able to campaign on this fall.
23: Okay, and that gets us to President Trump and his big surprise, his announcement that he was not going to sign this housing bill today after all. Tam, what happened?
21: Yeah, the stage was set for a big bill signing today at the Capitol. Like, literally, there was a stage set up and a table with the presidential seal. And then Trump posted that he was canceling the bill signing until such time as Congress passes an unrelated bill called the Save America Act. That would require proof of citizenship to register to vote and would put limitations on voting by mail. But Republican senators keep telling him it doesn't have the votes to pass. In a separate post, he described the bipartisan housing bill as Warren-centric and said it was of minor importance compared to lowering interest rates and passing the Save America Act.
23: And by Warren-centric there, I assume he is meaning Massachusetts Senator Elizabeth Warren. But as Tam was mentioning, Stephen, this bill had bipartisan support and a lot of bipartisan support.
0: Yeah, it is bipartisan. This bill got overwhelming support from Republicans and Democrats. Only a few lawmakers voted against it. And this isn't just about the votes making it bipartisan. This bill has more than 40 different parts in it that were written by different Republicans and Democrats. So it is a collection of all their ideas. And, you know, Republican Senator Tim Scott was just as instrumental as Warren in making this bill happen, not to mention Republican Congressman French Hill. After this bill passed, I thought the fight was really going to be over who gets credit for it. And here's Trump essentially handing that credit over to Democrats. I did catch Senator Warren on the phone and asked her about Trump labeling this as her bill.
24: He wants to blame Democrats and blame me for busting our tails to try to lower costs for American families. Well, bring on the blame.
0: She also said she is grateful for Republicans who worked hard on this bill, but it's about actually delivering.
23: And Tam, I do have to ask you about the politics here. What does this blow up mean for the upcoming midterm elections?
21: Well, first, I should just say that Trump has made big pronouncements like this before, only to quietly back down. But just in the past couple of weeks, he has repeatedly stepped on Republican messaging or sabotaged plans for Senate votes. And that's a pretty remarkable problem to have when Republicans have a governing trifecta. They control the House and the Senate and the White House and are trying to make the case to the American people that they should be allowed to hang on to that power. And what do they have to show for it? It's self-defeating in the case of this housing bill, grabbing a loss from the jaws of victory. This morning, a top Trump political advisor who was helping to lead midterm strategy for Republicans was on X crowing about the bill. Quote, "This was a signature commitment that President Trump laid out in his State of the Union. Just a few months later, it becomes law." Except now, that isn't so clear. He did not respond to my text asking what happened.
23: NPR's Tamara Keith and Stephen Bisaha. Thanks to both of you.
21: You're welcome.
0: Thank you.

0: This summer's World Cup games are drawing big crowds, but until the 1990s, most Americans ignored soccer. Immigrant leagues and ethnic clubs helped keep the sport alive here. One of the most storied clubs was founded by Ukrainians in the 1950s. NPR's Brian Mann found the Yuki Nation in Philadelphia is still going strong.
1: Roman Chupriniak, who grew up playing soccer in Ukraine, is in the locker room with his players giving one last pregame pep talk. You have to win, he tells his guys. There's no other option. They take to the field in this suburb just outside Philadelphia, wearing the blue and yellow colors of Ukraine. This isn't World Cup play. That's happening in the big stadium 45 minutes away. These are local ethnic soccer clubs, guys with day jobs with roots in Belarus, playing on the home pitch of a Ukrainian club called Trizu, where Chupriniak is a coach and a player.
2: So everybody calls us Yukis. This club has been proven through time. 75 years been here.
1: These days, Trizu, the club's name means trident, that's Ukraine's national symbol, focuses on amateur league play. But in the 50s and 60s, the club fielded a powerhouse pro team called the Philadelphia Ukrainian Nationals. Ukrainian refugees fleeing World War II and Stalin's oppression helped the Yukis win a bunch of national championships in the U.S. at a time when the sport was still mostly eclipsed by football, baseball, and basketball.
3: Nobody cared about it in the 60s, except, you know, Ukrainians and these other ethnic teams.
1: That's Yana Pashaeva, who made a documentary about Philadelphia's Ukrainian soccer culture. Her film tracks how Trezub members started training camps across the country. They coached national teams, helping lay the foundation of modern American soccer. The club also became a focus of Ukrainian life here in Philadelphia.
3: It's more than just about sports and soccer. It's about community and belonging and pride.
1: On this summer day, there's soccer on the club grounds, but there's also a cultural festival. Kids singing Ukraine's national anthem, dancing in bright embroidered shirts. Watching in the crowd is a man in dark robes with a long white beard. Father Taras Naumenko is a Ukrainian Orthodox priest, and it turns out also a passionate soccer goalie.
4: I am one of the chaplains of the club. I'm a soccer player, and I still play in a men's league.
1: Naumenko says Ukrainian soccer in Philadelphia is more important than ever, bringing people together after Russia's full-scale invasion of Ukraine in 2022. He gestures at families picnicking on the grass.
4: There are many people in this community who've lost relatives, brothers, nephews, fathers, sons.
1: Back on the field, the Ukrainians have taken a lead. Roman Chupriniak says with Philadelphia hosting World Cup games, he's proud Trizub played a role establishing soccer in America. He also thinks the club's history sends a message his culture won't be erased.
2: It's a Yuki nation, Yuki family. There's going to be no letting that go. That's just going to stick here forever.
1: On this afternoon, Chupriniak and his Ukrainian side take the win in front of their home crowd, 4-0. Brian Mann, NPR News, Philadelphia.

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6: Thanks so much for spending your afternoon with us right here on 89.9 KCRW. Stay with us because coming up on All Things Considered, find out more about the Trump administration's efforts to stop recommending some childhood vaccines. 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Find out more coming up. The time is 1:20.
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0: This is All Things Considered from NPR News. I'm Juana Summers.
8: And I'm Scott Detrow. The Ebola outbreak in the Democratic Republic of Congo was first detected in a small gold mining town in the east of the country. In Mangualu, health workers began to suspect Ebola in April after reports of people falling ill. By mid-May, when Congo officially declared an outbreak, the virus was already spreading. And since then, it has reached other parts of eastern Congo, with cases also reported in neighboring Uganda. But the town remains one of the main hotspots, and tensions on the ground there are high. Emmett Livingstone traveled to the epicenter of the outbreak for NPR to bring us this report.
9: Mongwalu has grown accustomed to the sound of loss. On a green hilltop in the town's only hospital, relatives of a patient who has died of Ebola openly grieve. In this impoverished town of about 130,000 people, there are Ebola deaths almost every day. No one is sure how long the disease has been circulating here, but it was spreading before health workers raised the alarm. Joseph Mute is a community leader in the Mongwalu neighborhood worst hit by the virus. He says that from at least March, people started dying in their homes with blood in their mouths and blood in their noses. Bleeding is a hallmark of Ebola infection, but no one suspected the disease at first. Tuberculosis, AIDS, and mercury poisoning were all advanced as possible reasons. Another popular theory was that the burning of a damaged coffin in February had placed a curse on the area. Burning the coffin violated a taboo. As Joseph Mute put it, some believed that the flames of the coffin spread through the neighborhood, bringing illness. The community leader pointed out several empty houses where Ebola had decimated whole families. About 50 people have died in his neighborhood alone, Joseph says. Few residents agreed to talk to us. This is a rough and remote mining town where people live close together in unsanitary conditions. It's been over a month since Congo officially declared an outbreak, And while the reality of Ebola has set in, there are still parts of Mongwalu that are hostile to health responders. This resistance, coupled with poverty, partly explains how Ebola spread. Another reason is gold, the bedrock of Mongwalu's economy.
10: I'm in a gold mine in Mongwalu. It's in a valley surrounded by steep green hills with lush grass, palm trees, eucalyptus trees. You can hear the sound of a generator, and that's pushing sand down a sluice. Workers then look through that sluice to try and find bits of gold. There are, I'd say, maybe 20, 30 pits here. Dozens and dozens and dozens of people are working, despite the Ebola outbreak. The workers that we've talked to are from everywhere across eastern Congo. People travel far and wide in search of economic opportunity. It gives you a hint as to how the disease spread from Mongwalu over such a large region.
9: One of them is Bisimwa Biraki. He says that he fled conflict with Rwanda-backed M23 rebels much further south and ended up here. With such a mobile population, it's easy to see how Ebola spread. Biragi says he's afraid of catching the disease. He tries to take precautions, but his work puts him in proximity to others. Most people find it a challenge to protect themselves. Only about 20% of Mongwalu has access to running water. At the hospital, 6 staff members already died. But on the evening we were there, as dusk settled over Mongwalu, a recovered hospital staffer walked free alongside a 3-year-old girl. In an instant, the town's prevailing gloom gave way to joy. Medical personnel sang about God's grace and danced as the 2 discharged patients looked on in a daze. One of them was Florence Mangembo, the hospital's bookkeeper. It was hell, she said, minutes after leaving the Ebola ward. My body ached, I was weak, and I had no appetite. Mangembo said that she got sick trying to help her sister, who she'd found collapsed and vomiting in a field. She insisted that her sister go to the hospital, where she then died. Some family members have since blamed Mangembo for causing the death. A lot of people in Mongwalu are afraid of the hospital, where admitted Ebola patients often don't come out alive. There is no vaccine for the species of Ebola virus spreading in eastern Congo. The virus exists, Mangembo said, and it's very stubborn. Despite surviving the disease, she says she feels stressed. With infection and deaths weighing on the town, stress is a feeling common to everyone here. But at least for a fleeting moment, the hospital celebration offers a rare release from a nightmare that shows no sign of disappearing soon. For NPR News, I'm Emmett Livingstone in Mongwalu.
0: Nearly a year after catastrophic flooding killed 27 children at Camp Mystic in the Texas Hill Country, the all-girls summer camp is now fighting for its future in bankruptcy court. The Texas Newsroom's Lucio Vasquez explains what that could mean for ongoing lawsuits against the camp.
11: Camp Mystic currently faces multiple lawsuits stemming from the July 4th, 2025 flood. 25 campers and 2 counselors were killed. More than 130 people died throughout the region when a wall of water rushed down the Guadalupe River. But the camp's filing for Chapter 11 bankruptcy protection may complicate the situation.
12: Nothing related to the litigation can proceed until there's a further order of the bankruptcy court.
11: That's attorney Sam Taylor, who represents families suing the camp, alleging they failed to protect campers and counselors during the flood. Now, Taylor says this lawsuit, plus 4 others against Camp Mystic, are effectively paused.
12: It's difficult to tell at this time how long it will last. I mean, it could be weeks or months.
11: None of the families suing the camp replied to NPR's request for comment. Camp Mystic, which has been around for about 100 years, also hasn't commented after the filing. Under federal law, Chapter 11 bankruptcy generally triggers what's known as an automatic stay, which can temporarily pause lawsuits. Angela Litwin, a bankruptcy law professor at the University of Texas, says a judge can later decide whether some cases should move forward.
13: The most common outcome of these, of a bankruptcy like this, again, is that the lawsuits would not pick up, that they would be settled in the bankruptcy. and then the trust would be imposed, and the families would need to bring their claims against the trust afterwards.
11: Chapter 11 typically allows businesses to continue operating while they reorganize their finances. Court records show Camp Mystic is also prepared to pursue a liquidation plan if necessary. But Litwin questions whether Camp Mystic is in a position to realistically continue operating.
13: It's going to be hard for them to establish summer camps, again, with the state restrictions, difficulty getting insurance, and possibly difficulty persuading families to send their kids there again.
11: The camp canceled its 2026 season after facing public backlash over plans to reopen. This also came after Texas lawmakers approved new safety requirements for youth camps in response to the disaster. Despite the setback, attorneys for the families who were suing say they're continuing to push for accountability. For NPR News, I'm Lucio Vasquez.

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3: 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I'm Juana Summers.
0: And I'm Scott Detrow. In the latest installment of our Here to Help series, we hear from a volunteer otter spotter, that's right, about the scientific discoveries he made.
4: We found that otters here in Elkhorn Slough were healthier by far than all the otters along the coast.
3: That story and more coming up after this summary of the day's news.
5: Live from NPR News in Culver City, California, I'm Dwayne Brown. An Iranian diplomat says international weapons inspectors will not be allowed to access damaged nuclear sites in Iran until the U.S. reaches a final deal to end the war. President Trump has been insisting that Iran will allow the U.N. inspectors to monitor the sites, but Tehran has rejected that. Meanwhile, Secretary of State Marco Rubio has been meeting with Gulf state leaders and was asked by reporters today if the conflict between Israel and Lebanon might derail the negotiations to end the conflict.
6: I think the whole world will be against any mechanism that charges money to use an international waterway. It's that simple. The president's already said it. That's not going to happen. When we mean open the straits, we mean open the straits free in international waterways.
5: Despite a ceasefire, Israel's war with Iranian-backed Hezbollah militants continues. Lebanon's state-run news agency says Israel launched airstrikes today, killing two more people in southern Lebanon. Well, the Great American State Fair starts tonight in Washington, D.C. with a rally headlined by President Trump. NPR's Rachel Treisman has that.
7: Organizers say the kickoff will feature remarks by President Trump, military flyovers, and some musical performances. It was originally billed as a concert before many of the artists withdrew. The State Fair officially opens Thursday as part of the country's 250th birthday celebrations. It will span 10 blocks of the National Mall, featuring a Ferris wheel and over 150 different pavilions. Leo Landis, public historian for the Wisconsin Historical Society, says state fairs have been an American tradition since the 1840s.
8: It's about American farming. It's about domestic production. It's about the United States and how we are distinct.
7: The event runs for over 2 weeks, ending July 10th. Rachel Treisman, NPR News.
5: This is NPR. Residents of a southern Lebanese village returned home this week amid a shaky ceasefire between Israel and Iran-backed Hezbollah militants. But less than a day later, Israeli forces ordered them to leave again. NPR's Jawad Riscala has more from Beirut.
9: Residents of the town of Ain Arab returned Wednesday following nearly 4 months of displacement. The Lebanese army had reopened the road into the village the day before, after the Israeli army had withdrawn. The first time the Israelis had left a position in their self-declared security zone. However, Israeli forces returned with bulldozers later and told local official Uthman al-Ahmad that the residents needed to leave again. They said they could not say when or if we would be allowed back and threatened to demolish our homes if we stayed, al-Ahmad told NPR. This comes as Lebanon and Israel continue talks in Washington aimed at ending hostilities. Jawad Riscala, NPR News, Beirut.
5: A federal judge has permanently blocked an executive order from President Trump that would require proof of citizenship to register to vote. That decision comes as Trump steps up pressure on Congress to approve the Save America Act to increase federal oversight of elections just ahead of the big November runoff. The judge ruled today that the Constitution does not grant the president specific powers over elections, blocking enforcement of his executive order signed last year. This is NPR.
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3: 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I'm Juana Summers.
0: And I'm Scott Detrow. Three congressional candidates backed by New York City Mayor Zoran Mamdani won big in New York City last night. The trio of wins, two by Democratic Socialists, amounts to another major shift left for the Democratic Party. And the fact that Mamdani helped oust two incumbents from his own party has led to a lot of questions about the path forward for Democrats. Mayor Mamdani joins us now. Thanks for talking All Things Considered.
13: Oh, it's such a pleasure to be on. Thank you for having me.
0: These three candidates, what would you say their policy agendas all have in common?
13: At the core of each of their candidacies is a belief that working people have to return back to the heart of our politics. You could see it's a concern for the fact that in many of these races, we see special interests looking to buy the outcomes of them. We see a federal government that is embarking on immigration policy that is cruel and does nothing to serve in the interests of public safety. And we see an exhaustion with a foreign policy that would rather invest in bombs than in babies back home in our own districts. And in each of these candidacies, we also see a hunger from working New Yorkers for exactly that kind of politics.
0: What is this a collective statement against? Because these three wins, two incumbents being ousted, is a pretty big anti-establishment statement.
13: It's a statement that the status quo will no longer be sufficient. It's a statement that working people are not willing to accept a politics that neglects their everyday needs. And I said in the lead up to yesterday evening, as I endorsed three candidates for Congress, five candidates for the state legislature, all of whom prevailed yesterday evening, that for those who are wondering when the race for 2028 begins, it was yesterday. Because what this slate shows, what New Yorkers have shown, it is a glimpse into the future that we have to bring forth to ensure that we're not just fighting back against a federal administration and its cruelty, but we're also fighting for a vision of working people.
0: I want to get back to that idea in a moment, but at first I want to ask about some of the decisions you made yourself. As you are well aware, taking on incumbents in your own party is a pretty surprising move for most people in politics. There's been a lot of grumbling from office holders across the state today. Why, to you, was that risk worth it?
13: Anytime there is the chance to deliver for working people, I think it is a risk worth taking. And what I saw in the candidacies of Daria Lisa Avila Chevalier, who last night prevailed and became the first Afro-Latina Dominican woman to now represent that district, what I saw in the candidacies of Claire Valdez, who will be the first Mexican-American and Indigenous woman to represent that district, and what I saw in the candidacy of Brad Lander, the former controller who will now be the next Congress member representing New York 10, are candidacies that would fulfill our vision of delivering on an affordability agenda that is just as relevant as it was a year ago when I became the Democratic nominee for mayor in this city, because we continue to live in the most expensive city in the United States of America.
0: I did see a lot of blind quotes from council members, from legislators in Albany amounting to, I don't know if I can trust the mayor at this point. Do you have any worry that this could alienate the coalitions you need to get stuff done?
13: I think this shows the fact that the vision that we have, the agenda that we have, is one that is in line with what New Yorkers want to see. We saw New Yorkers come out and vote for change. We saw them come out and vote for a new kind of politics. And I'm excited to deliver on exactly that kind of politics now with more partners in office, whether at the federal level or at the state level.
0: Israel was a major focus in several of these races. What is the best way to put what you want to see when it comes to foreign policy and aid for Israel if Democrats do win back the House next year?
13: I think Daria Liza says it best. It's time to invest in babies, not bombs. You see in each of these three candidates, now soon to be Congress members, a commitment to co-sponsor the Block the Bombs legislation. And what that reflects is an exhaustion, not just a political exhaustion, but also a moral exhaustion with our nation's complicity in the continued killing of civilians, whether in Palestine or Lebanon or beyond. And all of this happening in a period that we have been told to describe as a ceasefire. And it is time that tens of billions of dollars that are killing innocent civilians are instead spent investing back into what are some of the poorest congressional districts in America to deliver for working people who help to make this city what it is, and yet are constantly thinking about if they can afford to live in this city.
0: This is the latest in a series of primary wins this spring and summer for Democratic Socialist candidates. There's been wins in Los Angeles, Philadelphia, here in Washington, D.C.'s mayor race, now New York congressional races. Why to you does the DSA message seem to be resonating so well right now?
13: It speaks to the fact that working people are fed up. And when we look at this country, we know that the only majority that really exists is that of the working class. And for too long, that hasn't been reflected in our politics. For too long, our politics has felt as if irrelevant to the struggles of a working person trying to pay their rent or afford going to the grocery store or thinking about having a kid. And what each of these candidates have shown is a willingness to speak directly to those struggles and not just name them, but also put forward a vision that would actually address those struggles and make it easier to live in the city. And, you know, many of us, when we look back at the history of the Democratic Party, this idea of fighting for working people, it's not alien to what our party is about. In fact, it's at the heart of some of the greatest successes we've ever had. We think about FDR, we think about the New Deal policies that he gave rise to, and so much of that is exactly what working people are calling out for today. These are the kinds of Congress people and partners that will help to fulfill that.
0: There are a lot of people in the Democratic Party who think the opposite, who think a big reason the party lost in the last election cycle was it drifted too far to the left.
13: Well, I think what we see is that Democratic voters, which is where the Democratic Party draws its power from, feel very differently. And what is a party if not its voters? And what we see is that those voters have chosen leaders who are willing to fight for the working person. And no matter how you want to describe that, it is a fight that for far too long has been missing from the forefront of our politics.
0: A question adjacent to that is, you are well aware how successful Republicans are at trying to link Democrats in more moderate swing districts to left-wing candidates, to DSA candidates. Any worry at any level, or what do you think the best path forward is, that as the more prominent the DSA becomes, it makes it harder for Democrats to win a majority this fall?
13: I invite Republicans to try and smear the cause of universal child care. I invite Republicans to try and go after the idea that we should not spend billions of dollars bombing civilians abroad and instead investing those back in our districts. I invite Republicans to have to defend the indefensible, because that's what they've been doing for far too long. And we've been told every time we take a step forward for working people that this will now become the new face of the Democratic Party. I think it's time that it does, because for far too long, we haven't been able to answer what we're fighting for, only who we're fighting. And now we have the answer.
0: Have you had a chance yet today to talk to Senate Minority Leader Chuck Schumer, House Minority Leader Hakeem Jeffries, both New Yorkers, about all of this?
13: I'll be speaking with Congressman Jeffries later this evening. And I look forward to that conversation, because at the end of it, we're all trying to deliver for our city, for our state, for our country. And I'm excited at the fact that there's so much more to be done.
0: Last question, Mr. Mayor. Were you happier when these three candidates got the races called for them, or when the Knicks won?
13: Last night was an incredible night. It is hard to pale, however, when we compare it to 53 years of Wade. So got to go with the Knicks. Got to go with the real king of New York, Jalen Brunson.
0: New York City Mayor Zoran Mamdani, thank you so much for talking to us.
13: Very welcome. Thank you.

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1: The Trump administration wants to stop recommending some childhood vaccines, and that's created a dilemma for pediatricians and local health officials. As Karen Brown at New England Public Media reports, they've had to work out new ways to share scientific information with the public.
2: Dr. John Snyder has been practicing pediatrics in Amherst, Massachusetts for 30 years. For all that time, he relied on the scientific advice coming from the Centers for Disease Control and Prevention.
3: The CDC used to be worldwide the most trusted source of information pertaining to public health.
2: But when longtime vaccine critic Robert F. Kennedy Jr. became Secretary for Health and Human Services, he purged the CDC's Vaccine Advisory Board, and some of his new appointees are prominent vaccine skeptics.
3: It turned into a completely unreputable source of information.
2: In January, the CDC took some pediatric shots off the recommended list, but medical groups like the American Academy of Pediatrics sued. For now, a federal judge has ordered the administration to revert back to the previous guidelines. The CDC did not return a request for comment. Snyder says all the back and forth has pediatricians like him in a bind. At his practice, they decided to change their website to say the CDC is no longer reliable or legitimate. Now it says, ask us for guidance.
3: It's shocking that we have to say that.
2: Conversations with some families have been tense. One mother recently came in with her son. She asked that NPR only use her first name, Melissa, to protect information about her son's health.
4: There's one vaccine that you are way behind in. And I don't know if we've talked about this before, but it's the HPV vaccine.
2: Melissa had previously refused the HPV vaccine, which helps prevent some cancers. This time she said her son, who's 14, could decide. He said yes, he would get it. But to some other vaccines, like COVID, she won't budge.
5: I'm a hard no on the COVID.
4: You're a hard no on the COVID. So we could talk about that if you want.
5: I don't need to talk about it.
2: After the appointment, Melissa admitted she has a hard time knowing who to trust on vaccines, including the CDC.
6: Actually, I worry about that it's been politicized a lot, and I don't like politics. I think now I prefer to hear things from people, healthcare professionals.
2: Dr. Snyder gets that. He's also been working with local health departments on a new website called ValleyVax. It sidesteps the CDC and highlights advice from local doctors and professional medical groups like the American Academy of Pediatrics. The website is even advertised on the sides of local buses. Amherst's public health director, Kiko Mallon, is leading these efforts. She says it's the first time in her career she's had to contradict what the CDC is saying.
7: And that's not a comfortable place to be in at all. I do wish very much that I was not in this position.
2: Adrienne Castellotti is with the National Association of County and City Health Officials. She says some of her members are working with community leaders to reach people who aren't listening to any government institutions.
8: But they do have strong connections within their faith community, or they do have strong connections within their neighborhood.
2: Castellotti says, like Amherst, other health departments have also stopped quoting the CDC on vaccines and are referring people to the major medical groups. She says their advice might change slightly as the science evolves, but it's unlikely to change every time there's a lawsuit or a presidential election. For NPR News, I'm Karen Brown in Western Massachusetts.
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1: This is the place called KCRW Santa Monica, and this is the show called Snap. And I'm called Deirdre O'Donoghue. I'm the one who puts it together.
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15: And I'm Scott Detrow. The U.S. military wants troops on the front lines to be able to make their own food using science. Jay Price of member station WUNC reports on the Pentagon's futuristic quest for alternative proteins.
16: That thing Napoleon supposedly said about armies marching on their stomachs? It still resonates, but in an age when combat might mean hunkering down for days without a way to sneak food shipments past swarms of enemy attack drones, it's a problem. One potential solution may be the kind of equipment found in a couple of labs at North Carolina State University.
17: The tanks that you see are what we call bioreactors.
16: Rohan Schierweiker is director of the university's Bezos Center for Sustainable Protein, which researches alternative proteins. He's standing outside a glass-walled lab, gesturing inside at several gleaming stainless steel tanks about as tall as a person. They look like smaller versions of the tanks you might see at a brew pub, but surrounded by a lot more pipes, valves, and wires.
17: The whole environment inside is very favorable to these microbes to either grow themselves to create that biomass to go in food or generate those proteins or enzymes or those other ingredients that we would then use in making food products.
16: Microbes grown in such tanks can be engineered for attributes like high levels of protein and other nutrients and for taste, or programmed to act like tiny factories producing molecules of useful substances like fats. The Army recently put out a call for proposals for ways to make such proteins. A long-term goal is to foster the development of portable equipment small enough for units on the front lines to create their own food. Nicole Favreau-Farhadi is a research chemist for the U.S. Army Combat Capabilities Development Command Soldier Center, the lab that put out the proteins proposal.
18: Basically, we would be able to produce food where and when it's needed. It would be nutrient dense, and no military in the history has ever had that capability.
16: Farhadi is careful, though, to characterize the idea of food production in combat zones as a long-term goal. The more immediate plan is to use the technology to increase the nutrition density of MREs, the packaged meals that soldiers eat in the field. It's essential, Farhadi says, for MREs to get lighter.
18: Warfighters carry anywhere from 60 to 100 pounds of gear, and every pound that we can remove translates directly to speed, endurance, reduced injury rates, and the conventional traditional protein sources are very heavy.
16: And smaller, less frequent food shipments would be harder for enemies to target.
18: Every calorie that has to travel from the continental United States could be delayed, it could be destroyed.
16: alternative

0: proteins could also provide new options for meatless and plant-based field rations, things that troops have increasingly asked for. And while growing nutritious, good-tasting food in tanks may sound unlikely, it's already being done. Examples include some of the meat substitutes you can find in supermarkets, like corn, spelled Q-U-O-R-N, which is made from a microfungus usually found in soil. Insulin, the diabetes drug, also has been made in this way for decades, as has rennet, a key ingredient in cheese. Adam Lehman is a scientist with the Good Food Institute, a think tank focused on accelerating the use of plant-based and cultivated proteins.
1: The technology is ready. The infrastructure is small, but growing to actually be able to provide these ingredients. So I think these will demonstrate that they're good sources of protein for folks, that they can meet the military specs, and that they can be used widely.
0: And maybe one day even be made by the troops themselves. For NPR News, I'm Jay Price in Raleigh, North Carolina.
2: Ron Eby spent 20 years in the Navy before he retired from his role as a commander, but after a while, he got bored, so he signed up for a new covert mission.
3: You go out there in the middle of the night, park, turn our lights off, kind of hide.
2: And look for otters. That's right, not enemy warships, but threatened sea otters as a volunteer with the Elkhorn Slough Reserve in Moss Landing, California. As part of our series, Here to Help, KAZU's Elena Neal Sachs went otter spotting with Eby.
4: It's a cloudy spring morning as we head out into Elkhorn Slough. We're riding in a very quiet electric boat. As soon as we get going, we're surrounded by wildlife.
3: Look at all the sea lions here.
4: The water is calm and blue. In addition to a pile of barking sea lions, birds and seals weave through the tall eelgrass near the marshy banks. Then, after just a few minutes, the main attraction.
3: There's the otter right in front of us.
4: A furry brown southern sea otter splashing around in the estuary. 20 years ago, scientists thought otters typically lived in the ocean, but Eby and his friend Robert Scholes weren't so sure.
3: We would see things that didn't fit what they were saying.
4: Like otter footprints and scat on the Elkhorn Slough shore. And that made them curious. They'd just started volunteering here, and they wondered, why were there so many footprints if the otters mostly just visited?
3: After all my time in the Navy and Robert's time as a sheriff, you kind of like to check things out.
4: So they did. That's how they ended up on their covert nighttime mission. For the next 2 years, twice a month, Eby and Scholes staked out the otters overnight. No one had ever monitored the animals like this. The pair discovered that many of the otters scientists thought were visiting the estuary were actually residents. And the otters did something called hauling out. That's when they scoot out of the water and onto land to rest and warm up.
3: And we found that otters here in Elkhorn Slough were healthier by far than all the otters along the coast.
4: They don't have to worry about predators, and food is abundant.
3: So that really was a breakthrough.
4: All their monitoring changed scientists' understanding of otters. For example, they realized that the estuary, which is quiet and undeveloped, unlike a lot of California's coastline, gave the otters more opportunities to haul out. This discovery led to other research showing that not only do otters thrive in estuaries, but they're part of an important food chain that helps the rest of the ecosystem thrive too. As we head back to the dock, as if on cue, Eby points to an example of his body of work, a furry brown blob on the shore.
3: That's an otter hauled out on the marsh.
4: Back at the dock, we meet up with Kerstine Wasson, the reserve's research coordinator.
5: I've worked with so many amazing volunteers, but I've never met one quite like Ron Eby.
4: She credits him with starting the Sea Otter Monitoring Program, which now has 30 volunteers.
5: He's such a generous man and loves to mentor the other volunteers and infect them with his enthusiasm for the sea otters.
4: Eby, who's now 79 years old, says every time he goes out to look for otters, he still learns something new.
3: And that's what makes it thrilling.
4: And it's something he says he wants to do forever. For NPR News, I'm Elena Neal Sachs in Moss Landing, California.

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5: In Los Angeles, I'm Kai Rizdahl. It is Wednesday today, the 24th day of June. Good as always to have you along, everybody. We've got some data coming this week. May inflation in the form of the Personal Consumption Expenditures Price Index. That is tomorrow. And then on Friday, the University of Michigan's Index of Consumer Sentiment. And that, which is to say consumers, which is to say us, is where we are going to start with Heather Long. She's the chief economist at Navy Federal Credit Union, also one of our Friday regulars. Hi, Heather.
6: Hi, Kai. Glad to be back.
5: So look, somebody wakes you up at 2 o'clock in the morning from a dead sleep and says, Heather, what is the mood of the American consumer? And without having a chance to check any of your data, what would you say?
6: Well, I think after I maybe sock them, I would probably say the mood is still really gloomy. And I think the big thing that's going on that people are missing is while a lot of the consumption data still looks pretty darn robust, there's this massive psychological tax on the middle class right now where they feel and they have to financially make every dollar stretch to the furthest possible. And that's why the sentiment is so low. It's this, I got to find the cheapest gas station in town. I need to reset my thermostat so my electric bill isn't soaring again. And I need to shift my spending from the nice grocery store to the warehouse or the discount store. It's that pressure people feel to be able to even do what they were doing without much thought a few years ago.
5: Okay, so now I'm going to let you dig into your knowledge of the data that you guys have at Navy Federal. And what are we seeing consumers stopping doing and starting doing. You went over some of them, but clearly consumers are still spending. But I guess the point is they're changing the way they're spending and what they're spending on.
6: Exactly. It's a big shift that's going on under the surface. I want to be clear, this is for the middle class.
5: Right,
6: you know,
5: right.
6: Top 20% earning $170,000 above, they're fine. They are spend, whatever. This is really folks in the middle. And what's really apparent is two big trends. Number one, this value and discount hunting. So this massive shift to spending at places like Costco and Sam's Club. And the second trend that's going on, a lot less spending on the home. So whether it's home furnishings or gardening, and because people are still want to prioritize entertainment spending, and they want to go to that concert or go to that World Cup. Maybe that's a little bit too much of a stretch, but they want to be part of those one-time splurge experiences still.
5: All right, so what happens then when the changing spending patterns of that middle class and the lower end of the income spectrum are so separated from those at the top end, right? The top end is buying and spending whatever they want, but what's going to happen in a year and a half if it keeps going like this, I guess is my question.
6: Yeah, it's a great question. I mean, in a lot of ways, the economy has been like this for a while, with the top 20% driving a lot of consumption. But I think what's different now is the reality of the affordability crisis, particularly with cost of housing, cost of car ownership. Those aren't coming back down. And now we got the electricity pressures that are rising for a lot of people. I think my crystal ball, always tricky, but the crystal ball is it's inevitable that there will be belt tightening. The question is really how much. You know, the reality, as you always report, is that wages are not keeping up with inflation right now. There's very little. I mean, that picture may get a little better by the end of the year, but there's no great income for the middle class that's going to show up, that's really going to improve a lot of people's budgets in late 2026.
5: Right. Scale of 1 to 10 then, and this is a little unfair because it's a nuanced question, but scale of 1 to 10, how macroeconomically worried are you? You got like 15 seconds.
6: You can hear my deep sigh. I mean, macroeconomically, this is the frustration, right? And this is why I think the middle class is so gloomy. Is this going to tank the economy? No, probably not. It's probably more like a 4 or 5 on your 10-point worry scale.
5: Okay.
6: But is this a long-term problem? Is this the economy that most Americans want to feel that psychological tax of, gee, I can't do everything. Not only can I not do everything I want to be doing right now, but I can't even do everything I felt I could do even a few years ago. And that doesn't feel sustainable long term.
5: No, sure doesn't. Heather Long at Navy Federal Credit Union. She's the chief economist there. Thanks, Heather.
6: Hey, thanks, Guy.
5: Wall Street today, oil way down, stocks mostly down too. We will have the details when we do the

0: Let's keep going on that theme that Heather and I were talking about. Things that are affecting the consumer mood out there. We're going to do it, though, with an eye on the Wall Street narrative. Ever since the war started, conventional wisdom has been that higher oil prices are driving inflation higher. Fact check, true. Over the past couple of days, though, the vibe has been that lower oil prices are going to drive more consumption, which is also going to mean higher inflation. Marketplace's Justin Ho takes it from there.
1: Earlier in the war, when a barrel of oil cost 25 bucks more than it does today, markets were worried about inflation caused by a tight supply of oil.
2: But now we're moving what appears to be more of a concern towards the demand side.
1: That's Nathan Tuft with Manulife Investment Management. He says falling oil prices solve the supply side inflation problem, but they cause more demand.
2: So people start thinking about inflation driven by the fact that the economy might actually improve because we're no longer having to worry about higher energy prices. The consumer has those dollars then to spend on other things.
1: And that can lead to inflation too. Tuft says that's a concern for stock markets because in that case, the Federal Reserve might raise interest rates, which raises costs for businesses. Guy Labat with Janney Montgomery Scott says bond markets have been expecting higher interest rates. That's been pushing up bond yields and the value of the dollar.
3: Much of that follows from Kevin Warsh's Federal Reserve press conference last week, in which he struck a tone that was hinting at higher interest rates.
1: Of course, things might not end up playing out this way. Consumers might not have extra money to spend, says David Kelly with JP Morgan Asset Management.
4: The key thing to recognize here is wage growth is still very low. In fact, the May number on wage growth was the second lowest we've seen in 5 years on a year-over-year basis.
1: Kelly says population growth is another factor. It's slowed down, thanks in part to the Trump administration's crackdown on immigration.
4: And if you've got shrinking demographics, that means less demand for housing, less demand for consumer basics, and of course, fewer workers. And I think all of that is reacting as a constraint on overall economic growth.
1: And a constraint on inflation. Kelly says that means the Fed will probably keep rates steady. I'm Justin Ho for Marketplace.
0: We talked about the million-dollar starter home yesterday. Kristen Schwab did that story for us. Today, the flip side, homes under $100,000. First of all, they do still exist, but it's actually really hard to get a mortgage for them, something that the housing bill Congress passed last night addresses, President Trump's refusal to sign it notwithstanding. Marketplace's Caitlin Tan has our story, the house you might be able to afford, but that you cannot get a loan for.
5: Craig Richardson is perusing Zillow for homes under $100,000 near where he lives in North Carolina.
6: I'm looking at a two-bedroom, one bath, 729 square feet. It's a nice little cottage. Another one's 55,000. It's a multifamily home. Another condo is 89,000.
5: Richardson is an economist at Winston-Salem State University, and he actually bought a similarly priced condo as an investment.
6: We had to refinance and wrap this condo into a larger loan that included both our house and the condo.
5: He couldn't get a small mortgage for just the condo. And that's pretty common. People typically pay cash or go with riskier financing,
7: such as land contracts, rent-to-own agreements, or lease purchase.
5: Tara Roach oversees Pew's housing policy. She says it's hard to get a small mortgage because lenders don't like them. They have fixed costs no matter the loan size.
7: It can make those small mortgages difficult to pencil for lenders.
5: To make it worth their while, we'll likely take regulatory change. Roberto Carcia with University of North Carolina at Chapel Hill says Congress's housing bill calls for that.
8: It creates a policy and regulatory framework to eventually implement change.
5: Carcia still doesn't think $100,000 mortgages will be easy to find anytime soon. I'm Caitlin Tan for Marketplace.

0: If your getaway plans this summer involve internal combustion engines in any form, plane, train, automobile, or other, it's going to be expensive. So a lot of people, already fed up with inflation and sluggish wage growth, have been opting for vacations that don't involve burning quite as much crude as usual. Marketplace's Kelly Wells reports.
1: Travelers facing tighter budgets have always been a good thing for tourism in relatively affordable Ashtabula County in the very northeast corner of Ohio. Stephanie Siegel is executive director of its Visitors Bureau.
2: This isn't the first time that we've seen a little bit of a downturn in the economy. And whenever we've seen this historically, our area does incredibly well.
1: Tourists from Detroit, Columbus, Cleveland, and Pittsburgh can get there in 3.5 hours or less. They come because it is the home of Ohio's wine country, seventh largest in the nation. It's got lakefront beaches and beach towns, and the county boasts a whopping 19 covered bridges. So when times get tough,
2: people start to be a little bit more creative and don't just naturally jump on a plane and leave the state or leave the country. They start to look a little inward. What's around them? What can they drive to, or what can they affordably get to?
1: Because in Ashtabula County, you can get a lakeside cottage that sleeps a family of four for $200 per night, then take the family on a self-guided tour of those covered bridges and finish a beach day at the local farmer's market, all for free. And that's what people seem to be doing. Typically, April is Ashtabula County's quietest month, but this year,
2: a lot of our businesses reported having some excellent numbers in March and April.
1: Siegel says the county's tourism revenue is already up 13% compared to last year, with the busiest summer months still ahead. That lines up with another trend that lead economist Haley Berg with the travel app Hopper has been seeing, deal-seeking behavior.
3: Trying to find ways to use their points to extend that budget a little bit more. Shopping around, trying to find the best price, looking for offers.
1: She says more travelers are blending work trips with vacation trips to cut down expenses. They're waiting for price cuts. They have their eye out for credit cards with good travel rewards.
3: Travel is always the category that's being protected most when you compare it to entertainment, online shopping, eating out. That's the category that no matter how strapped budgets get, travelers are really trying to protect their vacation budget.
1: So with higher vacation costs, people are traveling differently, not less. The U.S. Travel Association says domestic travel is going to increase again this year. Clint Henderson at The Points Guy says that if travelers surveyed by his company are changing their plans, they're driving instead of flying, they're going somewhere different, and they're going on shorter trips.
4: If you're planning a trip with your family for the summer, maybe you're not going to try to take them to Europe. Maybe you're going to go somewhere local instead.
1: And there are still plenty of people who are forging ahead as usual.
4: Flight prices are up 20 to 30% in some cases, yet the numbers of people who say they're going to cut back on travel are very small. I keep thinking we're at the limits of what consumers will bear, and they continue to shock me.
1: But between years of inflation and higher fuel prices because of the war in the Middle East, Henderson thinks that travelers in the U.S. will finally start cutting back next year. But he also thought that last year and the year before. I'm Kaylee Wells for Marketplace.

0: coming up.
1: I never paid so much attention to the 10-year and the 5-year treasury note.
0: Welcome to the club, man. First, though, let's do the numbers. Dow Industrials up 182 points to date, 0.33%, 51,848. The NASDAQ down 110, that's points. Percentage is 0.4. Closed at 25,476. S&P 500 dipped 7 points, 10%, 73.58. Caitlin was just telling us about the pursuit of $100,000 mortgages. So how about some lenders? Rocket Companies started with mortgages and expanded into fintech, as you know, fired up 9.4% on the day. Loan Depot, that's a non-bank holding company that sells mortgage and lending products. Finance is interesting. Shot up 5.3%. Bonds up, yield on the 10-year T-note, 4.40%. 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
0: This is Marketplace. I'm Kai Rizdahl. There was a time not all that long ago, 2010s-ish, when a very particular kind of direct-to-consumer retail was the hot, hot thing. Specifically, brands that targeted the sustainability-minded among us. And that wave seems to have crested. Of late, Everlane, which built its brand on clean manufacturing, was sold to Shein, the fast fashion, not-so-clean manufacturing giant. Allbirds, the shoe company. It's AI now. But some companies that caught the wave back then are still hanging on. 3 years ago, I talked to Lindsay McCormick. She's the founder and CEO of a company called Bite. It makes plastic-free toothpaste tablets and deodorant.
7: So you're going to see our office. It's a little bit
8: Well, I have so many questions.
0: Their office inside a WeWork out in Culver City, California, was indeed a bit of a circus. There were samples of packaging laid out on a table, boxes of products stacked all over desks. Fast forward to today, though, Lindsay has moved herself to Miami, and that office is no more.
7: We are now a fully remote team. We have people all over the U.S. and the world, so we didn't need that space anymore.
0: Okay, now let's talk...
7: Or any space.
0: Any space, right. Let's talk about the actual business. You know, you were, along with a bunch of others that I mentioned in the introduction, you were one of those, you know, 2010s, late 2010s-ish companies that went direct to consumer for sort of sustainable products. And it was working really well. And I guess I want to know what happened.
7: Yeah. So, you know, I feel very lucky that we're still one of the ones hanging on. We're still D2C. We're still sustainable. But, you know, seeing like Everlane and Allbirds and just these epic companies that had such amazing messages just kind of going the way that they did, I think that there's like a number of reasons. So, you know, one thing I think is that it's harder and more expensive to run a business, right? So I think we'll probably be talking a little bit about tariffs, as well as even the fact that we're still made here in the U.S. and also consumer sentiment. I think it's changed a lot over the past few years, and we're actually seeing some really positive things in our space right now, but it's a very, very recent thing. There was a few years that were a very treacherous time for sustainable brands, especially.
0: Well, so let's dig into that a little bit, because you say consumer sentiment, and I hear that thing that I talk about all the time, which is, you know, consumers are cranky, but that's not what you're talking about, right? There was a definite sort of change in the way consumers looked at sustainability.
7: Yeah. So, you know, I kind of said, like, I joke about this now, you know, I started my company because I wanted to save the sea turtles. And back in 2018 and 2016, that resonated with people. They wanted to know what their products were doing for the planet, like what it, you know, what they could do to help. And what we're now kind of finding, especially with this new understanding of microplastics and the impact that it has on the human body, more people are gravitating towards that. So it's, you know, it's no longer about the sea turtles, and now it's about ourselves. And same product, same goals, same mission. It's just a different type of messaging that is resonating with consumers right now.
0: How do you know it's not about the sea turtles anymore, and it's more about people thinking about themselves and microplastics or what have you?
7: So because we're direct to consumer, we have a really interesting first eye look into this. So we put hundreds of thousands of dollars through Meta every month. And so we're able to see what messaging is resonating with people and what's not. When you put an ad up against, you know, toothpaste is trashing the planet, and then another ad up with how microplastics are, you know, impacting your body, and one of them just clearly wins every audience, no matter what. That's one of the reasons that we've kind of pivoted, not our ethos, not our mission, but our messaging until we kind of get back to that holistic view.
0: Right. Sorry, just to be simple about this, literally what people are clicking on, you can see that.
7: Yep, that's it.
0: Yeah. You mentioned tariffs, which I appreciate, so that I didn't have to introduce it into this conversation. How have they been for you?
7: So we were made in the U.S., we are made in the U.S., and I think that a lot of people, still are. But no matter where your product is made, you have ingredients and components coming from all over the world. And so what had happened was that basically all of our manufacturers here in the U.S. ended up having to up their prices in some ways, whether it was directly tariff related, whether it's because they were getting hit. We ended across our entire product line having to pay more. And now that tariffs are getting paid back, we have not had that. We have not been made whole.
0: Right. Did you just take those tariff costs out of your margin and you ate them?
7: Yeah. We didn't raise prices. We just took it. So that was one of the reasons too, right? You start looking at being like, do we need this office space? Do we need, you know, like what can we do here to kind of make up for it? We still want to be able to provide for our customer. And so you kind of look at ways you can save that doesn't impact your company in a negative way.
0: Right. This is sort of a tough question to ask an entrepreneur who has poured, I don't even know. It's just got to be like 10 years of your life, probably more, into this, and who knows how much capital. But are you going to make it?
7: Yeah, we are. We're going to be able to weather the storm. We're seeing, like, after a few tough years, we're seeing some really real traction with microplastics. And I think, here's the thing, Kai, I think this is cyclical. I think people will start caring again about the planet. I think that we'll be able to be a part of our messaging. It's always been a part of our DNA as a company. It's going to be a good 2026, 2027.
0: Lindsay McCormick, CEO, founder also of Bite Toothpaste Bits, and who knows what else she's going to wind up selling. Lindsay, thanks a lot. I appreciate your time.
7: Thanks so much, Kai.

0: We were talking a couple of weeks ago about how we're not making enough honey in this country to meet demand. Maybe, though, a way to get your hands on some, if you can't find it at your local Piggly Wiggly, is to harvest it yourself. That's the setup for today's installment of our series, My Economy.
1: I'm Adam Hickman from Foxhound Bee Company in Irondale, Alabama. Our business is a beekeeping supply company where we supply equipment to beekeepers, provide them the bees they need, the queens they need, and we also do a lot of education about bees as well. So it started seeing some of my great-grandfather's equipment when I was a kid. I got some interest in how it works and decided, let me just try this out. So I started as a beekeeper myself, and then I became my own customer. I saw that there was a pain point for a lot of people who wanted to get into bees, and built a little website, made a little money on the side, and then it just grew organically every year from there. Until the point I couldn't keep my full-time job. And in 2020, a month before the pandemic started, I just had to do this full-time. I moved into an old warehouse that was rickety and leaky, but it was much better than a storage unit in my garage, and operated in that space until it was the fall of last year. It was when we had our grand opening at our brand new 5,000 square foot building that is purpose-built just for beekeeping. Moving into a new space and taking on an SBA loan and buying multiple warehouses was a huge leap. I felt like this was like when I quit my job. I never paid so much attention to the 10-year and the 5-year treasury note as I did in that last year. We ended up closing on the loan a few weeks after that war started. And this isn't, I mean, a house is a huge purchase. But this SBA loan is huge. And it, you know, 0.25% is several hundred dollars every single month for the next 10 years, at least. But it's hard. I wish we closed 30 days before. Foxhound is a seasonal business. So we do a lot in the spring and the early summer. And then as the flowers stop blooming across the country, business kind of slows down a little bit. I look at year-over-year numbers, and Foxhound Bee Company is doing great. 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It's a very rewarding place to be.
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0: All right, too much of me talking, not enough time. We got to go. Our media production team includes Brian Allison, John Fokey, Montana Johnson, Drew Jostet, Gary O'Keefe, and Charlton Thorpe. Alex Simpson is the manager of media production. And I'm Kai Rizdahl. We will see you tomorrow, everybody. This is APM.
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7: By now, you've surely heard that the second most divisive man on Earth, Elon Musk, recently became the world's first trillionaire. We should note that it's not like he's swimming in a trillion Sacagaweas. The $1 trillion is tied to the worth of his companies and his stock in said companies, which of course fluctuates every day. But the point is that this man has more money than God now. When SpaceX IPO'd, his net worth shot up to $1.4 trillion. That made him about 13 times more wealthy than Bill Gates. If you're middle class, that made him about 7 million times more wealthy than you are. He's worth more than Switzerland. I got some of those fun facts from a Vox piece titled 10 Things Elon Musk Can But Probably Won't Do With $1 Trillion by our colleague Sarah Hershander.
8: I am Sarah Hershander, and I am a fellow for Vox's Future Perfect section.
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9: Live from NPR News in Culver City, California, I'm Dwayne Brown. President Trump held a tense meeting with Senate Republicans on Capitol Hill today after he abruptly canceled the signing ceremony for a bipartisan housing bill that even his own party members touted as a major election year achievement. Trump says he won't sign it until Congress passes a bill that would require proof of citizenship to vote in this election year. Speaking on CNBC, Democratic Senator Elizabeth Warren says it doesn't make sense that the president would cancel a landmark housing bill while U.S. interest rates remain high.
10: It's because he really doesn't care about American families and doesn't care about the fact that prices are up and the promises he made to lower costs on day one have not only come to nothing. Prices are higher on groceries, prices are higher on health care. Prices are higher on virtually everything that Americans buy.
9: There are now more than 4,600 National Guard troops stationed in Washington, D.C. ahead of the nation's 250th birthday celebration. The Guard troops were sent by governors from almost two dozen states, as NPR's Kat Lonsdorf reports.
11: The additional Guard members are part of a, quote, summer surge in law enforcement announced by federal officials last month. President Trump deployed the National Guard to D.C. back in August of last year as part of an initiative to fight crime, although the Guard have no arresting power. Several hundred are from D.C., with at least 20 states sending troops as well, most with Republican governors, with Georgia, Mississippi, and South Carolina each sending more than 500. But in recent weeks, Democratic governors have also sent troops to the city, including Michigan, North Carolina, and Kentucky. The Guard are largely patrolling residential neighborhoods and federal property at a cost of more than $2.7 million per day. Kat Lonsdorf, NPR News, Washington.
9: This is NPR. In Texas, Camp Mystic, where 28 people, mostly campers, died during catastrophic floods last year, has filed for bankruptcy protection. From the Texas Newsroom, Lucio Vasquez has more.
12: Nearly a year after devastating floods tore through the Texas Hill Country, the future of Camp Mystic is now in the hands of a bankruptcy judge. Chapter 11 bankruptcy typically allows businesses to keep operating while they restructure their finances. The filing also immediately pauses ongoing litigation against Camp Mystic. It faces multiple wrongful death lawsuits. Families argue camp managers failed to properly protect their children as a wall of water rushed along the Guadalupe River on July 4th last year. 27 children and camp counselors and the owner of the camp died. Nearly 140 people were killed throughout the region. For NPR News, I'm Lucio Vasquez in Houston.
9: France shattered records today with its hottest day ever as a brutal heat wave scorches much of Western Europe. Thousands of homes were hit by power restrictions in northern France. The punishing temperatures prompted officials there to restrict visiting hours to the Eiffel Tower and the Louvre Museum. Air conditioning is a luxury item in Europe, where only 20 to 25% of homes are equipped with AC. Red alerts for extreme heat are also in place for Germany, Britain, Australia, and Switzerland. This is NPR.
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18: Okay. What do we have here? Number one.
19: Pull hundreds of millions of people out of extreme poverty. So this is the worst kind of poverty, and it would cost just $318 billion annually. Policy folks have been trying to crunch that number for many years now. And this is from a year ago. Some of the policymakers were from the group GiveDirectly, which does do direct cash transfers to people who are living in extreme poverty. And basically, it's accounting for all of the money it would take to like set up a system where you're giving people enough cash and enough food, water, shelter, what have you, so that they're not in that very, very most risky point of poverty.
18: Oh, there's something else under here. Number two.
19: Pay off all medical debt in the United States. So that's paying all of the money that about one in three Americans now have to pay in past due medical bills.
20: More than 100 million Americans are burdened with medical bills they can't pay.
21: I have about $8,500 in medical debt.
22: How much am I being sued for? $5,443.57.
23: In total, I have about $20,000 in medical debt from delivering a baby and having him stay in the NICU for 4 months.
19: Oftentimes really predatory debt that they get into for reasons that are totally outside of their control. And there's about $220 billion of it in the U.S. right now. So even less than it would cost to eliminate the worst forms of poverty.
18: Number three.
19: Bankroll universal preschool. So the thing that American parents spend tens of thousands of dollars on each year. There have been a lot of sort of number crunching around how much this would cost lately because there's a lot of sort of political buzz about what it would take to make this a reality. Right now, it looks like it would cost about $351 billion over 10 years, which includes like constructing new preschools and like hiring teachers and skilling up already in existing infrastructure to give every preschooler in the U.S. a free preschool education.
15: And he's got like hundreds of kids himself, so that would like personally benefit him.
19: Yeah, well, right now, what's funny is some of the only philanthropy that Musk has publicly given or has publicly disclosed giving has been to his own private school network very close to SpaceX headquarters in Texas. So there is some precedent here for Musk giving to education. He just needs to give it a little bit more widely.
18: Number four.
19: Climate-proof the world. So this is really important, and it's a very underfunded issue. And it's a pretty big price tag. This is actually the biggest price tag on the list. And it would require all of Musk's money.
15: All of
19: to
15: it.
19: Climate. I know. $1.2 trillion. Poor guy.
15: He'd be poor. He'd be literally poor after that.
19: He would be poor.
15: Oh.
19: He would not have any money. So that's how big of a deal it is. But he could still put in a dent without, like, you know, paying off the entire price tag of $1.2 trillion. But that's just like a way of thinking about like this stuff is really important. These are like the cooling systems, the flood protection, the sort of strategies that we need to keep people safe.
18: Number five.
19: End world hunger. And this is one that we've actually heard Musk talk about before. So a few years ago, he said that he would sell off about $6 billion worth of Tesla stock to support the World Food Program if they could prove that they would use their money in a way that would end the most severe forms of global hunger.
18: If WFP can describe on this Twitter thread exactly how $6 billion will solve world hunger, I will sell Tesla stock right now and do it.
19: And so the World Food Program came back with like an actual analysis of what this would look like. Like everything that he asked for, bullet point, of what it would cost to sort of make sure that nobody is dying of starvation around the world or preventable starvation around the world. And he basically ghosted them. So I don't have huge hopes for this one. But it does have a pretty doable price tag of $93 billion annually, according to the United Nations, to end global hunger by 2030. So it cost about $465 billion over that time, which is about half of how much Musk has now. He would still have about $500 billion to play around with, do what he wants, continue trying to go to Mars, what have you. But again, so far, we haven't heard back from Musk on if this is something he'd be interested in.
18: Number six.
19: Research cures for diseases like cancer. And this one's really interesting because the U.S. has been a leading incubator of scientific research and medical research. And that's using about $993 billion in investments from the government, from private industry, and from philanthropy. And so Elon Musk, again, this is another big bet. If he wanted to take all of his money and put it into something valuable, he could literally double the U.S. budget for scientific and medical research, which could make a huge difference for some of these really intractable diseases like cancer, like heart disease. And it would also help to make up for the billions in federal science funding that's been cut under the Trump administration. That he could do for very little money if he wanted to just sort of close that funding gap.
15: Was he involved in some of those cuts with Doge?
1: This is the chainsaw for bureaucracy. Chainsaw!
19: Yeah. He was involved in funding cuts to that. This is a good thing to mention. He was also involved in cuts to funding to fight against the most extreme forms of poverty, which we were talking about earlier, and against global hunger. A lot of like sort of where the funding lies now is still under development. But again, his track record is not great on these issues, and research is no exception. Although, again, this is an area where Musk has his own sort of interests. Of the philanthropy that he's given so far, a lot of it has gone to these sort of scientific breakthrough experiments because it falls in line with his interests. Like, he wants the robots. He wants to go to Mars. I don't know how much he cares about medicine, but, like, he has given to scientific breakthroughs before. So this might be a good one for him where he doesn't have to feel like he's, you know, giving too much money for people to eat or, you know, live in a nice house.
15: Because who would want to do that?
19: Who would want that?
18: Let's keep going to number seven.
19: Bringing everyone clean drinking water. And the cost, according to the United Nations, of bringing everyone in the world clean drinking water would be about $114 billion per year. So again, for Musk, this is a kind of modest investment. He could fund this for year after year. And presumably, as the years go by, it would also get cheaper because you already have some of that water infrastructure in place.
18: Number eight.
19: Ending homelessness in America. And now there are a lot of different sort of estimates on how much that would cost because homelessness is such a complicated issue. But most of the estimates that I've seen put the number at somewhere between $10 billion and $30 billion each year. And that's to house the 770,000 Americans that don't have a home at any given time. So again, this is actually a pretty cheap one. He could do this and not even notice the change in his net worth because again, $1 trillion is 1,000 billions. This is just 10 to 30 of those billions.
18: Number nine.
19: Wipe out tuberculosis and malaria for good. So these are another two diseases that we actually do have a lot of great treatments for and a lot of great preventative measures for. The problem is we don't have the money that we need to make sure that they don't still kill people. And tuberculosis remains the deadliest infectious disease in the world. It infects about 10 million people every year, and it kills about 1.5 million. And estimates for what it would take to eradicate tuberculosis for good is about $250 billion. Not so much for Elon Musk. And if we wanted to tackle on malaria to that, it would cost another $8.5 billion per year. It's still less than maybe a quarter of his net worth right now to eradicate these two really, really, really destructive diseases.
18: All right, here we go. Finally, the last one, number 10.
19: Simply give everyone in the world a check for $146. This is based on a $1.2 trillion net worth. His actual money has been vacillating a little bit as the IPO takes hold. But if we divided that by the 8.2 billion people on Earth, literally everyone could get a $146 stimulus check, which means that you can afford almost an annual Netflix subscription if you're living in the U.S., a week or two of groceries. But if you're living in somewhere, a low or middle income country, especially a very low income country, that could actually make a really big difference to your life. You might be able to afford a few months worth of food, of clothing, of shelter that you wouldn't be able to otherwise.
15: Wow, Sarah, thank you for that list. A real embarrassment of riches in terms of ways to just end suffering in this world. Do we think Elon Musk will do any of it?
19: Short answer is probably not. What we've heard from him so far is that he doesn't even really believe in money anymore.
0: Money will stop being relevant at some point in the future. Currency becomes irrelevant.
19: Which sounds insane coming from a trillionaire. But it's not so rogue from what a lot of these kind of new AI billionaires have been saying over the past few years, which is that the economy is going to be so drastically transformed that money won't be worth what it was anymore.
0: But there is only basically one way to make everyone wealthy, and that is AI and robotics.
19: And so given that sort of ideology and given his track record of giving, Forbes put it, at less than 1% of his fortune to charity each year, it seems unlikely this will happen anytime soon. And also based off of his track record, it seems unlikely that even if the robots do bring all of this abundant food and water and shelter, that it'll be shared very fairly. But I hope I'm wrong.
15: Has he spoken about it? This guy gives the occasional interview. Has anyone asked him, like, hey, man, why don't you give more of your money away?
19: His answer is that most of his contribution to humanity comes from his companies, will always come from his companies, will probably come from the robots and the sending humans to Mars and the what have you, and not from philanthropy, which he tends to regard with a lot of suspicion.
0: It's very easy to give money away to get the appearance of goodness. It is very difficult to give money away for the reality of goodness.
19: Earlier in his career, he had a little bit more of, you know, an openness to it. He formed his own foundation. He kind of hung out with Bill Gates and the rest of the, like, billionaire philanthropist club for a little while. But that's just not sort of the tune he's been taking for the past year, the past few years or so. It's just not something that interests him anymore. And he doesn't seem to see value in it.
15: You can read Sarah's list at Vox if our adaptation wasn't enough for you, but when we're back, we're going to talk about the Billionaire Philanthropist Club and how they're not really hacking it either.

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1: 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Morning Becomes Eclectic starts tomorrow at 9. Come on and hang out with us on 89.9 KCRW.
2: 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The June issue highlights the city's mayoral and city council races.

We'll take you to Philadelphia. The city of brotherly love had a thriving culture of athletes and fans shaped in large part by Ukrainian immigrants. Find out more in the 3 p.m. hour how Ukrainians rally around a time when their home country fights for survival. The time is 2:48.

0: Do you remember the Giving Pledge? Bunch of billionaires making big splashy promises to give away all their money before or when they die? Bella Devon remembers the Giving Pledge. In fact, she and her colleagues at the Institute for Policy Studies have been kind of grading its effectiveness.
1: When Elon Musk signed the Giving Pledge, which was founded by Bill Gates, somebody who's kind of a nemesis of his now. So the Giving Pledge was a voluntary philanthropic commitment founded by Bill Gates, his then wife Melinda French Gates, and Berkshire Hathaway chair Warren Buffett.
2: The idea is that people who are engaged in philanthropy will write a letter talking about what they're doing, and they make a commitment to give the majority of their wealth either during their life or through their will.
3: You can give any time, and the idea is to make the commitment, to get over the hurdle of saying, don't wait until I think about this later in my life, but think about it now and think about giving.
4: And if those little pieces of paper can translate, whether it's into children avoiding diseases, becoming better educated, whether people having a better life in their old age, whatever it may be, that's terrific. You know? And I think a lot of people feel the same way.
1: They founded this in 2010. Since then, you know, north of 250 people in the world have signed on to this pledge. It's always been in the U.S. around 13 to 14% of domestic billionaires. And it's people with tons of money who feel like signing on to something like this is something that they could do or at least want to be seen as pledging to do. So the Giving Pledge is now 16 years old. My team did a study at 15, you know, old enough for a driver's permit, we were saying. And we feel like there's a significant body of evidence that the pledge is unfulfilled and unfulfillable. Of the 32 original signers who are still billionaires, and again, these numbers are from last summer, they had collectively gotten 283% wealthier or 166% adjusting for inflation since they signed on to the pledge. And only one couple in the group fulfilled their pledge.
0: So the idea is to get poorer over time. And meanwhile, almost everyone, or if not everyone, has gotten like significantly richer.
1: That's exactly right. I think Mackenzie Scott, who is one of the most prolific and generous giving pledgers, she's given away on Yield Giving's count, that's her charitable entity, $26 billion. I think she's only decreased her wealth by around less than $6 billion since, you know, her separation from Jeff Bezos. So if that's what the most generous philanthropist is struggling to keep up with, you know, everybody else is faring far worse.
0: Is it because they don't genuinely want to give their money away, or is it because they're simply doing so well all the time and getting exponentially richer all the time that it is really hard to do?
1: If we want to give them some credit, yes, it is mathematically incredibly challenging to give away as much money as their skyrocketing wealth. But I definitely think these billionaires are not stepping up to the plate and giving as much as they should, and even as much as they've committed to. Although a great caveat of the Giving Pledge is that you get to fulfill it upon your death in your will. That could look like giving your children control of your charitable intermediaries. A big part of our study was finding out that 80%, around 4/5 of all the gifts that these pledgers have given, go into private foundations, often that they control. So that's what it looks like when you can make a donation that seems like you're parting ways with your wealth and, you know, delivering some kind of benefit to the public, but actually that money doesn't reach public charities or public works or on the ground aid until it leaves the foundation. And there's a significant lag time in there.
0: And what's wrong with all the money going to like their foundation that then goes and distributes money to, I don't know, needy children, medical research firms, whatever it might be?
1: You know, a way station lengthens the journey, right? We figured out that out of all of the living pledgers who are still billionaires when they signed on, their median foundation payout rate was 9.2% a year. If you're

0: Getting so much wealthier and your foundation is only giving away a single digit percentage point of your foundation's wealth every year, and you've gotten a tax incentive and reduction up front for your gift, which the general public is subsidizing up to 73 cents per dollar. That's a very significant investment you're asking the public to shoulder, and that money is trickling out back to the public. It's not keeping pace.
1: Is there any good news here, Bella? Like, have we accomplished anything? Have we eradicated any diseases? Have we cured any diseases? Have we eradicated homelessness in certainly not this country, but another one? I don't know.
0: It depends who you ask, but I would say no. I
1: No
0: think
1: good
0: that
1: news.
0: the great indignity of philanthropy and concentrated wealth at this scale is that multiple things can be true at once. It can be true that billionaires overexert their power, that they are able to influence the state of science, innovation, the deliverance of public aid, the shape of housing policy. And that can make significant inroads and deliver benefits to people. There's no arguing with that. But at the same time, they can be hoarding wealth, not doing enough, sitting resting on their laurels, banking on this idea that the reputational benefit of signing the pledge is enough. And that those two things can be true at the same time while regular people are struggling to make ends meet means that the system is in need of a dramatic overhaul. And if the billionaires who promised to give half their money away are doing this poorly at it, that tells us everything that we need to know.
1: Tell us about an overhaul. Like, what if you designed the giving pledge or a system that's altogether different? What would it look like?
0: If it were up to me, I think the number one most meaningful intervention is to figure out how to tax wealth, figure out how to restructure our economy so that people can't accumulate these fortunes in the first place over which they can exercise such plutocratic control. But knowing that we live in a society that has all these billionaires already, has all these foundations with piles of money that haven't been deployed for the public benefit, I think we have to increase transparency so that donors can't use donor-advised funds and other popular intermediary and foundations to, conduct dark money giving or play shell games, to change the timing of tax benefits so that philanthropists have to make the gift and then see their tax benefit instead of getting it up front without having any obligation to move money.
1: Okay, I'm hearing lots of ideas from you. I'm hearing tax the rich. I'm hearing reform tax code. I'm hearing, change public policy, which noble, but as you it could admit, less likely to happen. It really sort of just reaffirms why something like the giving pledge would have been so attractive in the first place, because it's big, it's splashy, ethical, moral, humanitarian, generous, all of these things. And I just wonder, have all of those things become less in vogue 15 years down the road? Like Elon Musk talks about empathy as a weakness.
2: The fundamental weakness of Western civilization is empathy.
1: As the richest person on earth, he made cuts to US aid programs that directly resulted in hundreds of thousands of people dying. And people still love him. And as we saw in recent weeks, like really want to desperately invest in his companies and make him even richer. Do you think we've seen like a cultural shift around giving, around empathy itself?
0: Yes, in these political conditions, the giving pledge is what we're stuck with. We're stuck with waiting for a voluntary effort to reshape society instead of knowing that we'll get structural reform that would be guaranteed to deliver it. These are all very concerning trends, and philanthropy in America has always been an expectation of the wealthy people in the country, reaching back to Andrew Carnegie and Rockefeller, but that is what is expected of a rich person in America if our tax code isn't going to adequately regulate them. And that value is no longer closely held at all. Regular people are as generous as they can be. We see this in remittances. We see this in small donations to your local food bank, to your religious institution. Everyday people are as generous as they can be, and I think that our ultra wealthy people need to take after them more.

0: Bella Devon is the director of the Charity Reform Initiative at the Institute for Policy Studies. Ariana Spuru is a producer. She made today's show. Jolie Myers edited. Patrick Boyd and David Tadashore mixed. Gabriel Donatov donated facts. I'm Sean Ramosfirm, and it's Giving Today Explained.
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3: I think the federal government hadn't really addressed the issue of housing in decades, and this was a big opportunity to do that.
4: President Trump canceled plans to sign a bipartisan housing bill. He says he won't until lawmakers pass his stalled elections bill.
5: For Wednesday, June 24th, it's All Things Considered from NPR News.
4: I'm Juana Summers.
5: And I'm Scott Detrow. Ahead, I speak to New York City Mayor Zoran Mamdani after he helped propel three progressive New York candidates to victory.
6: At the core of each of their candidacies is a belief that working people have to return back to the heart of our politics.
4: Also, nearly a year after flooding killed children at Camp Mystic, the summer camp is fighting for its future in court.
5: And as the World Cup continues, how Ukraine's immigrant community turned Philadelphia into a soccer town.
7: It's more than just about sports and soccer. It's about community and belonging and pride.
4: Those stories and more coming up after this news.
8: Live from NPR News in Washington, I'm Ryland Barton. Louisiana Republican Senator Bill Cassidy says President Trump attempted to bully him during a closed-door meeting with Senate Republicans on Capitol Hill today. He told NPR's Eric McDaniel Trump was frustrated about a resolution passed by Congress yesterday that calls on Trump to remove U.S. forces from the Iran war.
9: President Trump recently backed a successful primary challenge against Bill Cassidy. And as a lame duck, Cassidy has been less restrained with the war in Iran, for example.
10: It's not going as well as we're being told, at which point I think the president said something negative about me. I perceived it as attempting to bully me from asking a question that I think the American people need to know. And I'm not going to be bullied when I feel like I'm asking a question the American people need to know. And so at that point, it began to escalate.
9: Ahead of this meeting, the president repeatedly disrupted Republicans' agenda by blocking the confirmation of his own pick for intelligence chief and abruptly refusing to sign affordable housing legislation. Eric McDaniel, NPR News, The Capitol.
8: Lebanon's military could retake territory Israel now controls in their country. In a pilot plan being discussed during talks in Washington, D.C., Israel seized the land in southern Lebanon during fighting with Iranian-backed Hezbollah militants. Hezbollah is not part of the talks, now in their second day, as NPR's Carrie Kahn reports.
11: The talks in Washington are going on at the same time U.S. and Iranian delegations continue negotiating a preliminary memorandum of understanding to end the war in Iran. Those main talks in Switzerland were nearly derailed over the current fighting in Lebanon and Israel's refusal to withdraw from Lebanon. A shaky ceasefire remains in place between Israeli troops and Hezbollah militants, but neither of the two sides are present in the Switzerland talks. A person familiar with the details of the Washington negotiations who spoke on condition of anonymity in order to speak freely tells NPR the plan to replace Israeli troops with Lebanon's own military would start small and not involve a significant Israeli withdrawal. Carrie Kahn, NPR News, Tel Aviv.
8: Three congressional candidates backed by New York City Mayor Zoran Mamdani won big in New York City last night. The trio of wins, two by Democratic Socialists, signals a shift to the left for the party. The mayor told All Things Considered that the results show Democrats want a new kind of politics.
6: We've been told every time we take a step forward for working people that this will now become the new face of the Democratic Party. I think it's time that it does, because for far too long, we haven't been able to answer what we're fighting for, only who we're fighting. And now we have the answer. answer.
8: A rural area of Northern California has experienced its strongest earthquake since 1940, but it caused only mild shaking with no immediate reports of damage or injuries. The U.S. Geological Survey says the epicenter of the magnitude 5.6 quake was about 140 miles northeast of San Francisco. It was felt widely, including the fishing city of Fort Bragg. This is NPR News from Washington. The Trump administration has reached a settlement with chemical giant Chemours over illegal discharges of forever chemicals used to make products resistant to water, grease, and stains. The settlement is the first by the federal government to resolve claims against a manufacturer of PFAS chemicals. The company will mitigate PFAS pollution in West Virginia, North Carolina, and New Jersey. The company has also agreed to supply clean drinking water. Soccer fans from Scotland are in Miami today for a game against Brazil. NPR's William Jones reports from the matchup will determine their World Cup destiny.
12: Several bar owners in Boston confirmed their beer supplies ran dry during Scotland's World Cup games in the city. Their fans, known as the Tartan Army, have now descended on South Beach. The traditional sounds of bagpipes bellowed as they marched in kilts and traditional blue and white. Their supporters have been soaking up the atmosphere.
13: The journey's been amazing. People are so friendly. The beer is lovely.
12: The supporters will be turning their attention to the game against five-time World Cup winners Brazil. That crucial game will determine whether the Tartan Army's journey continues into the knockout stage. William Jones, NPR News.
8: A supercomputer in China now outranks its U.S. rivals as the world's most powerful. The Line Shine computer in Shenzhen displaced the top-ranked U.S. computer El Capitan in California in the latest version of the top 500 ranking. The computer achieved 2.198 exaflops, meaning it can perform more than 2 quintillion operations per second. This is NPR News from Washington.
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5: 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I'm Scott Detrow.
4: And I'm Juana Summers. Members of Congress were set to take a victory lap after passing the largest affordable housing bill in decades. It was a rare bipartisan accomplishment, but President Trump upended that, canceling a signing planned for today. He says he won't sign the housing bill unless Congress passes a strict voter ID law that has hit a dead end in the Senate. NPR senior political correspondent Tamara Keith and personal finance reporter Stephen Bisaha are here to break it down for us. Hi there.
17: Hello.
18: Hey, Juana.
4: Stephen, I want to start with you. Just first, tell us about this housing bill.
18: Well, this is a big bill with a lot packed inside, but the main idea here is to make housing more affordable. If you look at just the median sales price for a home in the U.S., it is more than $400,000. That is just far out of the price range for what most Americans can afford. And as lawmakers told me, this is an issue in rural areas, cities, East Coast, West Coast, really all over the country, which is why so many lawmakers from both parties were behind this bill.
17: And affordability is the theme of this year's midterm elections. It's the issue voters keep telling us that they care about most. And earlier this year, when President Trump was taking flack for not doing enough to bring down the cost of living, he actually made housing a key pillar of his affordability plan. In his State of the Union address, he told the story of a mom from Houston who put bids on 20 homes and lost out every time to private equity firms paying cash. He called for a ban on large Wall Street investment firms buying up homes by the thousands.
19: And now I'm asking Congress to make that ban permanent, because homes for people, really, that's what we want. We want homes for people, not for corporations. Corporations are doing just fine.
4: Okay, so back to the bill. How does this bill try to address affordability?
18: So one of the main things is just what you heard Trump call for, a ban on private equity groups buying up large numbers of homes. The bill would cap them at buying no more than 350 single-family homes. The bill also tries to make homes more affordable by boosting how many are available. More homes, cheaper prices, basic supply and demand. And so the bill tries to encourage more building by streamlining federal regulations. It also nudges local governments to speed up the home building process by giving more federal dollars to places that build more.
20: These changes, would they actually help make housing more affordable?
18: Not right away. Congress can't just order up millions of new homes to be built. They can make it easier, though, for builders to start doing that. But even if they do, it'll take a while for those homes to hit the market. So don't expect fast results, and don't expect this bill alone to suddenly make the American dream of home ownership attainable for most people.
17: But in this age where Congress is doing very little and almost none of it is bipartisan, it is notable that this had such broad bipartisan support. And even if it is a little bit incremental, when it comes to showing the American people that they are doing something, anything about an issue that a lot of people care about, this bill is that answer. Republican Congressman Mike Lawler of New York was on Morning Edition today to talk about it.
3: You have to be able to work together. And I think the federal government hadn't really addressed the issue of housing in decades. And this was a big opportunity to do that.
17: Now, what's notable about Lawler is he is considered one of the most endangered Republicans in this year's midterms. He's a moderate Republican in a district that leans Democratic. And this bill is one of those kitchen table issues that Republicans are desperate to be able to campaign on this fall.
20: Okay, and that gets us to President Trump and his big surprise, his announcement that he was not going to sign this housing bill today after all. Tam, what happened?
17: Yeah, the stage was set for a big bill signing today at the Capitol. Like, literally, there was a stage set up and a table with the presidential seal. And then Trump posted that he was canceling the bill signing until such time as Congress passes an unrelated bill called the Save America Act. That would require proof of citizenship to register to vote and would put limitations on voting by mail. But Republican senators keep telling him it doesn't have the votes to pass. In a separate post, he described the bipartisan housing bill as Warren-centric and said it was of minor importance compared to lowering interest rates and passing the Save America Act.
20: And by Warren-centric there, I assume he is meaning Massachusetts Senator Elizabeth Warren. But as Tam was mentioning, Stephen, this bill had bipartisan support and a lot of bipartisan support.
18: Yeah, it is bipartisan. This bill got overwhelming support from Republicans and Democrats. Only a few lawmakers voted against it. And this isn't just about the votes making it bipartisan. This bill has more than 40 different parts in it that were written by different Republicans and Democrats. So it is a collection of all their ideas. And, you know, Republican Senator Tim Scott was just as instrumental as Warren in making this bill happen, not to mention Republican Congressman French Hill. After this bill passed, I thought the fight was really going to be over who gets credit for it. And here's Trump essentially handing that credit over to Democrats. I did catch Senator Warren on the phone and asked her about Trump labeling this as her bill.
21: He wants to blame Democrats and blame me for busting our tails to try to lower costs for American families. Well, bring on the blame.
18: She also said she is grateful for Republicans who worked hard on this bill, but it's about actually delivering.
20: And Tam, I do have to ask you about the politics here. What does this blow up mean for the upcoming midterm elections?
17: Well, first, I should just say that Trump has made big pronouncements like this before, only to quietly back down. But just in the past couple of weeks, he has repeatedly stepped on Republican messaging or sabotaged plans for Senate votes. And that's a pretty remarkable problem to have when Republicans have a governing trifecta. They control the House and the Senate and the White House and are trying to make the case to the American people that they should be allowed to hang on to that power. And what do they have to show for it? It's self-defeating in the case of this housing bill, grabbing a loss from the jaws of victory. This morning, a top Trump political advisor who was helping to lead midterm strategy for Republicans was on X crowing about the bill. Quote, this was a signature commitment that President Trump laid out in his State of the Union. Just a few months later, it becomes law. Except now that isn't so clear. He did not respond to my text asking what happened.
20: NPR's Tamara Keith and Stephen Bisaha, thanks to both of you.
17: You're welcome.
18: Thank you.

0: This summer's World Cup games are drawing big crowds, but until the 1990s, most Americans ignored soccer. Immigrant leagues and ethnic clubs helped keep the sport alive here. One of the most storied clubs was founded by Ukrainians in the 1950s. NPR's Brian Mann found the Yuki Nation in Philadelphia is still going strong.
1: Roman Chupriniak, who grew up playing soccer in Ukraine, is in the locker room with his players giving one last pregame pep talk. You have to win, he tells his guys. There's no other option. They take to the field in this suburb just outside Philadelphia, wearing the blue and yellow colors of Ukraine. This isn't World Cup play. That's happening in the big stadium 45 minutes away. These are local ethnic soccer clubs, guys with day jobs with roots in Belarus, playing on the home pitch of a Ukrainian club called Trizu, where Chupriniak is a coach and a player.
2: So everybody calls us Yukis. This club has been proven through time. 75 years been here.
1: These days, Trizu, the club's name means trident, that's Ukraine's national symbol, focuses on amateur league play. But in the 50s and 60s, the club fielded a powerhouse pro team called the Philadelphia Ukrainian Nationals. Ukrainian refugees fleeing World War II and Stalin's oppression helped the Yukis win a bunch of national championships in the U.S. at a time when the sport was still mostly eclipsed by football, baseball, and basketball.
3: Nobody cared about it in the 60s, except, you know, Ukrainians and these other ethnic teams.
1: That's Yana Pashaeva, who made a documentary about Philadelphia's Ukrainian soccer culture. Her film tracks how Trezub members started training camps across the country. They coached national teams, helping lay the foundation of modern American soccer. The club also became a focus of Ukrainian life here in Philadelphia.
3: It's more than just about sports and soccer. It's about community and belonging and pride.
1: On this summer day, there's soccer on the club grounds, but there's also a cultural festival. Kids singing Ukraine's national anthem, dancing in bright embroidered shirts. Watching in the crowd is a man in dark robes with a long white beard. Father Taras Naumenko is a Ukrainian Orthodox priest, and it turns out also a passionate soccer goalie.
4: I am one of the chaplains of the club. I'm a soccer player, and I still play in a men's league.
1: Naumenko says Ukrainian soccer in Philadelphia is more important than ever, bringing people together after Russia's full-scale invasion of Ukraine in 2022. He gestures at families picnicking on the grass.
4: There are many people in this community who've lost relatives, brothers, nephews, fathers, sons.
1: Back on the field, the Ukrainians have taken a lead. Roman Chupriniak says with Philadelphia hosting World Cup games, he's proud Trizub played a role establishing soccer in America. He also thinks the club's history sends a message his culture won't be erased.
2: It's a Yuki nation, Yuki family. There's going to be no letting that go. That's just going to stick here forever.
1: On this afternoon, Chupriniak and his Ukrainian side take the win in front of their home crowd, 4-0. Brian Mann, NPR News, Philadelphia.

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1: 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That's why they made a version of their private search engine without AI. 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It's All Things Considered. Coming up to the Democratic Republic of Congo in the eastern part of that country. And we'll take you to a frontline town in the fight to contain Ebola. That story coming up. Camp Mystic. Do you remember Camp Mystic? This is the area in Texas, the all-girls Christian summer camp where 28 people died during those catastrophic floods last year. Well, it's now filed for bankruptcy reorganization. You're going to hear more about that coming up as well and hear from New York Mayor Zoran Mamdani the day after all three of the congressional candidates that he endorsed won their primary elections. More on that coming up, and we'll hear from the mayor himself on KCRW. Stick around for that. Local news happening across the area right now. An update that, by the way, is brought to you by the Port of Long Beach. Fire officials say they're close to finally putting out that massive warehouse fire in Boyle Heights. That stubborn, stubborn warehouse fire, which has sent plumes of smoke into the area for more than a week, caused all kinds of haze and air quality issues as well. Local residents say that cloud of toxic smog has disrupted their lives and caused health issues. Meanwhile, business owners say they're racking up some heavy financial losses as well as people stay away from their businesses. The LA County Board of Supervisors declared a local emergency earlier this week. The state did as well to expedite access to state and federal resources and help secure disaster assistance. That motion, by the way, also directed county staff to look into compensation options for those folks who were affected, those residents and businesses. The long-awaited automated people mover at LAX, known as Skylink, or what will be known as Skylink when eventually it does open. It will not open until the fall, at least. The electric train that'll connect the busy airport terminals to LA Metro lines and a new transportation center was initially expected to open in 2023, but a mixture of tech missteps and legal disputes and other projects have pushed back the opening date further and further. Now they say at least fall of this year. 320, it's KCRW.
0: This is All Things Considered from NPR News. I'm Juana Summers.
2: And I'm Scott Detrow. The Ebola outbreak in the Democratic Republic of Congo was first detected in a small gold mining town in the east of the country. In Mangualu, health workers began to suspect Ebola in April after reports of people falling ill. By mid-May, when Congo officially declared an outbreak, the virus was already spreading. And since then, it has reached other parts of eastern Congo, with cases also reported in neighboring Uganda. But the town remains one of the main hotspots, and tensions on the ground there are high. Emmett Livingstone traveled to the epicenter of the outbreak for NPR to bring us this report.
3: Mongwalu has grown accustomed to the sound of loss. On a green hilltop in the town's only hospital, relatives of a patient who has died of Ebola openly grieve. In this impoverished town of about 130,000 people, there are Ebola deaths almost every day. No one is sure how long the disease has been circulating here, but it was spreading before health workers raised the alarm. Joseph Mute is a community leader in the Mongwalu neighborhood worst hit by the virus. He says that from at least March, people started dying in their homes with blood in their mouths and blood in their noses. Bleeding is a hallmark of Ebola infection, but no one suspected the disease at first. Tuberculosis, AIDS, and mercury poisoning were all advanced as possible reasons. Another popular theory was that the burning of a damaged coffin in February had placed a curse on the area. Burning the coffin violated a taboo. As Joseph Mute put it, some believed that the flames of the coffin spread through the neighborhood, bringing illness. The community leader pointed out several empty houses where Ebola had decimated whole families. About 50 people have died in his neighborhood alone, Joseph says. Few residents agreed to talk to us. This is a rough and remote mining town where people live close together in unsanitary conditions. It's been over a month since Congo officially declared an outbreak, And while the reality of Ebola has set in, there are still parts of Mongwalu that are hostile to health responders. This resistance, coupled with poverty, partly explains how Ebola spread. Another reason is gold, the bedrock of Mongwalu's economy.
4: I'm in a gold mine in Mongwalu. It's in a valley surrounded by steep green hills with lush grass, palm trees, eucalyptus trees. You can hear the sound of a generator, and that's pushing sand down a sluice. Workers then look through that sluice to try and find bits of gold. There are, I'd say, maybe 20, 30 pits here. Dozens and dozens and dozens of people are working, despite the Ebola outbreak. The workers that we've talked to are from everywhere across eastern Congo. People travel far and wide in search of economic opportunity. It gives you a hint as to how the disease spread from Mongwalu over such a large region.
3: One of them is Bisimwa Biragi. He says that he fled conflict with Rwanda-backed M23 rebels much further south and ended up here. With such a mobile population, it's easy to see how Ebola spread. Biragi says he's afraid of catching the disease. He tries to take precautions, but his work puts him in proximity to others. Most people find it a challenge to protect themselves. Only about 20% of Mongwalu has access to running water. At the hospital, 6 staff members already died. But on the evening we were there, as dusk settled over Mongwalu, a recovered hospital staffer walked free alongside a 3-year-old girl. In an instant, the town's prevailing gloom gave way to joy. Medical personnel sang about God's grace and danced as the 2 discharged patients looked on in a daze. One of them was Florence Mangembo, the hospital's bookkeeper. It was hell, she said, minutes after leaving the Ebola ward. My body ached, I was weak, and I had no appetite. Mangembo said that she got sick trying to help her sister, who she'd found collapsed and vomiting in a field. She insisted that her sister go to the hospital, where she then died. Some family members have since blamed Mangembo for causing the death. A lot of people in Mongwalu are afraid of the hospital, where admitted Ebola patients often don't come out alive. There is no vaccine for the species of Ebola virus spreading in eastern Congo. The virus exists, Mangembo said, and it's very stubborn. Despite surviving the disease, she says she feels stressed. With infection and deaths weighing on the town, stress is a feeling common to everyone here. But at least for a fleeting moment, the hospital celebration offers a rare release from a nightmare that shows no sign of disappearing soon. For NPR News, I'm Emmett Livingstone in Mongwalu.
0: Nearly a year after catastrophic flooding killed 27 children at Camp Mystic in the Texas Hill Country, the all-girls summer camp is now fighting for its future in bankruptcy court. The Texas Newsroom's Lucio Vasquez explains what that could mean for ongoing lawsuits against the camp.
5: Camp Mystic currently faces multiple lawsuits stemming from the July 4th, 2025 flood. 25 campers and 2 counselors were killed. More than 130 people died throughout the region when a wall of water rushed down the Guadalupe River. But the camp's filing for Chapter 11 bankruptcy protection may complicate the situation.
6: Nothing related to the litigation can proceed until there's a further order of the bankruptcy court.
5: That's attorney Sam Taylor, who represents families suing the camp, alleging they failed to protect campers and counselors during the flood. Now, Taylor says this lawsuit, plus 4 others against Camp Mystic, are effectively paused.
6: It's difficult to tell at this time how long it will last. I mean, it could be weeks or months.
5: None of the families suing the camp replied to NPR's request for comment. Camp Mystic, which has been around for about 100 years, also hasn't commented after the filing. Under federal law, Chapter 11 bankruptcy generally triggers what's known as an automatic stay, which can temporarily pause lawsuits. Angela Litwin, a bankruptcy law professor at the University of Texas, says a judge can later decide whether some cases should move forward.
7: The most common outcome of these, of a bankruptcy like this, again, is that the lawsuits would not pick up, that they would be settled in the bankruptcy. and then a trust would be imposed, and the families would need to bring their claims against the trust afterwards.
5: Chapter 11 typically allows businesses to continue operating while they reorganize their finances. Court records show Camp Mystic is also prepared to pursue a liquidation plan if necessary. But Litwin questions whether Camp Mystic is in a position to realistically continue operating.
7: It's going to be hard for them to establish summer camps, again, with the state restrictions, difficulty getting insurance, and possibly difficulty persuading families to send their kids there again.
5: The camp canceled its 2026 season after facing public backlash over plans to reopen. This also came after Texas lawmakers approved new safety requirements for youth camps in response to the disaster. Despite the setback, attorneys for the families who were suing say they're continuing to push for accountability. For NPR News, I'm Lucio Vasquez.
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1: 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Thanks for being here. Steve Chiatakis with you. We're going to hear from the mayor of New York about some congressional races that he actually had a hand in and how those races were won by people he endorsed. That story coming up in just a few minutes. Stick around for that and the mayor of New York. We've got weather that looks really nice. I'd say even nicer than New York's weather, but who am I to say? Anyway, highs today, upper 60s, low 70s, maybe some mid and upper 70s as you get into the valleys and the IE. Warm, but nice. And clear tonight with a few clouds near the coast. It's 3:30.
10: Live from NPR News in Culver City, California, I'm Dwayne Brown. President Trump criticized Republicans in the Senate today for voting with Democrats to block his war in Iran. The symbolic vote yesterday has escalated a feud in his own party to focus more on election year affordability issues. Trump told Senate members he won't sign bipartisan legislation to reform the housing market unless Congress signs a separate bill to require proof of citizenship for the upcoming November elections.
11: I said I'm not signing the housing bill. I want to see what happens. We said, look, the housing bill is housing. I made billions of dollars with housing. I know housing better than anybody, maybe anywhere. It's all about the interest rate. Lower the interest rates, you can have all the housing you want. But you have to understand, I don't want to hurt people that own houses, too.
10: The delay could impact aspiring homeowners at a time when many Americans are burdened by the cost of housing and rising inflation. In the Democratic Republic of Congo, there are more than 1,000 confirmed Ebola cases. The initial government response was slow, but as NPR's Jonathan Lambert tells us, there are signs it's now picking up.
12: World Health Organization Director General Tedros Adhanom Ghebreyesus laid out progress in a press conference Wednesday.
13: In the past 5 weeks, the number of treatment beds has increased from less than 10 to over 500 in 19 health centers.
12: Testing capacity has increased from just 30 tests a day to over 2,000, he said. And while there are no approved treatments, he says clinical trials for two will start next week. Still, the outbreak shows no signs of slowing down. Health officials are still struggling to reach contacts of cases in the outbreak's epicenter, and cases are spreading across borders. A French doctor tested positive for Ebola after returning from home from treating patients in DRC.
10: That's Jonathan Lambert. This is NPR News. A Chinese supercomputer is now considered the fastest on Earth. A new ranking knocks the U.S. down a notch, as NPR's John Ruwitz reports.
14: The number one supercomputer on the top 500 list published this week is called Linesheng, or Lingsheng in Chinese. It sits in the city of Shenzhen, and its debut on the list bumps the Lawrence Livermore National Lab's El Capitan supercomputer down to number two. The Chinese system was clocked doing a blistering 2.198 exaflops, or 2 quintillion 198 quadrillion calculations per second. Linesheng was developed in China using Chinese gear, and the National Supercomputing Center in Shenzhen says it's an all-CPU design. That's significant because the best GPU chips are made by U.S. companies and are barred from export to China on national security grounds. The Shenzhen Supercomputing Center says China's return to the top of the supercomputer list marks a new era in supercomputing. John Ruich, NPR News.
10: After years of growing calls to pay Olympic athletes prize money, the IOC announced a new $100 million fund for athletes. The $10,000 cash grants will be the first, open to nearly 2,900 athletes who competed in the Winter Games in Milan. Olympians from the upcoming 2028 Summer Games will also be allowed to apply for the grant money for the first time ever. You are listening to NPR News.
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19: This is All Things Considered from NPR News. I'm Juana Summers.
2: And I'm Scott Detrow. Three congressional candidates backed by New York City Mayor Zoran Mamdani won big in New York City last night. The trio of wins, two by Democratic Socialists, amounts to another major shift left for the Democratic Party. And the fact that Mamdani helped oust two incumbents from his own party has led to a lot of questions about the path forward for Democrats. Mayor Mamdani joins us now. Thanks for talking All Things Considered.
20: Oh, it's such a pleasure to be on. Thank you for having me.
2: These three candidates, what would you say their policy agendas all have in common?
20: At the core of each of their candidacies is a belief that working people have to return back to the heart of our politics. You could see it's a concern for the fact that in many of these races, we see special interests looking to buy the outcomes of them. We see a federal government that is embarking on immigration policy that is cruel and does nothing to serve in the interests of public safety. And we see an exhaustion with a foreign policy that would rather invest in bombs than in babies back home in our own districts. And in each of these candidacies, we also see a hunger from working New Yorkers for exactly that kind of politics.
2: What is this a collective statement against? Because these three wins, two incumbents being ousted, is a pretty big anti-establishment statement.
20: It's a statement that the status quo will no longer be sufficient. It's a statement that working people are not willing to accept a politics that neglects their everyday needs. And I said in the lead up to yesterday evening, as I endorsed three candidates for Congress, five candidates for the state legislature, all of whom prevailed yesterday evening, that for those who are wondering when the race for 2028 begins, it was yesterday. Because what this slate shows, what New Yorkers have shown, it is a glimpse into the future that we have to bring forth to ensure that we're not just fighting back against a federal administration and its cruelty, but we're also fighting for a vision of working people.
2: I want to get back to that idea in a moment, but at first I want to ask about some of the decisions you made yourself. As you are well aware, taking on incumbents in your own party is a pretty surprising move for most people in politics. There's been a lot of grumbling from office holders across the state today. Why, to you, was that risk worth it?
20: Anytime there is the chance to deliver for working people, I think it is a risk worth taking. And what I saw in the candidacies of Daria Lisa Avila Chevalier, who last night prevailed and became the first Afro-Latina Dominican woman to now represent that district, what I saw in the candidacies of Claire Valdez, who will be the first Mexican-American and Indigenous woman to represent that district, and what I saw in the candidacy of Brad Lander, the former controller who will now be the next Congress member representing New York 10, are candidacies that would fulfill our vision of delivering on an affordability agenda that is just as relevant as it was a year ago when I became the Democratic nominee for mayor in this city, because we continue to live in the most expensive city in the United States of America.
2: I did see a lot of blind quotes from council members, from legislators in Albany amounting to, I don't know if I can trust the mayor at this point. Do you have any worry that this could alienate the coalitions you need to get stuff done?
20: I think this shows the fact that the vision that we have, the agenda that we have, is one that is in line with what New Yorkers want to see. We saw New Yorkers come out and vote for change. We saw them come out and vote for a new kind of politics. And I'm excited to deliver on exactly that kind of politics now with more partners in office, whether at the federal level or at the state level.
2: Israel was a major focus in several of these races. What is the best way to put what you want to see when it comes to foreign policy and aid for Israel if Democrats do win back the House next year?
20: I think Daria Lisa says it best. It's time to invest in babies, not bombs. You see in each of these three candidates, now soon to be Congress members, a commitment to co-sponsor the Block the Bombs legislation. And what that reflects is an exhaustion, not just a political exhaustion, but also a moral exhaustion with our nation's complicity in the continued killing of civilians, whether in Palestine or Lebanon or beyond. And all of this happening in a period that we have been told to describe as a ceasefire. And it is time that tens of billions of dollars that are killing innocent civilians are instead spent investing back into what are some of the poorest congressional districts in America to deliver for working people who help to make this city what it is, and yet are constantly thinking about if they can afford to live in this city.
2: This is the latest in a series of primary wins this spring and summer for Democratic Socialist candidates. There's been wins in Los Angeles, Philadelphia, here in Washington, D.C.'s mayor race, now in New York congressional races. Why, to you, does the DSA message seem to be resonating so well right now?
20: It speaks to the fact that working people are fed up. And when we look at this country, we know that the only majority that really exists is that of the working class. And for too long, that hasn't been reflected in our politics. For too long, our politics has felt as if irrelevant to the struggles of a working person trying to pay their rent or afford going to the grocery store or thinking about having a kid. And what each of these candidates have shown is a willingness to speak directly to those struggles and not just name them, but also put forward a vision that would actually address those struggles and make it easier to live in the city. And, you know, many of us, when we look back at the history of the Democratic Party, this idea of fighting for working people, it's not alien to what our party is about. In fact, it's at the heart of some of the greatest successes we've ever had. We think about FDR, we think about the New Deal policies that he gave rise to, and so much of that is exactly what working people are calling out for today. These are the kinds of Congress people and partners that will help to fulfill that.
2: There are a lot of people in the Democratic Party who think the opposite, who think a big reason the party lost in the last election cycle was it drifted too far to the left.
20: Well, I think what we see is that Democratic voters, which is where the Democratic Party draws its power from, feel very differently. And what is a party if not its voters? And what we see is that those voters have chosen leaders who are willing to fight for the working person. And no matter how you want to describe that, it is a fight that for far too long has been missing from the forefront of our politics.
2: A question adjacent to that is, you are well aware how successful Republicans are at trying to link Democrats in more moderate swing districts to left-wing candidates, to DSA candidates. Any worry at any level, or what do you think the best path forward is, that as the more prominent the DSA becomes, it makes it harder for Democrats to win a majority this fall?
20: I invite Republicans to try and smear the cause of universal childcare. I invite Republicans to try and go after the idea that we should not spend billions of dollars bombing civilians abroad and instead investing those back in our districts. I invite Republicans to have to defend the indefensible, because that's what they've been doing for far too long. And we've been told every time we take a step forward for working people that this will now become the new face of the Democratic Party. I think it's time that it does, because for far too long, we haven't been able to answer what we're fighting for, only who we're fighting. And now we have the answer.
2: Have you had a chance yet today to talk to Senate Minority Leader Chuck Schumer, House Minority Leader Hakeem Jeffries, both New Yorkers, about all of this?
20: I'll be speaking with Congressman Jeffries later this evening. And I look forward to that conversation, because at the end of it, we're all trying to deliver for our city, for our state, for our country. And I'm excited at the fact that there's so much more to be done.
2: Last question, Mr. Mayor. Were you happier when these three candidates got the races called for them, or when the Knicks won?
20: You know, last night was an incredible night. It is hard to pale, however, when we compare it to 53 years of Wade. So got to go with the Knicks. Got to go with the real king of New York, Jalen Brunson.
2: New York City Mayor Zoran Mamdani, thank you so much for talking to us.
20: Very welcome. Thank you.

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1: The Trump administration wants to stop recommending some childhood vaccines, and that's created a dilemma for pediatricians and local health officials. As Karen Brown at New England Public Media reports, they've had to work out new ways to share scientific information with the public.
2: Dr. John Snyder has been practicing pediatrics in Amherst, Massachusetts for 30 years. For all that time, he relied on the scientific advice coming from the Centers for Disease Control and Prevention.
3: The CDC used to be worldwide the most trusted source of information pertaining to public health.
2: But when longtime vaccine critic Robert F. Kennedy Jr. became Secretary for Health and Human Services, he purged the CDC's Vaccine Advisory Board, and some of his new appointees are prominent vaccine skeptics.
3: It turned into a completely unreputable source of information.
2: In January, the CDC took some pediatric shots off the recommended list, but medical groups like the American Academy of Pediatrics sued. For now, a federal judge has ordered the administration to revert back to the previous guidelines. The CDC did not return a request for comment. Snyder says all the back and forth has pediatricians like him in a bind. At his practice, they decided to change their website to say the CDC is no longer reliable or legitimate. Now it says, ask us for guidance.
3: It's shocking that we have to say that.
2: Conversations with some families have been tense. One mother recently came in with her son. She asked that NPR only use her first name, Melissa, to protect information about her son's health.
4: There's one vaccine that you are way behind in. And I don't know if we've talked about this before, but it's the HPV vaccine.
2: Melissa had previously refused the HPV vaccine, which helps prevent some cancers. This time she said her son, who's 14, could decide. He said yes, he would get it. But to some other vaccines, like COVID, she won't budge.
5: I'm a hard no on the COVID.
4: You're a hard no on the COVID. So we could talk about that if you want.
5: Yeah, I don't need to talk about it.
2: After the appointment, Melissa admitted she has a hard time knowing who to trust on vaccines, including the CDC.
6: Actually, I worry about that it's been politicized a lot, and I don't like politics. I think now I prefer to hear things from people, healthcare professionals.
2: Dr. Snyder gets that. He's also been working with local health departments on a new website called ValleyVax. It sidesteps the CDC and highlights advice from local doctors and professional medical groups like the American Academy of Pediatrics. The website is even advertised on the sides of local buses. Amherst's public health director, Kiko Mallon, is leading these efforts. She says it's the first time in her career she's had to contradict what the CDC is saying.
7: And that's not a comfortable place to be in at all. I do wish very much that I was not in this position.
2: Adrienne Casalotti is with the National Association of County and City Health Officials. She says some of her members are working with community leaders to reach people who aren't listening to any government institutions.
8: But they do have strong connections within their faith community, or they do have strong connections within their neighborhood.
2: Casalotti says, like Amherst, other health departments have also stopped quoting the CDC on vaccines and are referring people to the major medical groups. She says their advice might change slightly as the science evolves, but it's unlikely to change every time there's a lawsuit or a presidential election. For NPR News, I'm Karen Brown in Western Massachusetts.
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1: 3:48 at KCRW. Thanks for being with us, Steve Chiotakis. And the news coming up into the next hour after the 4 o'clock hour. New York's primary election highlighted a question the Democratic Party is facing. Just how many progressives, or how progressive does it want to be? How many progressives are there in the Democratic Party today? In safe seats, progressives seem to win, but in competitive seats, moderates prevail. That story coming up after we get into the new hour right here on 89.9 KCRW. River trips require car and truck shuttles to get floaters from the end back to where they began. High gas prices have some of those folks canceling their plans. You'll hear that coming up as well just after 4 o'clock on KCRW. Some local news happening across Southern California. I'm going to start with some earthquakes that have been happening, not here in Southern California, but we had one earlier today, a few hours ago, in the Bay Area, 5.6 just to the east of San Francisco Bay. That happening earlier, actually causing some injuries that we're getting word of right now. 5.6 in Northern California. Had an earthquake earlier this afternoon.

0: earthquake that's happened in Japan, a 6.9. So three pretty powerful earthquakes that have happened today, just today. Some of them in the Ring of Fire, of course, the Pacific Coast and toward Japan, but also in the northern portions of South America. So we'll keep you updated on that. If we get any more information on, especially the one that happened in Northern California, we'll pass those details along. But all we know right now is that there were a few injuries because of that quake earlier today. Fire officials, and you know, you see the smoke and the haze in Southern California, they say they're close to putting out that massive warehouse fire in Boyle Heights, which has sent plumes of smoke into the area for more than a week. Local residents say that cloud of toxic smog has disrupted their lives. Business owners say they're racking up heavy financial losses because customers are staying away. The LA County Board of Supervisors has declared now a local emergency to expedite access to state and federal resources. There was a state of emergency, of course, from the state of California as well. The motion by the county supervisors also directing staff to look into compensation options to help those who have been affected by that giant fire that's burning now, going on a week today, Wednesday, and happened a week ago today, if you can believe it, over in Boyle Heights. Sunshine the rest of the afternoon, hazy, of course, because of that smoke. Highs averaging today in the low and mid-70s. Really nice, though, the weather. We thought there was going to be a big heat wave this week. Those temperatures have backed off just a little bit, but we're in the 70s, low and mid-80s as you get into the valleys and the IE. 72, downtown LA in the City of Angels, 10 minutes to 4. Music can make you feel loved or indicted, vindicated or vanquished. It sings to you as someone on the inside of average or detached from it. The punk scene started its rise in the 1970s, and decades later there is an exhibit at the Skirball Center on the West Side that looks at the punk music scene's earliest years through its time on stage and on turntables. It's called Outsiders, Outcasts, Rebels, and Weirdos, Punk Culture, 1976 to 1986, and it explores the birth of punk through fashion, art, and rebellion. It also walks you through how the music evolved into and across L.A. It runs to about Labor Day, and I did a walkthrough with co-creator of the exhibit, Michael Worthington.
1: Yeah, so the show is, the start of it is chronological and geographical. So it really starts out in New York in the mid to late 70s, and it looks at the birth of punk in New York and how that came about, starting with, you know, John Holstrom, Legs McNeil's punk magazine, which gave the music its name.
2: I remember growing up as a kid, you know, the adults would say, you're just a punk, you know. Is that where it came from?
1: That is where it came from. It was a slang term, and, you know, when John Holstrom, Legs McNeil had to come up with a name for their magazine that somehow described this music, they were a bunch of punks from New York. Yeah, parts of New York that were still kind of, you know, dodgy and underfunded and violent even, and some
2: New York
1: of this
2: was falling apart back then, right? Wasn't it? Like, yeah.
1: This was a reflection of that in a lot of ways.
2: It was a reflection or a reaction?
1: I think it was both. I think it was kind of the idea of being in a place where the music reflected that, right? It reflected kind of, some of it reflected anger, it reflected being disenfranchised. With things, and it reflected, at that time there was a mainstream culture still. There was a monoculture in a way, and punk was definitely the subculture that was outside that, that was against that. So it was deliberately pushing back at the norms.
3: My name is Kate Thurston, and I'm the chief curator here at the Skirball Cultural Center. Add to thinking about New York as the home of punk is that's true at the beginning, but each city makes it their own, right? And so for folks in London, their home is the home of punk, right? They were already creating music that was faster, but when the Ramones came, it gave it momentum. Here in Los Angeles, this was already bubbling, and LA made it their own, right? The story starts in New York, but everyone owns punk. There's no one city that it belongs to.
1: But for us, we deliberately chose the Ramones' first album, 50th anniversary of that, as being a kind of milestone.
2: We've got many magazines here, the Sex Pistols, of course, Robert Gordon, Dictators, there's so many, or Patti Smith, of course. So we've got all of this here, and we walk in, and posters, just posters everywhere.
1: One of the things that I think differentiates as you move from New York to London

0: is suddenly it becomes a very visual scene. It's not just about the music anymore. It becomes tied to politics, but also tied to fashion.
1: And you've got the Queen on one of these shirts, God Save the Queen, by the Sex Pistols.
2: God Save the Queen, a fascist regime.
1: Right there, her eyes are covered, her mouth is covered. Probably a lot of people thinking that's disrespectful to the monarchy, right?
0: It was on purpose, yeah. I mean, that's an early shirt. The artwork is taken from the single of God Save the Queen, made by the designer, Jamie Reed.
1: Sometimes I get a sense, I don't know about today, but maybe 50 years ago or beyond, that LA is sort of a place that just doesn't care, right? Like, LA is here. This is the entertainment capital of the world. This is where creative people gather in the United States, besides New York. And it just doesn't care what anybody else thinks. You think that's a part of it here?
0: I think that's true about the punk scene in 76, 77, 78 in LA, because it was still a cheap city at that time.
1: But cheaper than New York.
0: Much cheaper than New York. But there was also no infrastructure for these things to happen. One of the things that's really interesting to me is when punk starts bubbling up in LA, it's coming out of a very diverse community that reflects the makeup of LA itself. And you see a very much even more of a DIY attitude than you've seen anywhere else. A lot of the bands didn't have record labels. Some of them refused to even make records.
1: Even though this is where the record labels were.
0: Yeah.
1: All right, so we're moving. Here we go. Just like we're easing through. This is the 80s. Harder and Faster. This is DC, right?
3: Yeah, so we transition from Los Angeles and the West Coast. And what I think is really interesting about that is it's rejecting sort of the art school fashion of the UK, and it's really leaning into a more American aesthetic. It's leaning into workwear, militarism, skate culture. It no longer has sort of the what you would imagine to see on the streets of London.
1: And it becomes physical, as we can see in this giant illustration of, I'm assuming that's a mosh pit.
3: It sure is. This photograph here is by Ann Suma. It's of a mosh pit at a Circle Jerk show. It's here in Los Angeles.
1: The one thing I notice about this picture, I don't see one black person in this shot. Is this just a white thing?
3: Oh no, absolutely not. You know, punk, especially in Los Angeles, was incredibly, incredibly diverse. But depending on the city and depending on the scene, it branches out and speaks more to one group of people than another. And there are meaningful exceptions to that. One of the most important punk bands to come out of DC who were playing harder and faster than anyone else was Bad Brains.
2: Mama.
3: And they're an all-black punk band, and they influenced everybody. I mean, if you like the music of Dave Grohl, then you're enjoying the sonic impact of Bad Brains, right?
0: The fact that the aggression and the violence actually drew a crowd of people that were aggressive and violent. And in some ways, it was a self-fulfilling prophecy. And then there was a time where it attracted thugs and attracted violence.
3: The physicality, the aggressiveness of this music attracted people like Nazis, right, to the scene. And there was a concerted effort to push them out.
1: These are the skinheads, right?
3: Yeah, to push it out of the scene.
0: So one of the reasons we designed the exhibition in such a dense and overwhelming visual way is to try and get at this idea that it's not about the singularity of punk, it's about the plurality of punk. And it can change in many different places, many different time periods, for many different people. We're not trying to create a single linear history. We're trying to acknowledge an experience by a lot of different people, and often in their own words as well.
1: Michael and Kate, thank you so much for having us here.
0: Thank you, Steve.
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1: 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Of course, NPR for Southern California Community Service of Santa Monica College. 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We, of course, are music discovery, independent news, of course, and all here for you because of freedom of expression funded by you at kcrw.com/give. 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Thanks for your ears this afternoon. Sunshine haze because of that fire in Boyle Heights. It continues, although they are getting perhaps close to putting it out. Highs today in the 70s and low 80s.
5: Politicians who have the power and the popularity that the mayor does right now are far more concerned with protecting it than using it.
6: New York City Mayor Zoran Mamdani reshaped his city's congressional delegation, helping allies oust two incumbents in last night's primaries.
7: For Wednesday, June 24th, it's All Things Considered from NPR News.
6: I'm Scott Detrow.
7: And I'm Juana Summers. It's been 5 years since the Surfside, Florida condo collapse that killed 98 people.
6: Years later, first responders are still processing it.
8: And then and only then, I think a lot of them actually understood the magnitude of what we were dealing with.
7: We'll also hear how high gas prices are changing people's summer travel plans.
6: Plus, as the World Cup takes center stage, we examine how soccer helps kids escape from brutal realities like war.
9: I'm telling you, without soccer, the world has no meaning. Without soccer in life, there's nothing. You know, if I didn't play soccer, I would be nothing.
7: First, this news.
10: Live from NPR News in Washington, I'm Ryland Barton. President Trump says he won't sign the bipartisan housing bill that passed Congress yesterday unless lawmakers send him a bill to require proof of citizenship for all voters. Republicans had been hoping to use the housing bill as a selling point ahead of the elections, as NPR's Tamara Keith explains.
11: Affordability is the theme of this year's midterm elections. It's the issue voters keep telling us that they care about most. And earlier this year, when President Trump was taking flack for not doing enough to bring down the cost of living, he actually made housing a key pillar of his affordability plan. In his State of the Union address, he told the story of a mom from Houston who put bids on 20 homes and lost out every time to private equity firms paying cash. He called for a ban on large Wall Street investment firms buying up homes by the thousands.
10: NPR's Tamara Keith reporting. Primary night in New York City marked the first major test for Mayor Zoran Mamdani's democratic socialism. As NPR's Elena Moore reports, all three of Mamdani's endorsed candidates for Congress won their matchups.
12: Mamdani broke with Democratic leaders in three key House races, throwing support behind leftist candidates who openly criticize Israel and push for liberal economic policies. And in the end, two of those challengers ousted sitting incumbents. Strategist and mayoral advisor Morris Katz says it's a move that shows the mayor's goal of rejecting establishment politics.
5: Very often, politicians who have the power and the popularity that the mayor does right now are far more concerned with protecting it than using it. His decision to use it not just paid off last night, but it's part of the reason people love him.
12: These districts heavily favor Democrats, meaning Mamdani's endorsed candidates are expected to win their general election matchups in the fall. Elena Moore, NPR News.
10: The Great American State Fair starts tonight in Washington, D.C. with a Trump rally. NPR's Rachel Treisman reports.
13: Organizers say the kickoff will feature remarks by President Trump, military flyovers, and some musical performances. It was originally billed as a concert before many of the artists withdrew. The State Fair officially opens Thursday as part of the country's 250th birthday celebrations. It will span 10 blocks of the National Mall, featuring a Ferris wheel and over 150 different pavilions. Leo Landis, public historian for the Wisconsin Historical Society, says state fairs have been an American tradition since the 1840s.
14: It's about American farming. It's about domestic production. It's about the United States and how we are distinct.
13: The event runs for over 2 weeks, ending July 10th. Rachel Treisman, NPR News.
10: The National Taxpayer Advocate says the IRS did better than expected in issuing refunds during the 2026 tax season, despite massive cuts to its workforce. But taxpayers who needed human help over the phone were left behind, according to a new report from the IRS watchdog. This is NPR News. A team of independent experts commissioned by the United Nations has accused Israel of deliberately shooting children in Gaza and committing genocide. Israel denies these claims, calling the report a, quote, libelous sham. The Independent International Commission of Inquiry on the Occupied Palestinian Territory reports that in 2 years alone, 30% of the more than 20,000 Palestinians killed over that time period were children. Nearly 8 in 10 Gen Zers say they want a job that allows them to help others, according to a new Gallup poll. NPR's Andrea Hsu reports.
15: Gallup surveyed close to 2,500 people, ages 13 through 28. A large majority of them said they hope to make a positive difference in people's lives through work. The sentiment was shared across the full range of Gen Zers, regardless of age, gender, race, and financial status. The reality, based on the polling, is that not everyone is achieving that. Among those 18 and older who have jobs, just over half say they currently feel they're helping others through their work. Gallup asked about barriers standing in the way. About half cited insufficient pay as one factor that could prevent them from pursuing such a job. And close to half said jobs that make a positive difference are hard or emotionally draining. Andrea Hsu, NPR News.
10: Archaeologists saying they've discovered a huge Viking Age textile production site in Denmark that dates back more than 1,000 years. Experts from the Moosgård Museum say the more than 1 million square foot site features an area for processing flax, as well as more than 80 pit houses. The semi-buried huts were used as workshops and dwellings in Viking times. This is NPR News.
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19: This is All Things Considered from NPR News. I'm Juana Summers.
6: And I'm Scott Detrow. One of the biggest winners of yesterday's New York primaries wasn't even on the ballot. New York Mayor Zoran Mamdani, Democratic Socialist, endorsed candidates in a trio of competitive House races, and all three won. Here to talk through the results is NPR political reporter Elena Moore. Hey, Elena.
20: Hey, Scott.
6: So what did last night tell us about the strength of Mamdani's movement?
20: That it's getting stronger. We already knew Mamdani's message had a foothold in New York. Now it could soon have one in Congress, given that all his candidates won in safe blue seats. Mamdani endorsed three people, Claire Valdez, Brad Lander, and Daria Lisa Avila Chevalier. These were all leftist candidates who ran on some of the same issues that helped propel Mamdani to office. They were unafraid to criticize Israel or even some establishment Democrats, and they also pushed for ambitious economic policies, a platform that seemed to resonate with voters.
6: And a lot of conversation today about how voters in New York might be different than voters throughout the rest of the country. So what are you thinking about whether there's a lesson in all of this for Democrats nationally?
20: Well, I mean, look, in 2024, we saw Democrats really struggle to engage with some of their core voters, like young people and people of color. And that wasn't the case for Mamdani. So his success in New York could prove helpful as Democrats tried to regain support with these groups. That said, I think national Democrats are also well aware that this New York blueprint might not work everywhere.
6: Why is that?
20: Well, Valdez and Avila Chevalier both belong to the Democratic Socialists of America. They shouted out the DSA in their remarks yesterday, as did the mayor, by the way. And that's something that might give some Democrats heartburn. I talked to Basil Schmeichel about that. He's the former executive director of the New York State Democratic Party. He argues that many of the issues DSA candidates talk about resonate with voters, but the label could hurt Democrats. Here was his advice.
21: If they stick to a larger conversation around economic populism, I think they'll have more success. But if they focus a lot of the attention on the DSA itself, it'll just be a proxy for being a Democrat.
20: And of course, we already are seeing Republicans paint these candidates as extreme. That's rhetoric that's really sure to continue as we get closer to November.
2: I talked to Mayor Mamdani elsewhere in the show, and he talked about how the issues that these candidates ran on really resonated with voters. Walk me through some of those issues.
20: Yeah, well, throughout this primary season, we've seen real divides in safe blue districts over Israel, and New York City was no exception. And in some races, it was the issue, Scott. Take New York's 10th district, where Brad Lander beat sitting Democrat Dan Goldman. Both these men are Jewish, and for the most part, policy-wise, they agree on a lot. But Lander took a more critical stance on Israel, calling the war in Gaza a genocide, which Israel denies. And Lander also advocated for an end to U.S. military aid to Israel. Goldman was not as forceful, and for a lot of voters, I think that set Lander apart.
2: One more race to talk about outside of the city. There was a toss-up district in the Hudson Valley. What happened there?
20: Yeah, well, we're talking about New York's 17th district. It's held by GOP Congressman Mike Lawler, and it's one of these rare districts that both reelected a Republican and voted for Kamala Harris in 2024. Lawler will face off against Kate Conley this fall. She's an Army combat veteran who was one of five Democrats competing to take on the sitting Republican. And because there are so few competitive districts nationwide, this race really has huge stakes for both parties. Democrats see flipping the seat as key to regaining the House. And for Republicans, Scott, if they want to keep their majority, it's a must win.
2: That is NPR political reporter Elena Moore. Thank you so much.
20: Thanks, Scott.
3: For a lot of people, the World Cup and soccer at large is more than a sport. It's an escape from the realities of war and conflict. NPR's Jasmine Garst recently spent time with Palestino Soccer Academy. That's a Palestinian-American youth league in New Jersey, where players have been dreaming big and processing difficult emotions on the field.
22: It is a sweltering Saturday evening in Passaic County, New Jersey, and a team of about 60 kids is training on the field, flushed and dripping sweat. And once in a while, one of them will run out to the sidelines to take a breather and talk to me. Like so many kids around the world, these have big soccer dreams.
23: I don't care about girls. I don't care about nothing. All I care about is God and soccer.
22: That's young Tame Nadine, originally from Qatar.
23: I'm telling you, without soccer, the world has no meaning. Without soccer, in life, there's nothing, you know. If I didn't play soccer, I would be nothing.
22: It's a heavy sentiment coming from a 13-year-old, but in the Arab world, soccer, or Kurat al-Qadam, is a way of life, a passion. And while this club serves kids from every background, the team is built around the nearby Palestinian-American community. Coach Omar Abdulaziz says the club, which began some 3 years ago, was started as a way to teach about Palestinian culture and address the impact the conflict in Gaza was having on some of the kids. He knows how it feels. He himself moved from the West Bank to Puerto Rico as a teenager in the 1980s.
24: Y los niños, muchas veces escuchamos que los niños se habían frustrado.
22: We could hear the kids' frustrations. They were emotionally unwell, says Abdulaziz. He says he never forgot how growing up in the West Bank, soccer was a reprieve from the constant violence that surrounded him. Soccer to us is a moment to disconnect, a moment of tranquility, a moment to detach from the suffering of reality. The Palestinian national soccer team didn't qualify for the 2026 World Cup. In Gaza, training and playing has been made impossible. According to Palestinian officials, 90% of the sports infrastructure in Gaza has been destroyed, and hundreds of athletes have been killed by Israeli attacks.
24: Yalla, with it right now.
22: Back on the field in New Jersey, the boys cannot stop talking about the World Cup and the star players who are going to be right in their backyard, just 15 minutes away from here. And one name that keeps coming up is Spanish forward Lamine Yamal, the 18-year-old who is already being hailed as, well, how about I let one of the boys explain?
25: When he gets on the pitch, he forgets about everything and just he's focused on the game, on the players, on how they play.
22: It's not just Yamal's sportsmanship that these kids admire. Yamal, the child of immigrants to Spain, recently took a vocal stance on anti-Muslim chants at Spanish soccer games. And when his club, FC Barcelona, won the championship recently, he waved a Palestinian flag during the celebratory parade. The video went viral, and photos of that moment live on as wallpaper on many of the boys' iPhones. Obaida, who was born and raised in the West Bank and moved to New Jersey a few years ago, says Yamal raising that flag meant a lot to him.
25: I thought it was very special for the people that are going through the worst right now.
22: Obaida says he himself may become a lawyer when he grows up, but he would really like to go pro soccer. These days, more than anything, soccer is a great way to deal with bad days. And with violence still taking place in Gaza, despite an official ceasefire, there have been some really bad days.
25: There's multiple days, I can't lie. Months, a year. It's been on for, 3 years now? And it's always on my mind, like every day. There was this one day.
22: He picks at the grass and trails off. Eventually, he tells me five of his close family friends were killed in an Israeli airstrike. There was no soccer practice scheduled that day, but he needed to ball. B-A-L-L. And also B-A-W-L.
25: Yeah. You can ball in the pitch, and you can ball at home, I guess.
22: So he called some of his teammates up.
25: And we just came here and balled out. We just kept playing and playing for hours straight.
22: They played late into the evening. Jasmine Garst, NPR News, New Jersey.
3: This story was reported with the help of Anas Baba in Gaza.
6: High gas prices due to the Iran war are making summer travel more expensive, even for people traveling on rubber rafts. From the Grand Canyon, Chris Clements with member station KNAU reports.
0: Boat trips down a river are, by nature, one-way journeys. When your boat reaches the end, you need a shuttle to drive you back to where you started. For a Grand Canyon river trip, that's about a 250-mile drive, often in a bus like this one that Arizona Raft Adventures, or ASRA, uses to transport their clients. It's rumbling down to the Grand Canyon launch point at Lee's Ferry. ASRA General Manager Dennis Smolt.
1: We really don't have the luxury of being reactive in the moment and increasing costs when our costs go up.
0: That's because ASRA sells trips years in advance and can't raise prices now that gas here is now about $1.20 higher than the same time last year.
1: We can't change that, so we just have to absorb it.
0: Flights, groceries, and gas are all more expensive. ASRA's higher costs include more expensive liability insurance and the food they pack into coolers for clients.
4: We've had to implement gas surcharges for our shuttles.
0: Scott Davis is co-owner of Seba Adventures, which rents boats out for private trips on the Colorado. We spoke in May.
4: Diesel is up to $6 a gallon. You know, our prices are based on $4 a gallon. And our trucks are big trucks that are not known for gas mileage, good gas mileage.
0: Seba is passing these costs on to clients as an additional charge, which Davis says he wishes he didn't have to do. His company will adapt, he says, but
4: the reason for it just disturbs me to no end.
0: People who have their own boats are feeling the pressure too. Flagstaff resident Harlan Tanney is headed to a reservoir about 70 miles from town.
7: The cost of the trip is the gas it takes to get there. So, you know, when the cost or the increase of gas goes up exponentially like it has been, that factors in pretty heavily.
0: Analysts say even if the war ends, high gas prices aren't likely to come down anytime soon. For NPR News, I'm Chris Clements.

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1: 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Thanks for being here for the news on 89.9 KCRW. We're going to get you wrapped up with the day's events coming up for the next couple of hours right here with All Things Considered, Steve Chiatakis. And coming up into the next break, we've got more information for you coming up right here on KCRW as we get further into the 4 o'clock hour. A place in Florida that's marking 5 years since a condominium collapsed. Remember that story from Surfside just near Miami? Killed 98 people, one of the largest structural failures in U.S. history. First responders and family members say that trauma lingers 5 years later. That story coming up as we talk more about the Champlain Towers that fell. Also, the biggest wildfire in America last year was at Grand Canyon National Park. The area that burned recently reopened, and recovery of the land and emotions of people who loved it has begun. That story, many others coming up in just a few minutes right here on KCRW. Some local news that we're watching as well across Southern California. An update, by the way, that's brought to you in part by the Huntington Library. The long-awaited automated people mover at LAX, known as SkyLink, will not likely get opened until the fall. The electric train that will connect busy airport terminals at LAX to LA Metro lines and a new transportation center was initially expected to open in 2023, but there were a mixture of technical mishaps and legal disputes and other projects at LAX that have pushed it back that opening date further and further. Now the contractor working on SkyLink says that passenger service probably won't start until at least early October. The hopes are still high, though, that the train will be running in time for the Super Bowl at SoFi Stadium come early next year. This is a breaking news story that we're just getting right now. LA Unified Schools has now chosen a new superintendent after Alberto Carvalho resigned earlier this week. The school board appointed Andres Chait, who was already serving as a district acting superintendent, and Carvalho had been placed on leave, paid leave, back in January amid an FBI probe. Chait will have to contend with a number of issues obviously facing the district, including falling enrollment and a massive projected budget deficit that could lead to thousands of layoffs in the coming years. 420, you're listening to the news on KCRW.
2: 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I'm Scott Detrow.
0: And I'm Juana Summers. Surfside, Florida lit a torch overnight in remembrance of the 98 people killed when a beachfront condominium collapsed 5 years ago. It was one of the largest structural failures in U.S. history and has left a mark on South Florida. NPR's Debbie Elliott reports.
3: The emergency calls came in just after 1 a.m. on June 24th, 2021. Officers arrived in the darkness to find two-thirds of a condominium complex in a heap of rubble, with people in the remaining units stranded, screaming from their balconies.
4: Captain, the Champlain Towers, the building, it collapsed.
5: This is huge. I mean, humongous.
3: It was the highest level mass casualty event ever in Miami-Dade County. Mayor Daniela Levine Cava, who helped run the government response, says it was surreal.
6: Arriving on the scene and surveying it is when you get that gut punch. Beyond belief, they call it pancaking, where the layers of the floors were all compressed and you could still see them.
3: Resources were called in from all around South Florida to help cordon off the site, get ambulances in place, and rescue survivors. Miami-Dade Fire Chief Ray Jadala, who was assistant chief for operations at the time, recalls seeing an image of the collapse shared by an officer on the scene.
7: The first picture just about, you know, made my heart sink, and I knew the severity, and I knew the time that we were going to be spending there looking for people.
3: One of the first calls Jadala made was to Brandon Webb, who runs Florida Task Force 1, the department's elite urban search and rescue team. Webb says when he arrived, first responders were trying to reach the people still stranded in the part of the building that didn't cave in.
8: There were ladder trucks picking people off the balconies. They were bringing injured victims on backboards down from the pile.
3: The part of Champlain Tower South that was still standing was in danger of a second collapse, Webb says, making the search and rescue operation risky. Florida Task Force One is often deployed to disasters around the world, but Webb says this catastrophe at home hit hard.
8: At Surfside, it was different for the responders because we got a list of people that we were looking for. We're probably sleeping, what color their carpet was. And that made it very personal, not to mention that everyone that was out there knew somebody that knew somebody in the buildings. They were looking basically for people that had become known to them. And I think that was particularly traumatic for them.
7: When it happens in your own backyard, it is a very different set of circumstances. It's your hometown, it's your family. It takes a toll on you mentally, physically, emotionally.
3: Jadala says some 2,200 responders worked the site for nearly a month, sleeping in nearby tents, trailers, and a cruise ship offshore. He says many officers decided to retire soon after. He lost 17 pounds in less than a month. One of his tasks was briefing family members every day, twice a day, in tense meetings that could last up to 3 hours.
7: You're talking about thousands of people who are emotional, who are yelling, who are frustrated because, you know, they want answers.
3: Jadala says he was up against mistrust and misinformation and had even received death threats. Early on, he made the decision to take family members to see responders sifting through the rubble.
7: And then and only then, I think a lot of them actually understood the magnitude of what we were dealing with.
3: Even 5 years later, the toll from the tragedy is very real, says Mayor Levine Cava. One of the hardest moments, she says, was shifting from looking for survivors into the recovery of those who perished.
6: People didn't think we'd done enough to search through the debris. Family members couldn't accept that they couldn't find more of their loved ones.
3: 28-year-old Martin Langesfeld is among those who lost loved ones in the Surfside collapse. His big sister Nikki and her husband Louis Sadovnik, newlyweds who had lived in the beachfront condo for only a few months.
9: It's hard to think of just that 26 years old, which is younger than what I am now, her life was taken where it was her dream home. You know, she was an extreme animal lover, very athletic, just happy overall. Always would light up the room, and it's very hard to try to grasp the memories that we once had.
3: Langesfeld says he's learned to live with the pain, in part by fighting for justice, just like he thinks Nikki, a lawyer, would have done.
9: Losing them in a way like this, that wasn't a regular life trajectory or accident. This was very preventable. 98 people were killed in a building collapse. That doesn't just happen.
3: In technical findings released this week, federal investigators say the problem started about 3 weeks before the collapse when connections between garage columns and the pool deck failed. The report finds the condo structure wasn't strong enough to handle the shifting load because of flaws in the original design and construction of the 40-year-old building. A year after the collapse, some 30 defendants were involved in a complex $1.2 billion civil settlement. Langesfeld says that's not enough.
9: No one's been arrested. How many more lives will it take for accountability?
10: No accountability, no blaming one person or one entity or one group is going to bring anybody back. My name is Neil Handler. My son was one of the survivors from the Champlain Towers collapse. He's a junior at Barry University. And he's playing baseball, and he's a pitcher.
3: Jonah Handler was 15 years old at the time and was one of only three survivors rescued from the rubble of the collapsed tower. Jonah's mother, Stacy Dawn Fang, didn't make it.
10: It was a really terrible day for us. But I want him to remember the good stuff that he had with her. I want him to be able to think back on her with good memories, not the ones of him laying in the pile with her next to him.
3: It's been a long recovery for Jonah, who suffered back injuries and PTSD. His dad says Jonah doesn't like to give interviews or talk about what he's been through. It was so bad, Handler says, that the rumble of Florida thunderstorms reminded Jonah of the collapse, and he was afraid to be inside. He found some relief after neurofeedback treatment. Neil Handler's life has taken a new turn. He left his business selling luxury cars, and he and Jonah started a nonprofit that helps victims and first responders recover from PTSD.
10: It was really about taking care of my son. You know, his PTSD was through the roof. It was something that you, as a parent, I never felt so powerless in my life.
3: Handler says he and his son will not be attending five-year anniversary observances. He says they have worked hard to help Jonah stay focused on his future, not on the trauma he survived.
10: Life has gone on, you know. I see a lot of people stuck in the morbid reflection of that day, and I refuse to let my son or myself go down that road. Or stay stuck there.
3: But people touched by the Surfside collapse are grieving in different ways as they reflect on what was lost before dawn on June 24th, 2021. Debbie Elliott, NPR News, Surfside, Florida.
11: Our story was co-reported and produced by NPR's Marisa Peñalosa.
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1: 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News and information to help you wrap up your Wednesday. Midweek we are, yes, with eyes on the weekend. And still to come in the next few minutes, workers who are employees in government or public institutions feel vindicated by how their lawsuits concluded. They're still grappling with the aftermath. That coming up in just a few minutes. Stick around as we move on with the news on 89.9 KCRW. This is, a beautiful day across Southern California with clear skies, but some haze because of the smoke from that fire in Boyle Heights. The firefighters, hopefully, fingers crossed, are trying to get out as soon as possible. Highs today, mid to upper 70s to mid 80s as you get into the IE. We're at 72 downtown at 4:30.
13: Live from NPR News in Culver City, California, I'm Dwayne Brown. An Iranian diplomat says international weapons inspectors will not be allowed to access damaged nuclear sites in Iran until the U.S. reaches a final deal to end the war. President Trump has been insisting that Iran will allow the U.N. inspectors to monitor the sites, but Tehran has rejected that. Meanwhile, Secretary of State Marco Rubio has been meeting with Gulf state leaders. He was asked by reporters today if the conflict between Israel and Lebanon might derail the negotiations.
14: I think the Israelis have been clear. They don't have any quarrels with the Lebanese people. They don't have any claims on the territory of Lebanon. The reason why they're involved there is because territory of Lebanon is being used to launch drones and missiles against Israel.
13: The U.S. and Iran have agreed to a 60-day ceasefire to iron out their own differences, but Israel was not part of those talks. Despite the ceasefire, though, Israel's war with Iranian-backed Hezbollah continues. Lebanon's state-run agency today says Israel launched its first airstrike since the ceasefire, killing two more people in the southern part of the country. NPR's Jawad Rizkala reports.
15: Israel struck the men's SUV near the strategic hill of Ali Tahir, along the northern edge of Israel's self-declared security zone. The Israeli military said the men were terrorists who posed a, quote, imminent threat. The strike came near where Israeli forces killed two men Tuesday who were clearing roads for residents returning to their villages. Lebanese and Israeli officials are in Washington discussing proposed pilot zones where Israeli forces would withdraw and the Lebanese army would take control. Before the talks, Lebanese President Joseph Aoun said Lebanon would accept nothing less than a complete Israeli withdrawal from southern Lebanon. Jawad Rizkala, NPR News, Beirut.
13: Another mixed day of trading on Wall Street after several big tech companies, especially those focused on AI, weighed the market down. You're listening to NPR News.
16: In Utah, county commissioners have voted to clear the way for a massive data center this spring from Utah Public Radio. Brock Marchant reports.
17: Box Elder County Commissioners Boyd Bingham and Lee Perry were among those who voted last month to let a state agency create the Stratus Project area. This would give up the county's local land use control over the planned 20,000-acre data center campus, and both conceded defeat to challengers in the Republican primary. Brigham City resident Brandon Black says the Stratus Project pushed him not to vote for either commissioner.
18: I was pretty disappointed with the incumbents.
17: The planned data center campus has left many in the county and state worried about how much water it will use and how it will impact the environment. For NPR News, I'm Brock Marchant in Farmington, Utah.
16: France shattered records today with its hottest day ever as a brutal heat wave scorches much of Western Europe. Thousands of homes were hit by power restrictions in northern France. The punishing temperatures prompted officials to restrict visiting hours to the Eiffel Tower and the Louvre Museum. Air conditioning, of course, a luxury item in Europe where only 20 to 25% of homes are equipped with AC. Red alerts for extreme heat are also in place for Germany, Britain, Australia, and Switzerland. A mixed day of trading on Wall Street. The Dow gained 182 points, up 0.3%. This is NPR.
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2: 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I'm Scott Detrow.
11: And I'm Juana Summers. Congress passed a law to bring the cost of housing down. President Trump was supposed to sign it today on Capitol Hill, but then he canceled at the very last minute and had a heated meeting with Senate Republicans. NPR congressional reporter Eric McDaniel was outside of the room, and he joins us now from the Capitol. Hey.
23: Hey, Juana.
11: This sounds like quite the workday for you. What's it like up there on the Hill?
23: It was super weird. It's been weird all day. Congressional Republicans have tried to focus on the cost of living throughout this Congress. This signing was a chance to do that. They had the whole area set up. There were flags. There was a stage. There was a podium with the presidential seal. And then it was all quickly taken down after the president canceled.
11: Why did he back out?
23: Well, he's been throwing up lots of hurdles for Republicans, particularly Senate Republicans. He wants them to pass his election security legislation. It's called the Save America Act. That would take roughly 60 votes, or exactly 60 votes, and there are only 53 Republicans in the Senate. And as Senate Republican leader John Thune has said, the Senate is bound by arithmetic. So out of frustration that this can't pass, the president backed out of the signing. And he's also blocking the renewal of a key spy law and holding up the confirmation of his pick for Director of National Intelligence. So even before his appearance at this lunch with Senate Republicans this afternoon, things were pretty tense.
11: What can you tell us about what happened inside that lunch?
23: Well, part of the focus appeared to be a resolution that Congress passed yesterday. It instructs the president to remove the U.S. military from the war with Iran. It's not legally binding, but given that Congress has the power to regulate military conflict and the president has refused to get congressional approval for the war, it was still a huge deal. Senator Bill Cassidy said the president asked in this meeting why anyone would vote for a War Powers Act resolution. Cassidy says he replied that Congress hasn't been briefed, that there are questions about what has been achieved, that the war isn't going as well as the administration has claimed.
0: At which point, I think the president said something negative about me. I perceived it as attempting to bully me from asking a question that I think the American people need to know. And I'm not going to be bullied when I feel like I'm asking a question the American people need to know. And so at that point, it began to escalate.
23: Trump was later asked by reporters about the War Powers vote, and he again pushed for Republicans to pass his election security law, the Save America Act. Some background, Bill Cassidy, a Republican senator from Louisiana, voted to impeach Trump after his supporters disrupted the peaceful transfer of power at the Capitol insurrection back on January 6, 2021. This year, Trump backed a successful primary challenge against Cassidy, and since then, Cassidy's been a bit of a free agent.
4: Okay, so things seem quite tense on the Senate side. What about with House Republicans? Things going better there?
23: Well, they had to call off some votes this afternoon because House Republicans, upset over the fate of the election security bill, the Save America Act, refused to allow even Republican party line bills to come up for a vote. But that was more about being in solidarity with the president, even if it means frustrating some other members of GOP leadership and rank and file lawmakers.
4: So where does this leave that housing legislation that Congress passed?
23: There are a couple different options. One is that President Trump just decides to sign it. He gets over his concerns, stuff gets unstuck in Congress ahead of the midterms, and things move forward. Or the president doesn't sign it after Congress sends it over, and it becomes law automatically after 10-ish days it goes without a signature. Or maybe he could decide to veto it. I mean, it passed with huge bipartisan majorities initially, but he could still decide that he wants to use it as leverage. He didn't respond to shouted questions from reporters today about his plans.
4: NPR's Eric McDaniel at the Capitol. Thank you.
23: Thank you, Juana.
2: Last summer, a mega fire that started in Grand Canyon National Park became America's largest of 2025. The area that burned was so remote that it had little effect on the most popular parts of the park, but still it means a lot to the people who knew it well. The affected area recently reopened, and KNAU's Adrian Scabalant was there.
5: Most people who visit the Grand Canyon go to its south rim. It's not super close to big airports or cities, but the park's north rim, where the big fire burned, is seriously remote. So it was a particular kind of person who made sure to be there on the day the north rim reopened.
8: People want to see this. I wanted to see this as soon as it was happening. I wanted to come up while I was still here.
5: Musician Chip Broyles, shoulder-length white hair and flip-flops, stares past a chain-link fence at the ruins of the 100-year-old Grand Canyon Lodge, one of 113 structures lost in the Dragon Bravo fire. In 1996, he set out from Nashville, where he had a career in country music.
8: I came out here to the north rim of the Grand Canyon and had a spiritual experience.
5: Broyles upended his life to write music here, driving the lodge's laundry truck for work. He'd sometimes set up his cot in the lodge's famous sunroom, where three large windows once held a panoramic view of the canyon. Today, only the bottom ledge of those windows remain. He last visited in 2024.
8: And my brother Rick and I stayed up till about 4 in the morning, laid on the floor of the sunroom, and I said, every single song we ever wrote, every single song I played in this room, you know? And I was so grateful that we took the time to do that, because it was just, you know, a short while later that it burned down.
5: The fire started as a lightning strike last July 4th. Initially, park officials allowed it to burn slowly to improve forest health, but
24: conditions changed very quickly and unexpectedly.
5: That's park spokesperson Joelle Baird speaking at the time. For nearly 3 months, strong winds and dry conditions would drive the fire across more than 3,600 square miles inside the park and beyond. Today, Baird stands near where dozens of cabins, the visitor center, and the iconic lodge were destroyed.
25: A lot of that material has been removed. Some of the limestone stonework that still remains, that is being assessed for feasibility structurally, if it's going to be preserved or taken down.
5: Baird says it's unclear how much rebuilding here will cost. She says they've also had to cut hundreds of fire-killed trees and rebuild the North Kaibab Trail into the heart of the canyon. Jeff Spencer loves the Kaibab.
26: That's why I'm so thankful they're opened up the rim.
5: Hiking the 23 miles between the north and south rims is extremely challenging and a bucket list item for many. Spencer has done it countless times, and he knew he had to be one of the first people to return.
26: It was so important because as you get older, we can't outrun the clock. And so there's not going to be very many.
5: Spencer stops to collect himself.
26: It also makes me feel very small. And as a Christian, it makes me feel like God is just so big here.
5: Minutes later, Spencer sets out past the charred ponderosa that still casts shade over the trail. For NPR News, I'm Adrian Scavlund.
1: The World Cup has brought all sorts of fun characters to the U.S. Of course, there's the Scots and their so thirsty tartan army. On tomorrow's show, we will hear what is fueling Norway's players. 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

0: You're listening to All Things Considered from NPR News. After conservative activist Charlie Kirk was killed last September, people took to social media to express their thoughts, and some of those posts were less than sympathetic. Pro-Trump influencers, Republican lawmakers, even Vice President J.D. Vance pressured employers to fire people who wrote negative things about Kirk. Now, some of the people who lost their jobs are settling lawsuits and getting six-figure payouts. NPR's Wo Jing-nan has some of their stories.
1: To this day, biologist Brittany Brown has no idea who got her fired.
2: I have theories. I don't know that any of them are particularly helpful.
1: After Kirk was shot, Brown reposted a satirical account on Instagram that pretends to be a whale. It said that whales cared exactly as much about Kirk being shot as, quote, Charlie Kirk cared about children being shot in the classrooms, which is to say, not at all, end quote.
2: My profile was private. I only had my 3,000 followers, which is not a lot in the grand scheme of things.
1: Instagram stories are set to automatically delete after 24 hours. But days after her post, right-wing influencer account Lips of TikTok shared a screenshot of the post on X. The account highlighted Brown's workplace and called for her firing. A day later, Brown was terminated by the Florida Fish and Wildlife Conservation Commission, where she had worked for about 7 years. Brown sued and asked for her job back. The agency claimed that her post had disrupted its operations. Here's Brown's attorney, Carrie McNamara, recalling the agency's claims.
3: They're having hundreds of complaints. It's undermining our authority. And that they said, supposedly, that they had documented and evidence that would back this up.
1: But the agency failed to provide evidence and did not correct its claim, leading to a sanction by the court. Brown got a $485,000 settlement. Brown's case is among a handful of large settlements awarded to people fired for posts about Kirk's death. All involve public employees who have stronger First Amendment protections than workers in the private sector. That said, they're still dealing with the aftermath of their terminations to different degrees. Maria Rutenberg had been a public defender for the state of Iowa for 15 years when she lost her job for posting about Kirk.
4: I was 55 years old. I thought my career was over. I was looking for jobs.
1: She was able to get her job back through an administrative appeal, then sued in federal court and settled with the state for $125,000. However, she no longer discusses politics on social media.
4: I mean, I felt targeted. I felt hated. Just from a personal standpoint, it was nothing I want to experience again.
1: Brown, the biologist, feels vindicated by her settlement. Still, she wishes she could have gotten her job back.
2: I know that sounds insane, but I loved what I did. And if we couldn't have that, then I at least wanted to send the message that you can't get away with stuff like this.
1: She has started speaking about politics on social media again now that her lawsuit has been settled.
2: I may never know who is responsible, but I want them to know that they lost. I won. I can speak out now, and you didn't shut me up forever.
1: More cases are making their way through the courts. Huo Jing-nan, NPR News.

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Thanks for being with us. Just past a quarter to five. So in the next few minutes here on KCRW, President Trump has canceled a signing that was planned for today for the 21st Century Road to Housing Act, the largest housing affordability in decades past. With overwhelming bipartisan support in Congress, he says, I'm not going to sign it if you don't pass the SAVE bill on voting. You're going to hear more about that coming up into the next hour. There's a big back and forth in Hollywood, in Washington, D.C., and we're going to talk about it coming up next hour. Stick around for that. Many other stories right here, 89.9 and at KCRW.com. First, a look at some headlines making news across Southern California. There's a new superintendent, a permanent school superintendent at LAUSD. The board there chose Andres Chait, who was already serving as the district's acting superintendent since Alberto Carvalho resigned earlier this week. Carvalho was placed on leave in February amid an FBI probe. Chait will have to contend with a number of issues facing the district going forward, including falling enrollment and this massive projected budget deficit that could lead to thousands of layoffs in the coming year. But again, today, the LAUSD board, the school board, making it official that Andres Chait will take over permanently from Alberto Carvalho, who stepped down earlier this week. LA Unified students will ban classroom screen time. I should say LA Unified has banned classroom screen time before second grade and significantly limit use for older students. That's under a landmark new policy, the District Board of Education approving guidelines that sets screen time limits for students, only 20 minutes for second graders a day, up to 10 hours a week for high schoolers. This represents a huge turnaround from the past decade when the district has equipped students with computers and tablets. Now, older students will no longer be given a computer to take home every day. This policy also blocks YouTube and other social media sites during school hours. The change fueled in part by parents.

0: Side of LA and near the coast. Overnight lows tonight, anywhere from the upper 50s to the low 60s. Tomorrow, back into the 70s and all the way to the mid 80s in the IE and the other areas.
1: 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I'm Scott Detrow.
2: And I'm Juana Summers. Another high-ranking military official is expected to leave the Pentagon. NPR has learned that General Chris Donahue will shortly announce his retirement. That's according to two U.S. officials who are not authorized to speak publicly. The news was first reported by The Atlantic. Donahue oversaw U.S. Army operations across Europe and Africa, and he was the last American soldier to depart Afghanistan after the chaotic withdrawal of U.S. forces under the Biden administration. NPR Pentagon correspondent Tom Bowman is here to tell us more. Hey there.
3: Hey, Juana.
2: So, Tom, just for starters, what do we know about General Donahue?
3: Well, he's known as CD, very accomplished, West Point grad, a lot of combat time in Iraq, Afghanistan, Syria. Five Bronze Stars, including two for Valor. He was a member of the secretive and highly trained Delta Force, also commanded the 82nd Airborne Division, ran the Army's Infantry School, and while in Europe, he worked with Ukrainian military leaders. So, impressive resume. One former Army officer told me he's the best we have. Mm-hmm. Now, he was only in his top Army job in Europe for a year and a half. Defense Secretary Hegseth downgraded that job from a four-star job to a three-star, part of the Pentagon's effort to reduce the number of senior officers. So he was a four-star with nowhere to go. The Pentagon did the same, by the way, with the top Air Force job in Europe, dropped it to a three-star command.
2: I heard you say that he had nowhere to go as a four-star. I mean, he has such a stellar record, so why not?
3: Well, no one I talk with seems to know exactly why. They have some theories. He was, of course, the last soldier out of Afghanistan, ran that security effort at the Kabul airport where 13 service members were killed by a suicide bomber. The Pentagon is now doing an investigation of what it calls, quote, disastrous and embarrassing withdrawal, and has promised accountability. So could he be faulted in some way in that pending report? There was an expectation, Juana, he would leave Europe and become the head of the Army Transformation Command, or maybe even Army Chief of Staff, the top job. Army Chief of Staff General Randy George was fired by Hegseth in April with no explanation. Hegseth put in his former military aide, General Chris LaNeve, as the acting Chief of Staff, but his resume somewhat pales in comparison to Donahue's. Some tell me Hegseth wants his own people, a loyalist in the job. And finally, Donahue was asked 3 years ago by reporter Kevin Barron if he thought the Army was woke, which of course is now one of Hegseth's chief complaints. Donahue called charges of wokeism, quote, BS, adding, I don't see it, and candidly, no one really cares about it. So was Hegseth aware of that? Was it a factor? Again, no reason given by the Pentagon about why Donahue didn't get another job, or really why any of the top people were removed by Hegseth over the last year and a half, including the second black chairman of the Joint Chiefs of Staff and the first woman to run the Navy. Again, no explanation.
2: Okay. I know that you've also been looking into officers who were scratched from promotions lists, and you've uncovered a troubling pattern that's emerging. What can you tell us?
3: Well, about 60% are female and black officers who were withdrawn by Secretary Hegseth from promotion lists put forward by the services, 24 in all. Highly unusual once these names go forward. Now lawmakers just added language to the defense bill requiring written justification before promotions can be delayed or withheld.
2: NPR Pentagon correspondent Tom Bowman, thank you.
3: You're welcome.
1: Toy Story 5 is playing in theaters across the country. The movie's plot features a battle between toys and technology.
4: Bonnie, there's a package for you.
5: Oh, thank you, thank you.
6: Hi there, I'm Lilypad. Let's play.
7: Extinction, not again.
1: The Lilypad is a tablet that has taken over kids' playtime.
8: Bonnie, screen time's over now.
5: Okay.
1: The plot is likely to resonate with parents who see the pull of screens on their kids, especially now that the school year is over. As NPR's Ritu Chatterjee reports, research shows that screen time goes way up during the summer.
9: There are several studies that have looked at screen use by kids during the summer. The most recent one comes from a tech company called Aura, which has a parental control app. Psychologist Lauren Lee is with Aura. Lee and her colleagues analyzed data from nearly 30,000 devices for kids and confirmed that screen time does go up in the summer.
10: For kids 7 to 12, they are using and spending more time on their screens about 30% more, which is equivalent to about 4 more hours per week compared to school time.
9: And 1 in 10 kids remains active on their device at midnight. Lee and her colleagues

0: Colleagues also looked into potential health impacts of excessive screen time.
1: 1 in 3 children, ages 8 to 17, actually fall into low digital well-being range during the summer.
0: Meaning higher screen time is linked with poorer sleep and mental health. That is no surprise to Simmons Hansen, who began to notice the impact of screens on her kids during the pandemic.
2: When my kids were spending too much time on screens, it made them really grumpy and unpleasant to be around.
0: Hansen's a teacher and a mother of 3 kids between 8 and 13 years old. Her kids share an iPad and a Chromebook and coordinate with each other to use those devices when they're allowed to. She sets screen time rules for her kids, especially during the summer.
2: The screen time the kids get in our family is sometimes managed by quirky rules, like you can have screen time when it rains. And sometimes it's determined by it's a long day after soccer camp and everybody needs to cool off and I need to make dinner.
0: But setting screen time boundaries isn't enough, says Hansen.
2: For years and years, we have made a summer list. Sometimes it's big things on the list, like camps or vacations, trips to the beach.
0: And sometimes it's smaller things, like double ice cream day.
2: The kids put that on there because they really want to eat an ice cream in the afternoon and an ice cream after dinner, too.
0: Hansen's 11-year-old daughter, Sally Chappell, says she and her siblings stay busy during the summer.
3: It's either we're at the pool, we're at camps, or we're like running around outside, like selling lemonade or like doing like small businesses.
0: Or helping a neighbor out.
3: I'm actually working on this job right now with my older brother, where we go over to our neighbor's house. I like help feed their cats, like scoop the litter, and then he'll like water the plants and mow the lawn.
0: Keeping kids engaged with things they enjoy is key to reducing screen time, says pediatrician Dr. Jason Nagata, who researches children's online behaviors at the University of California, San Francisco.
4: Just trying to set limits on screens can be an uphill battle unless there is a fun alternative that you're going to replace that time with.
0: But having screen time rules is also important, he says, not just for kids, but for the whole family.
4: The American Academy of Pediatrics recommends implementing a family media plan, which is an individualized set of guidelines for your household, and that includes screen-free times, like at bedtime or mealtime.
0: And screen-free zones.
4: So I suggest keeping phones and screens outside of the bedroom and turning them completely off.
0: All of these measures, he says, can help cut back on screen time and boost kids' mental health over the summer. Ritu Chatterjee, NPR News.
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